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2: World leaders may speak of a ceasefire, but we know that nothing has changed in Gaza. The inhumane Israeli siege continues. Palestinian families and orphans are still being murdered, still being starved, and still being denied basic humanitarian aid. In just 2 years, the Israeli entity has slaughtered tens of thousands of Palestinians. Thousands more have been martyred since the Zionist occupation of Palestine began in 1948. The West remains complicit. Arab leaders talk of peace, but they enable genocide. The companies behind popular fast food outlets, soft drinks, and clothing brands are still directly funding and supporting genocide. Boycotts matter. 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

and pray in the small watches of the morning, it would be an additional prayer or spiritual profit for thee. Soon will thy Lord raise thee to a station of praise and glory. Say, O my Lord, let my entry be by the gate of truth and honor, and likewise my exit by the gate of truth and honor. And grant me from thy presence an authority to aid me. And say, truth has now arrived and falsehood perished, for falsehood is by its nature bound to perish. Verily Allah Most High has spoken the truth.

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3: 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The inhumane Israeli siege continues. Palestinian families and orphans

0: Africans are still being murdered, still being starved, and still being denied basic humanitarian aid. 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Thousands more have been martyred since the Zionist occupation of Palestine began in 1948. The West remains complicit. Arab leaders talk of peace, but they enable genocide. 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
1: Our life is conditioned. No two moments are the same. No two people are the same. No two cultures, no two. It's conditioned. But conditionality stems from another wider, deeper zone of cosmic reality. And that's your soul. That's your ruh. That's your spirit. That is God's light in you. The most valuable thing ever. All of our attention is for that valuable thing. Quality of life, quality of life, quality. What does quality of life mean? Exactly your title for this gathering, contentment. You want to have a quality of life that is peak, pinnacle, and that's ultimate contentment. Ultimate contentment with life itself, with God himself or herself, with reality itself. Not just content with you or what you have done with. Your life as a conditioned being is damage limitation. There is no win-win possibility in it whatsoever. The self is a shadow that indicates the light of the soul. So if you look at yourself as a changing shadows, initially you say, less ego, less of me, be more generous. All religious paths advocate serving, helping, giving. So there is less egocentricity. But don't condemn the ego. The ego was the tipping point from where you turned, begin to turn from I, only I, to it, only it. So don't denounce it. It was the cause of your suffering in order for you to turn to the cosmic offering. All of us are the same. But we have work to do in order to get to that point, unlike the animals. Most animals have different degrees of consciousness. You know, the lion with his cubs, so gentle, so licking, beautifully hugging, milk giving. And the same lion can switch on, that really protective mother can devour and can bite on anything that interferes with its love of continuity of its offspring. So all of us are conditioned, yearning to get to the zone of utter perfection, which is ever present. You can think of these perfections or imperfections or vices or virtues as fields of energies. Why do we love to be generous? Why is it considered as a good virtue? Why is patience considered to be a good virtue? Why is having less self-concern considered a virtue? They all lead to the highest level of utter contentment, not for any reason. It begins with a reason. I'm content because the pain in my foot is less, or my concern about my survival or my is less. Moves on and on until you reach a point that contentment is like a field of energy, like a tent, that if you enter it, you have entered it. But how do you get that technology? For that, you need a clear description and a prescription. From it comes your transformation. You are the same as you were, but more. In such a way that what you were becomes like a trace in your memory. Yes, I was a father or a friend. That's true. But it's like a trace. It's like the old photographs that they fade away. They become sepia, and of course, other creatures eat it and gone. It's just that I think I was there. Yeah. Who are you talking about? Like Bistami, when they were asking, he said, I'm looking for him. Where is he? It's like that also. Who are you? But of course, we want to reinforce the past. So you make documents, you make recordings, you make albums, you make placards, you know, and so on. So the main issue is to realize we have work to do. We have a responsibility here. Towards who? Responsibility, if you have a bit of a religious tendency, towards God. What a needy God is it that everybody has to do this and that to please this God? I mean, how much offerings do you need this God, man? It's endless. What? And this tiny little earth of ours. Where else is it? You and I and every one of us need to read, Iqra, read the situation. Read where you are along this amazing spectrum of reality or consciousness. The beginning of visible life emanating from life itself, which never ends. So we need to unify my life, this most incredible attachment I have to it, or obsessed by it, to obsession itself. That's where passion comes in. That is where unconditional love is the ultimate driving force. Conditional love is a business, is a trade. You know, I like you, give me this, and I'm giving that. You reassure me, no, it's not so bad, I'm all right. You know, even my mother didn't necessarily love me so much, but others loved me, and so on, and so on. Of course, if you had a brother or a sibling or someone else whom you would know that the mother loved him or it more, I mean, that's a big thing now. You really need to be under the control of other head shrinkers or other idiots. You know, under therapy, perpetual therapy, endless therapy. Now you need the whole world to sympathize with you. Don't you know I am under therapy? Now make special allowance for me. Let me be in the head of the queue, you know, I am disabled. Although I'm running the marathon of disabled, but here, you know, you have to. Otherwise, I'll make you feel guilty. And that's one of the Swedish issues, feeling guilty, you see, because they have it so easy and so simple. And then what? You have everything organized. People are law-abiding. They have a clear Sharia, you know, unlike a fantasy, some Sharia that everybody wants to connect. But then what? Where is the celebration? And celebrating what? To begin with, you start celebrating ignorance, my stupidity, my idiotic ambitions. And then you begin to laugh. And then you celebrate the immensity of the present moment, from which everything that you experience emerges. So then you are alive. You have some traces of the past, some understanding of whatever the culture, the color, the religion. But more than that, you're completely in the moment. That is your soul. That is the condition of your own source of life, the plug that you are connected with. So the work you have to do, apart from all the other superficial works, duty towards your people, your neighbors, your country, your friends, it's towards understanding how things work, skills, all of these are necessary, but not sufficient. You and I need to purposefully, according to a clear technology of reading it, connecting your life with life itself. Then your will is subservient to God's will. Then there is no longer failure and success. There is true access. Because whatever God will prevail. And you and I would like to have that constant prevalence. We want victory, not half success, half failures. It's tedious. This is the way of the upside in and out of the worldly dualities. But are you only worldly dualities? Not good enough. A necessary start, insufficient. So all of these dualities which challenge us come to that point of self-soul. You are this animal, you have a past, you have obligation, you have emotions, you have connectedness, you have to feed your body, you have to look after your microcosm, the little universe. But more than all of that, you need to be able to switch constantly to a zone in your own heart that is beyond contentment or discontentment. That is your soul. So ultimate contentment is the nature of your own soul. It's ever content. That's why it gives you love, life, unconditionally. But you and I, as earthly beings, we are conditioned. So no, it's not the right thing. Don't be over there. Generosity up to beyond the point can have worse effects than meanness. So it's all balance, balance, balance, balance. The world of duality is all based on balance. As for the zone of unity, it has no balance. With Allah, there is no good or bad. There's perfection only. Once it comes to the zone of mental appreciation, then it is Sharia, then good, bad, appropriate, not appropriate, in time, not in time, and so on and so on and so on. Accountability. Your soul is beyond that. It is at a much higher zone of consciousness before the bifurcation of consciousness, the good and the bad. We all start with that. Not the right time. I screamed and the mother didn't come. I applauded. No. So you want contentment. You want outcome. You want achievement. So you are all the time trying to improve on a situation that you are energized by pure light, by your own inner light, by divine light, by the grace of that cosmic source.

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2: 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The inhumane Israeli siege continues. 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The West remains complicit. 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
3: 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Their telephone number is 012-568-3000. 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
4: The following is a recital rendered by Maulana Dilawar Baba. The recital of the Wird al-Latif, the graceful and benevolent litany, which was compiled by Imam Abdullah bin Alawi al-Haddad. The Wird is a form of dhikrullah, consisting of invocatory sayings of the Prophet, peace be upon him, which the author has holistically weaved between pertinent Quranic verses into a graceful and harmonious tapestry. Coupled with these are a number of inspirational lines provided by the author himself. Imam al-Haddad was born in the spiritual city of Tarim in the hills of Hadramaut, Yemen, in 1043 after Hijrah. Growing up in an environment where the accent was upon piety, frugality, erudition, and an uncompromising thirst for gnosis, his illustrious ancestors had for centuries produced generation after generation of great scholars, Gnostics, and summoners to the straight path of the beloved Imam was appropriately called the Mujaddid of the 12th century, and the Kutub of religious leaders during his period. The Wird al-Latif may be used for the protection from various inward and outward perils and for healing illnesses of the body, mind, soul and heart. A Wird, or plural, awrad, is a litany one chooses to recite for invocatory purposes. And the Wird al-Latif is recommended to be recited after Fajr prayer in the morning and after Maghrib prayer in the evening, but can be recited at any time of the day.
5: Bismillahir Rahmanir Rahim, Kul Huwallahu Ahad, Allahu Samad, Lam Yalid wa Lam Yulad wa Lam Yakul Lahu Kufuwan Ahad. 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

0: Yeah, you know, that Nasheed brings such stark memories back to the days of Rahmania Primary. You know, when we first got to learn it, and of course got to learn about the migration of Prophet Muhammad sallallahu alaihi wasallam, and then of course enacting some sort of, I don't know what, but I know we practiced or rehearsed that particular Nasheed. So indeed, lovely memories to start this Tuesday morning. And what a Tuesday morning it is. The weather is quite lovely, I think. Maybe not as clear and hot as you'd want it to be, but a nice cool chill in the air with a little bit of low-lying mist that will be cleared very, very shortly with a sun that has already risen on this, the 13th of October. It corresponds with the 2nd of Jamadul Ula, 1448. You're with myself, the Sharik Trubody, this morning, and I'm back for today and tomorrow, Thursday, Friday. Shabuddin shall join you once again. Of course, Khalil Kathrada is here, including Lukman Brown. A very warm welcome. This, of course, is NRA, the program with the views that hit the news. Coming up very shortly, I'm just so fascinated with the battle in Yemen, where the Ansarullah is advancing, notwithstanding the attack on the Saudi airport. So that has certainly escalated this matter. We'll visit that situation very shortly. We'll bring you a manifesto tracker this morning where we review the African Restoration Alliance's promise. Shadrach Sibiya is dishonorably charged, thank goodness. We'll have a look at why this is an important milestone in measuring, you know, actual results that have come from the revelations that were made in the media. Then in cutting through the campaigns, how effective is TikTok in garnering support? We'll chat about that later this morning, just after 7:30, ahead of the November the 4th election. And then we continue with the discussion around land restitution and District 6. The Beneficiary Redevelopment Trust wants to have a word. We'll give them their word at around 8 o'clock. This after we spoke to Zubaydah Samsuddin from the reference group last week, and they've called us to say, well, we'd also like to say something because we are very much a part of it. And look, this issue has always been bedeviled by factionalism amongst our own community, and this is of course now the reality that we face. So we'll talk a little bit about it at around 8:05 this morning. So stick around with us as between now and 9 o'clock, your latest news, weather, traffic, markets and a whole lot more. This is indeed in our on Radio 786 on 100.4 FM, the station where you can hear the difference in the program, indeed with the views that hit the news. Almost 25 minutes before 7 o'clock. Mr. Kathrada, assalamu alaikum.
1: Wa alaikum assalam wa rahmatullahi wa barakatuh. To you, Mr. Trubody, Mr. Brown, and everybody out there, hope you've been well. You look a bit rested. Are you feeling well?
0: Huh? Well, usually on a weekend or so, I'm always busy and I'm always doing things and I'm always up early in the morning. And both on Saturday and Sunday, I was feeling, I'm just going to lay in a little bit. And so, you know, you lay in till 9 o'clock, 10 o'clock in the morning. What pulled me out of the bed on Saturday morning was the great march that was on display in the Cape Town CBD, the Palestinian march, quite a number of people that came out. So I was there as well on Saturday, and then of course we had the political debate on the Saturday afternoon, which was quite something. The video, by the way, is up on the Radio 786 YouTube page. So if you go to YouTube, search Radio 786, one of the more latest videos there is from the political debate that we had on Saturday. I'm not certain whether you were able to tune in and listen a little bit into it and let me know what your thoughts are about it. You can do so at 0786 10 11 12. And yeah, the same on Sunday I was actually planning to go for an early morning hike, and I just thought to lay in. So I'm trying to recover some sleep, and of course not being here yesterday morning aided a little bit in that. So happy to be here nonetheless this morning. Always an absolute pleasure, and I really, really don't take lightly, you know, you guys tuning into us. With being off yesterday and being on the road for 1 or 2 hours yesterday, I was listening to other radio, and I was listening to even commercial radio. And, oh, I cannot explain to you how frustrating sometimes that is as an experience, because, you know, there's very little fact, very little, you know, informed discussion. I see a lot more commercial radio having talk in there, but goodness, I cringe for some of the content that I hear over there. So when you guys, of course, choose to tune in, as some of you do religiously every morning, I really, really appreciate you, and thank you very much for choosing Radio 786. How have you been?
1: I've been good. Weekend has been incredible. I might just say that as people know, my phone went missing 2 weeks ago. And lo and behold, yesterday, through someone, I was able to get hold of the driver. And I ended up getting my phone back. Yeah, I got that phone back. And it was what a experience. I'm just grateful to the Almighty, because at the end of the day, it is also just...
0: How did you manage that? Because let's just paint the picture. You misplaced or lost or forgot the phone in the car, which is an Uber driver. And Uber is the most difficult company to get hold of or to talk to an actual person. And I know that you've been struggling to be able to trace the driver. So how did you get it right?
1: Well, when I got to meet the driver, what happened was he actually showed me that Uber didn't reach out to him at all. And there was no calls that came through. And subsequently, when I spoke to someone else, it was another Uber driver, they say they've been having the same issues. But I was able to reach out to somebody. And I think it's also just the blessed prayers of everybody, you know, who sent certain things out. And I reached out to someone, and the person said to me, okay, let me just do one, two things. And the next thing I know is I had the guy's number. And he was so gracious, and he even said to me, you know, he had this phone with him, and there was other people are saying, why are you keeping the phone? Let the phone go. And he's like, nope, I can't. There's something telling me I mustn't let this phone go. And I'm just grateful to the Almighty,
2: wow,
1: you know, for this to happen. And again, you know, like, there are good people out there. I think this is one of the things that we should be taking note of, like right now, because we're living in an age where there's quite a few things that is not liquor, that, you know, makes us grate our teeth and makes us feel bad. And we do a lot of that reporting on the show. So to see that there's this goodness out there, this good experience, and it's one of our people. It's one of our people. Yeah. You know?
0: Okay, you know, first of all, lovely to hear that you were able to get your device back, and thank goodness after what was quite a, you know, challenging effort to try and get hold of the driver. You know, I had a case where, you know, I don't think I've ever really lost a set of keys, but for some strange reason, and I still can't seem to figure it out, because the other person that could have had access to it is claiming that, you know, no way that they had it with them. But for some reason, my spare key, and there was a time when I was driving with both keys because I needed to replace the battery in one of them. For some reason, my spare key fell out of my car and was picked up by somebody. And this person had it for like 2 weeks. And this person was close to my car every other day as a driver, you know, for a delivery driver. And I got a note on my car by him to say that I have your key. And I thought it's a scam. And, you know, we went through the rigmarole of everything. I finally managed to get him. And whenever I go to the place where he works, he's just never there at the time. So thank goodness I finally got the spare key back, and I didn't even know it was lost, and you apparently sat with it for like 2 weeks. So thank goodness for when those things turn out to be as great as it was. Okay, we have lots to get through this morning. There's so many things I want to talk to you guys about. Donald Trump losing his mind about not having won the Nobel Peace Prize.

0: news around the world. So we have lots to get through. Stick around with us. Buckle in. We go all the way through till 9 o'clock this morning. This, of course, is NRA on Radio 786. And one of them is the situation in Yemen. Of course, if we go back to the fact that there's been a Ansarullah offensive against Saudi and Emirati-supported groups in Yemen, these are locals. And then, of course, you have barracks that were supposedly put up by largely mercenaries, UAE mercenaries, that Saudi money paid for, that have been abandoned and weapons left behind. And what you now see with some of the usage of those weapons and other own weapons that Ansarullah has been able to secure a number of things. Firstly, the highest up on the list, of course, that the world is talking about is the Yemeni attack on a Saudi airport. And it's now the second time that there's been an attack on an airport. This time around a dozen people have died. And yes, the world, of course, depending on where you look at, is reacting with shock because how dare the Yemenis target a Saudi airport when, in fact, Saudi Arabia did the very same thing. They, you know, not only just targeted it with a ballistic missile, but they came with their air support and they flattened the Sana'a airport. So it's a like for like at the moment between the Ansarullah and the Saudis. A lot of those positions that were fortified and held by Saudi mercenaries have now been overrun by the Ansarullah, and what you now have is a situation where if ballistic missiles continue to fly into Saudi Arabia, Saudi Arabia doesn't seem to have any air defenses, or whatever air defenses they have do not stand up to scrutiny to be able to offset what the Yemenis have already been able to achieve. Notwithstanding the fact that the Americans are not choosing to not enter into this battle, and so whatever weapons the Saudis have bought all these years, at whatever cost they came, and whatever pandering and treachery they've gotten up to, is appearing not to protect them in this regard. And so let's get some analysis now from Professor Saad Nimr, geopolitical analyst on the line with us. Prof, a very good morning. Thanks for your time. It does seem that Saudi Arabia is on the back foot here.
1: Good morning to you and to all your listeners. Well, not only Saudi Arabia. First of all, let me say that you can't separate what's going on in Yemen and Saudi Arabia today, and the coalition that they created against Ansarullah. We can't separate that from Israel on the first place, and also the war on Iran, because they think that Ansarullah is an ally to Iran, and what they are doing now in Yemen is part of the whole war against Iran, and they are afraid that Ansarullah is going to seize Bab al-Mandeb, the strait there, and to close it if they wanted, and to threat the international, trade. It means at the same time, closing Suez Canal, because nothing will go through the Red Sea in such case. And this is very dangerous from the point of the coalition, the Americans, the Israelis, and also the Arab coalition, especially Saudi Arabia. But now, apparently, Saudi Arabia did not learn from their lesson when they launched a war against Yemen for 8 years, and they got nothing, and they ended up to say that, okay, we'll stop the war. They couldn't achieve anything in Yemen apart from killing and destroying the part in North Yemen. Now the thing is apparently on the other way around. Now the Yemenis do have, or Ansarullah do have these ballistic missiles, and they can send it to all the airports in Saudi Arabia, and reports saying that Saudi, if that continues for a little bit more, economically, they are going to be in a very bad shape, because there's no flight will be going on into Saudi Arabia anymore. And they are, hitting also Aramco, the oil company. So all that will affect Saudi's

0: in such a huge way. And we can see that clearly because of the noise that they are doing. They are talking about now humanitarian issues in Taiz, because it's now surrounded by Ansarullah. They are talking about the killing. They are talking about, you know, the hospitals. And it means exactly that they are, you know, failing in the war itself. And they are going to have a, you know, a really a bad situation.
1: What is the equation that we're looking at? What is the macro image that's emerging here? So Ansarullah and the Saudis have been at war with each other, and we can squeeze in the Emiratis there. But, you know, the Saudis and Emirati tension has led even to a fragmentation on that front. But if we were to consider a more broader macro you know, perspective, what is Ansarullah seeking to gain, and is this a domestic dispute, you know, or rather is it a domestic dispute with regional influence, or is it much broader that this is perhaps a regional matter where domestically we're seeing the battle being played itself out, and perhaps, you know, is this in some way, as some have suggested, an Iranian attempt to further expose the Saudis and their I suppose inability to have the Americans protect them, forcing them to the table? Because at the moment there's chatter about a meeting to which the Saudis are going to go to on the conditions that the Iranians have already put forward regarding the Strait of Hormuz. So is this Ansarullah move a push to bring the Saudis to the table based on those Iranian preconditions for the Strait of Hormuz?
0: Well, yes, there is a relationship here. We know that in the past, Saudis and also the Emiratis launched this war against Ansarullah. They consider it's part of, you know, the support of the alliance of with Iran, and this is part of the whole picture. So what's going on now, that they are trying to support what they, as you mentioned it, or you say it, the domestic issue, supporting the government in Aden, which is an alliance with the Saudis and the Emiratis, and also even with all these coalition that they created, in order to push the Ansarullah further to the north, or even to, from the point of view of this government of Yemen, Aden, they are saying that they want to clear all of Ansarullah and to reunite Yemen again under the, what they call it, the legitimate government. Now, the thing is that they can't do that because, again, Ansarullah is so strong so far, and they are now doing, you know, even much victories, especially when they are now occupying new areas towards the near to the sea shore of the Red Sea. And the Saudis and all their alliance with the Yemenis, they are not doing that much well. Now, the thing is, in the overall picture, yes, it is the second, you know, largest strait after Hormuz, is the Bab el-Mandeb. So it is also used somehow to explain that Iran is also controlling this kind of area because of Ansarullah is an alliance with Iran. So far now, it's the Americans and the alliance and the Saudis, they think that this is part of what we call it, the whole war in the region. They want to end totally the issue of Hormuz as well as in Bab el-Mandeb. So it is part of the general war on Iran at the same time, because they know that the Ansarullah, supported by Iran, and they are now producing their own ballistic missiles, like what happened also in Lebanon. But at the same time, they are now threatening really the Strait of Bab el-Mandeb if they wanted. So far, it is still open, and they didn't targeted anything in Bab el-Mandeb. But it is possible at any time, because they are able to do that if they wanted to, and close it. And if that was closed, it means even, you know, deepening the crisis of the oil transfer and all other goods to the region. It will close the whole region totally in for that matter. So because of that, definitely there is a big support by the Americans, in spite of the fact that they don't want to do it again and participate, because they did that before and they ended up in signing a kind of a treaty with the Ansarullah to stop firing on their ships and to and the Americans stop bombing Yemen. It happens at some stage during the war on Gaza, when the Yemenis were supporting, you know, the Palestinians and sending missiles to Israel, and they pulled out from the region, the Americans. Now they are saying the same, that we are not going to be involved in Yemen, but they are supporting the Saudis and the coalition against Ansarullah.
1: Professor Saad Nimr, thank you very much for your time, geopolitical analyst on the situation in Yemen.
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3: There's an incident which has occurred along the M5 northbound at the N2 inbound ramp that will be causing congestion this morning as you make your way there. Emergency services are on the scene and they are busy redirecting traffic currently as we are speaking. Then a station vehicle on Plattekloof Road at the M14. This is to the N1 outbound in an eastbound direction. A station vehicle over there due to an accident. Roadworks on the N2 outbound at the ramp from Herzog Boulevard slowing traffic down. The left lane has been closed. That is one of the three lanes. Then as you're making your way along Jets Harville Drive at Settlers Way in a westbound direction, there's an accident which has occurred and that will be slowing you down this morning. Please do remember to buckle up and also keep a very safe following distance.
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3: Durban's got partly cloudy skies, going from a low of 21 to a high of 26 degrees. Johannesburg cloudy, going from 15 to 31 degrees today. A low of 15 and a high of 20 degrees for a cloudy Gqeberha. Bloemfontein partly cloudy, going from 14 to 28 degrees. Now for Cape Town and our suburbs today, a partly cloudy day is expected with a southwesterly wind reaching speeds of up to 17 kilometers per hour. And our temperature should range from a low of 11 to a high of 21 degrees.
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3: The US dollar is currently busy trading at 16.53 rand. The Chinese yuan 2.47 rand. The British pound 21.85 rand. The euro 18.47 rand. The Turkish lira 33 cents. The real 4.40 rand. And the Malaysian ringgit 4.04 rand. In commodities, Brent crude oil is busy trading at $105.22 per barrel. Gold is coming in at $4,163 per ounce and silver $61.04 per ounce.
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3: Assalamu alaikum and good morning with the news. I'm Khalil Kathrada. The bail hearing of former Deputy National Police Commissioner Shadrick Sibiya is set to continue in the Randburg Magistrates Court in Gauteng a day after he left the police service. He's accused of sexually grooming a 16-year-old girl and raping her 18-year-old friend. Sibiya's bail application has been ongoing for nearly 3 weeks, with the state opposing his release. Investigating officer Nokokanya Ndlovu has presented evidence where Sibiya is allegedly heard threatening the father of a minor is accused of sexually grooming. Now there are more rogue situations and officers working against the South African Police Service. This is according to security expert Andy Mashaile. He was speaking as the SAPS classified former Deputy National Police Commissioner Shadrick Sibiya's resignation as a dishonourable charge. According to SAPS, Sibiya's legal representative submitted his resignation shortly after proceedings got underway. Sibiya had been facing allegations of corruption and misconduct. The disciplinary process was set to examine several claims against him, including allegations linking him to suspected criminal figures. Security expert Andy Mashaile.
8: The South African community wants to lie on that bed of roses, which is the confidence that they want to invest in the SAPS. But the thorns prick the confidence and the investment in the South Africans who are looking up to SAPS. But we must qualify that statement and say it is not all doom and gloom. It is not all police officers that are accused of these issues. They are hardworking police officers, and I respect them and I give them a round of applause. Those that are good, those that are alleged and it can be proven that they are not worthy of wearing their uniform, we have no right to and no intention of supporting them or even trying to understand why they did what they did.
3: That the voice of security expert Andy Mashaile. Meanwhile, Sibiya remains in custody at Gogiso Mampura prison. His bail hearing in a separate rape case is expected to continue in court tomorrow. The Electoral Commission, IEC, told the Constitutional Court that the ANC was fully aware of the electronic candidate submission process but failed to complete it in time for six municipalities in next month's local government elections. The IEC is opposing the ANC's bid to have 181 candidates reinstated on ballot papers after their submissions were not finalised before the deadline. The Commission argues that while the law does not specifically mention pressing a final submission button, the ANC had accepted and followed all the other electronic submission steps required by the system. Representing the IEC, Advocate Terry Motoa, said political parties cannot selectively choose which compliance requirements to follow. The Commission maintains that the matter is straightforward, stating that the ANC left its submissions until the last minute and ultimately ran out of time. The ANC has argued that all affected candidates' information had already been uploaded to the system before the deadline, demonstrating its intention to contest the elections. The Emiri Armed Forces have announced the shooting down of a Saudi drone. They say the enemy's Wing Lung 2 armed reconnaissance drone was downed while carrying out hostile missions in the airspace over the Saada governorate. Meanwhile, the UAE Etihad Airways has suspended all flights between Abu Dhabi and the Saudi cities of Riyadh, Jeddah and Dammam until October the 19th. The airline cited the ongoing security situation affecting air travel in the region. At the weekend, the King Khalid International Airport in Riyadh was struck, in which 12 people killed and at least 300 others wounded. Sana'a has repeatedly warned airlines, aviation specialists, employees, airport workers and passengers against using Saudi airports and airspace, describing them as a theatre of military operations and potential targets. Sana'a has been demanding that the Saudis end their aggression on Yemen and lift the inhumane siege on the Gulf country. And finally, good luck to the matric class of 2026 as the National Senior Certificate exams commence this morning with Computer Applications Technology or the CAT Practical. The exams will run until November 25th. In the Western Cape, over 85,100 candidates will be sitting for the exams. More than 71,000 of them are full-time learners, while the others are part-time and repeat NSC candidates. The Provincial Education MEC Yakulant is hopeful that this year's class will improve on the matric results of 2025. The Western Cape achieved a pass rate of 88.2%. Lant has thanked principals, grade 12 teachers, tutors and officials across the province for working hard to make sure the matric learners are prepared for the exams. Western Cape Education MEC Yakulant.
9: Thank you to the parents and the guardians who have been supporting the matriculants in their households. This is a stressful time for your children, so they need all your love, care and support right now. I want to ask communities to also work with us to ensure a calm and peaceful environment for our matriculants. They have worked hard to get to this moment and deserve all our support. To the matriculants, it is now the final stretch. For the next couple of weeks, please remain focused. Do not be tempted to take a shortcut. It is simply not worth it. You have all signed a pledge to adhere to the exam rules, so please abide by these. Hard work, discipline, and constructive breaks in between studying are needed right now. Celebrations will come later. Make yourselves, your families and your communities proud.
3: 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The top story on Radio 786 at this hour. The bail hearing of former Deputy National Police Commissioner Shadrick Sibiya is set to continue in the Randburg Magistrates Court in Gauteng, a day after he left the police service. He is accused of sexually grooming a 16-year-old girl and raping her 18-year-old friend. The state is opposing bail. That's the news for now. Headlines to follow at 25 to 8 on Radio 786.
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1: A minute after 7 o'clock, we bring you the manifesto tracker as we march our way to the polls on November the 4th. This morning, we reveal the African Restoration Alliance's plans for the city of Cape Town. It describes itself as a South African nationalist party and has maintained its presence in the metro since the previous local elections. So how will it build on this and what to expect from ARA? We are joined by Daryl Lawrence. A very good morning and welcome.
11: Good morning to you. Thank you for this opportunity.
1: What is the major issues going into this election that you think ought to dominate the discussion, that at least ARA is putting its best set of proposals forward, and what would they be?
11: I think first of all, service delivery improvement, because that impacts every resident, in a personal level. That's the lowest level of government, ward councillors. And we believe, while a lot of good work is done, but there's great improvement that can be done in terms of service delivery. We're looking at just some examples. We have the C3 system where we can log requests. I have personal experience, you log a request and it gets closed without feedback. But the system works. But we need to monitor the delivery and of those services and be able to track where things haven't been done and to follow through on that. So, for instance, having like a scorecard for each ward where we can track and see what type of requests are being done, what is the turnaround time. There's a perception that services are only given in certain areas, but this is one way of tracking: is our services rendered in all wards equally and effectively, and is the turnaround time equal? Because, when you log a serious request, there's no power, there's sewer overflows. Those are things that should be dealt with, in a quick manner. And the only way to do that is if we can track and see over time, how are these addressed, and, analyze. Sometimes we had an example where a sewer was fixed, a leak was fixed over and over, but the root cause wasn't addressed. So it's being more effective, especially, as I said, for service delivery, where it touches people directly. They have issues, they have no power, they have no water, and that we reduce the red tape as well. Sometimes there's a lot of red tape for tenders to have simple services delivered, and we need to monitor the contractors to make sure they deliver the other services on time, on budget, and to the best of their ability. So service delivery is definitely a major issue. Safety and security is another issue that touches most of us, if not all of us. And we're talking about more visible policing around schools, malls, transport hubs, where there's hotspots. Something I've asked in my ward or mentioned is that, there's some poor lit areas. We need to add more lighting so that, criminals can't hide in dark corners where people walk on their way to work,
1: Yeah.
11: So,
1: let me pick up some of the items in the manifesto. Lower electricity bills is a promise that you make. How do you envisage this can be achieved?
11: One of the ways we can see is more solar projects, where obviously you as a resident can have lower electricity costs. There's also a lot of regulations and registrations to try and make those processes easier to do. make it easy for residents to apply for free basic electricity. We need to look at that review. Is there a way that we could maybe, I'm not sure the let's say the all the nitty-gritties, but could we have one fee for everyone? Because I use more electricity, I pay more when I go into higher consumption bracket. And is that really fair? We need to look at practical ways to even out the playing field so that people pay the same for the same service. You know, are there other ways we can look at the budget and see, instead of paying for the infrastructure of electricity from that fees that we pay, maybe there's other streams from the budget that we can use, and in that way we can lower. I understand we need to maintain infrastructure, but is there a way where we can lower the price compared to what we pay to Eskom to what we charge the residents?
1: Okay, that's an interesting matrix then to consider. Then the manifesto calls for superior policing. What exactly is that?
11: I think if I look at the budget, the mayor speaks about 75% of the budget is spent in poorer areas. The safety security has a multi-billion a year budget. But are we really seeing, almost like you would say, am I getting bang for my buck? Are we really measuring the success of all these initiatives? So I would say we want closer cooperation between the neighborhood watches, community groups, all the law enforcement departments. They are working together, but I think they can be better working together. I heard on the radio yesterday, there was a protest at someone at the drug dealer's house, and there were lots of police. But people say when we call them, in our personal experience, I get called by residents to call SAPS in the middle of the night to come and assist. And then the answer often is they take too long to come out. So we need to try and improve that response to communities to ensure that the resources are used effectively, to have that visibility also in the wards where there's known hotspots and address those things. I find imbezes are very valuable, but we also need to have more follow-through. So to try and, you know, increase the collaboration between the various groups, there's the walking bus that was introduced a while back, and in some places it's not happening anymore. But have that kind of collaboration, have the police maybe in the mornings patrol areas where they know there are issues, where our children need to get to school safely. Our parents, our workers need to get to work safely. And it's to do that. A lot of these competencies are obviously in national government, but I'm sure we can be able to work at the local level in a ward, have regular feedbacks through the resident associations. What are the crime issues that needs to be addressed? And then get the police, the law enforcement, Metro to address those issues.
1: All right, and how would you describe, this is my final question, we have under a minute to answer it, how do you define what ARRA is and what it represents? Of course, your party leader was a former member of the ACDP, there was some drama there, and then of course he left and formed ARRA. You've had, you know, some active showing in parts of Beaufort West, etc., and so on and so forth. There was a member that was from the Patriotic Alliance that joined ARRA, etc. So how would you describe, you know, your voter base, or you know, where you pitch? What type of party is this?
11: I think by name, Africa Restoration Alliance. The word restoration is key. As a political party, we want to restore the dignity of all people. And we are not a party of people looking for a five-year guaranteed job in council or in government. Many of our leaders are visible in the community. They're serving the community. Many of us are business people with business mindsets to bring about that efficacy and relevance at the ground level. We are a party for everyone. Anybody in our communities can join ARRA, be part of ARRA. And we started out of a need. And yes, there's that you mentioned some of the history. But we're focusing at the moment, and for the last 5 years, we have two councillors in the city of Cape Town, and you can go find out about them that have done a sterling job. where they are serving the community with their own finances, not from city money, because you don't get money from the city for at the council level. But they've shown what true leadership is in seeing the plight of people. And that's what we're asking people to support us. If we can look at the success of two councillors over 5 years, not just working at election time, what more can we do to help and restore the lives of people, to help them with simple things like C3 logs, and also where there's a need to meet that need with whatever resources we have available at our disposal.
1: Thank you very much for having joined us this morning from the African Restoration Alliance, Daryl Lawrence.
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3: This accident along Span Samat River Road and Kindle Road in Constantia, the right lane has been obstructed. There's two vehicles involved in that accident over there that will be slowing you down this morning. Some more congestions are due to an incident which occurred on the into inbound at Jake's Herville ramp. Emergency services on the scene, and they're also busy redirecting traffic. Then if you're making your way along Yipta Yaga at the N1 inbound, you can expect some delays over there due to an incident which has occurred involving two vehicles. And that one over there, the right lane has been closed, and more congestion this time on the R300 south at the ramp from Neribik Road on the R102. Please do remember to buckle up and also keep a very safe following distance.
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3: Taking a look at Cape Town's weather for today, a partly cloudy day is expected with a southwesterly wind reaching speeds of up to 17 kilometers per hour. And our temperatures, well, they should range from a low of 11 to a high of 21 degrees.
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1: So, you know, we have a culture in this country where when revelations are laid bare about alleged corruption, then, you know, often the story just simply disappears. And this was the biggest fear that a lot of South Africans had after the Lieutenant General there from KZN, the police commissioner, Ntantlam Konazi, came out to make some startling revelations. And, you know, I remember from that press briefing the question about whether he will shake the hand of a criminal, and he says he does not shake the hand of a criminal, at the time suggesting that that is what Shadrach Sibiya was. And for some of us, of course, you know, we were quite alarmed by that, because not only was it very undiplomatic on his part, but some of us have interviewed Shadrach Sibiya along his career, you know, being in law enforcement and in the policing space. And here you now have a very other senior cop, you know, saying that this is a criminal. And as time passed, and we had the Madlanga Commission of Inquiry, we got to know how Sergeant Fani Nkosi was seen as the middleman, you know, picking up white bags, what many suggested was cash in those bags from KT Mulefe for Shadrach Sibiya. We heard about how Sibiya was quite a regular visitor at the farm of Msibi, the late taxi boss, an industry that's been embroiled in criminality and, you know, assassination-style killings, that Sibiya was involved with, you know, figures that were importing grabbers from overseas, and a whole host of things, the impalas that he received from Kat Matlala, and so on and so forth. So he is currently in court today. He returns to court for a bail hearing that seems like it's been going on forever over allegations of rape and grooming and as well as human trafficking. So he's in court for those charges, but the police brought him to a disciplinary hearing in which he... At the time when I think he saw where this disciplinary hearing was going, he tendered a resignation, but the police, of course, came out with a terminology that says that he was dismissed, and it was a disorderly dismissal, dishonorable dismissal that has occurred. From the University of KwaZulu-Natal is criminologist Professor Nirmala Gopal. Prof, a very good morning. Thank you very much for your time. Was the scene coming for Sibiya, and what does his resignation spell, if anything?
16: Good morning, Tashreeq. So, yeah, I think it was predictable that Sibiya would resign. And, of course, it's indeed quite interesting that he chose the day when he was due to appear before his disciplinary committee. So I think in terms of that, that was predictable. Sorry, I can't remember the second question.
1: What does this mean? You know, now that, of course, he claims to have resigned, means that hopefully there's no contestation about the outcome and the grounds upon which the disciplinary was held?
16: Yeah, so I don't think there will be a contestation, because, of course, he was the one who terminated his employment contract or made the decision to terminate that. However, I want to quickly zoom into the terminology that is being used, which is dishonorable discharge. I mean, that terminology is usually reserved for the military. But I think in this instance, the SAPS is using that terminology, although it's not an official terminology, in order to amplify the manner in which he was discharged or, you know, left, severed his relationship with SAPS. And that, I think, is really related to future employment prospects, because that would go down in his records.
1: Yeah. And, you know, given the fact that he's now been arrested on those allegations that I've highlighted, and, you know, the proximity of this once former top cop to criminal, you know, elements, as well as the way in which, of course, he has handled himself post Ntlatlam Konazi's allegations. This is now his testimony at both the Ad Hoc Committee in Parliament as well as the Madlanga Commission of Inquiry seems to suggest that the appetite for accountability hasn't been completely lost here. Here you have a very senior cop at the level of a deputy police commissioner that would have probably become a police commissioner had he not been stopped in his tracks, that you know, there is still an appetite for accountability that can reign supreme.
16: Yeah, I think certainly it does seem as though, you know, SAPS is taking this seriously, and certainly a degree of accountability. Of course, the public would expect even... you know, more of this of these police officers, whether you're low-ranking or high-ranking, to be held accountable, but certainly a step in the right direction.
1: And were the police yesterday raiding the home of somebody close to Sibiya and somebody who is also close with Malema? Look, I mean, we all know who he is. I'm not sure. We're not allowed yet to name the person, but the person, of course, has links to tobacco, the tobacco industry, etc. What does this seem to suggest about the way that, you know, the gates are being closed? That I'm not sure what would have prompted the issuance of a warrant, what evidence the police brought to a judge to issue the warrant. But, you know, slowly but surely, the police seems to be getting to each and every one of these members that are somehow, somewhere implicated.
16: Yes, certainly. And I think this arises partly from what has emerged through the Madlanga Commission. So it would appear as though the NPA would have investigated further, and there was sufficient evidence then to, you know, to hand over the investigation to the police. And of course, the police would have the evidence, so there would have been a relationship between the NPA and SAPS. So I think, again, this degree of accountability will yield positive results in as far as confidence in SAPS and the criminal justice system generically is concerned.
1: All right. And do you think, having looked back now on where we are and the progress that we've made, that because even up until, I think, months into and after his press briefing, that there were questions about the motive and or whether, you know, Tlantla Mkhwanazi was involved in, you know, some imaginary work in what he was revealing to the country. Does all of these developments now put that to bed and build some degree of credibility for the police commissioner out there in KZN?
16: Yes, absolutely. I mean, of course, we knew that there were quite a bit, I think, a degree of controversy as well post his briefing. But certainly, I think it's becoming more and more tangible. And certainly, I think, you know, for me, it was always that he had credible evidence before he made that public media briefing. So I think certainly we're seeing the chickens come home to roost now.
1: Thank you very much, Professor Nirmala Gopal from the University of KwaZulu-Natal, a criminologist on the line with us as we unpack, of course, the developments in regards to Shadrach Sibiya, now former police top cop that has been arrested for allegations of rape, sexual grooming of a minor and human trafficking. But his troubles are a lot more worse than that which he faces right now. Of course, the long list of his proximity to really dodgy people that was revealed at both the ad hoc committee as well as the Madlanga Commission of Inquiry. And here now SAPS having, you know, convened a disciplinary hearing, and he is resigned before there was an official outcome, but the police and the commissioner coming out to say that this is a dishonorable discharge. Very interesting terminology being used there. 24 minutes after 7 o'clock.

0: Yeah, I think I spoke way too quickly. Dr. Iswal Tiladia. It does look like Australia's probably going to win this test match, even though there will be some light today and there's still some batting left. But it doesn't seem to me that, the South Africans are going to win this one. Look, there's still another three to go, and they generally do well in Gqeberha as well as in Cape Town. The crowds in Durban haven't really been great at all. It's raising some serious questions about, you know, whether test cricket is, of course, whether there's appetite for test cricket, and perhaps whether there's appetite for test cricket in Durban. And look, I mean, a lot of the SA20 matches in Durban do sell out, but for test cricket, it's actually been really, really bad. And so it's a bit of a bittersweet moment that test cricket is happening again for South Africa, but bitter because it looks like we're not going to be able to win this one, as well as issues such as crowd attendance that's making it a little bit bitter at the moment. How are you guys feeling about it? Are you following it? Let us know on 0786 10 11 12. Dr. Iswal Tiladia, assalamu alaikum.
1: Wa alaikum salam wa rahmatullahi wa barakatuh to you, Tashreeq, and to the listeners. Yes, I couldn't agree with you more. I think the crowd attendance has been poor. I think poor is an understatement. It should be extremely poor. The stadium was sparse. You've got two of the highest-ranked teams in world cricket at the moment in terms of test cricket, South Africa and the Australia. And a victory for South Africa in the series could well push them very closely to the Australians, if not overtake them. So it has lots of significance for South Africa, this particular test match, not only because Australia has already played 10 matches in the series. South Africa is only on the fourth test match in this test championship series. So South Africa has a backlog. But more importantly, South Africa playing and hosting Australia at home, you'd expect the stadium to be packed. If this match had taken place anywhere in Australia, you'd have a packed stadium. And the fact that it's going into day five, you would have had 5 days of almost full house crowds for a South Africa-Australia test match in Australia. One of the issues that has arisen is the issue around ticket prices. And one doesn't know whether cricket is trying to compare itself to rugby in terms of ticket prices for test matches. This is a test match over 5 days. A rugby test match is a one-day affair. And so let's hope that Cricket South Africa will review their ticket prices, because already there's talk around Gqeberha and Cape Town that the ticket prices is the one of the concerns. So Cricket South Africa, they need to go back to the drawing board. But let's look at the data itself. South Africa looking to score 400 runs in this test match in order to secure a victory. I don't think that's on the cards with South Africa 4 wickets down. I think a draw is probably more of what is required from South Africa in this test match, so that they don't start on the back foot going into test number two. And so in terms of the data, Australia, after having bowled out South Africa for 284, they eventually posted 314 runs for 6 wickets, on which they declared, with Matthew Renshaw, who scored 190 in the first innings, came back in the second innings and posted another big total of 82. He was well supported by Nicholas Madison, who scored 48. The South African bowlers just couldn't keep up with the Australian attack. And then South Africa, with some poor batting, I must say, ended at stumps at 102 for four. The one thing they're hoping for is that today there is bad light, and so the match will stop earlier. So that is one of the things that South Africa is hoping for, and probably for some rain somewhere during the course of the day in order to minimize the batting that South Africa now needs to still stay in there. Aiden Markram standout at the moment on 45 not out. David Bedingham looked good until he chased one and ended on 46. Some of the other batting was a little poor. And let's hope that with the rest of the batting, South Africa can hold on for a draw. Other cricket action sees Pakistan up against Sri Lanka in the third and final T20 international taking place today in Rawalpindi. And then the YesPlay T20 competition hosted by CSA sees the Titans up against the Tuskers later today. The Northern Cape Heat will be up against the Impalas. The Northwest Dragons will be up against the Dolphins. And the Lions is hosting the Eastern Cape Inyati. Moving on to football news, there were a couple of matches last night in the English Premier League, La Liga and Serie A. In the English Premier League saw Coventry City beating Newcastle United by 4-1. They moved in out of the relegation zone. In La Liga, Levante and Sevilla played to a 3-3 draw. And in Serie A, it was Atalanta that beat Venezia by 3-1. And Torino that beat Udinese by 2-1. In our own local Premier League, there are four matches being played today. Durban City will be up against AmaZulu. Kaizer Chiefs will be hosting Stellenbosch FC. Richards Bay hosting Mamelodi Sundowns. And Orlando Pirates, after losing out on the MTN 8 final, they will be hosting TS Galaxy. Then, of course, there's European Champions League round two taking place this evening. Lens will be up against Sporting Lisbon. Arsenal is up against Lille. Galatasaray is hosting Barcelona. RB Leipzig will be up against PSV Eindhoven. Villarreal will be hosting Napoli. Sabah up against Slavia Prague. Atletico Madrid will be up against Manchester United. That looks to be one of the big games of the evening. Inter Milan will be up against Club Brugge, and Viking will be hosting Bayern Munich. But let's not forget, tomorrow evening there are some really standout fixtures, with Manchester up against Paris Saint-Germain. AS Roma leading Serie A, they will be hosting Real Madrid for some real action. So let's see what happens tonight in terms of the European Champions League. That's all from our side for this morning. Ismail Talad is saying shukran. Assalamu alaikum wa rahmatullahi wa barakatuh.

0: 33 minutes after 7 o'clock in our own radio 786. So the latest water dam levels have been released, and it shows the collective dam water levels at 74.9%. This is around 15% lower than the same period last year. The current forecasts do not quite indicate any significant rainfall in the near future, though the city says it is focusing on maximizing yield from the current water supply system and prioritizing infrastructure repairs by implementing additional water conservation and demand management measures. The average water use per person, that is liters per day, is 154 liters. I still think that's quite high. 154 liters per person seems like, to me, it sounds like a lot. So, at the moment, it's not in danger zone, but still a concern. And so the latest dam water storage, the collective of the seven or so dams that we have, is at 74.9%. What does the weather look like for the rest of the week? There's some projection that we will have rain. But again, I am very, you know, reluctant to do the complete weekday forecast because of how quickly things can change. But there's some rain expected for from Wednesday onwards, some light showers, and then Thursday a little bit more rain. Friday it will be raining. Saturday all the way through to potentially Sunday morning. So starting tomorrow and Thursday, more likely, there will be rain. And some of the indications are that we're looking at cloudy to high level clouds with a northwesterly wind and wind speeds of around 18 to 20 kilometers. Those are the knots, and the rain amount for largely Thursday evening is around 80%. So that's what's being predicted for now, but it may turn out not to be the case. So just FYI on your front. With that being said, let's have a look at what's to come almost in the immediate term.
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2: For Cape Town's weather tomorrow, a partly cloudy day is expected with a northwesterly wind reaching speeds of up to 26 kilometers per hour, and our temperature should range from a low of 14 to a high of 18 degrees.
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2: The bail hearing of former National Deputy Police Commissioner Shadrick Sibiya is set to continue in the Randburg Magistrates Court in Gauteng a day after he left the police service. He's accused of sexually grooming a 16-year-old girl and raping her 18-year-old friend. The state is opposing bail. There are more rogue situations and officers working against the South African Police Service. This is according to security expert Andy Mashaili. He was speaking as the SAPS classified former Deputy National Police Commissioner Shadrick Sibiya's resignation as a dishonourable charge. The Electoral Commission, IEC, told the Constitutional Court that the ANC was fully aware of the electronic candidate submission process but failed to complete it in time for six municipalities in next month's local government election. The IEC is opposing the ANC's bid to have 181 candidates reinstated on ballot papers. The Yemeni armed forces have announced the shooting down of a Saudi drone. They say the enemy's Wing Loong 2 armed reconnaissance drone was down while carrying out hostile missions in the airspace over the Saada governorate. The UAE-based Etihad Airways has suspended all flights between Abu Dhabi and the Saudi cities of Riyadh, Jeddah and Dammam until October 19th. The airline cited the ongoing security situation affecting air travel in the region. And good luck to the matric class of 2026 as the National Senior Certificate exams commences this morning with Computer Applications Technology, or the CAT Practical. The exams will run until November the 25th. In the Western Cape, over 85,100 candidates will be sitting for the exams. Those are the headlines for now, and news to follow at 7:55 a.m. this morning on Radio 786.
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2: The accident involving two vehicles in Constantia along Kindle and Spanchamat River Roads has not been cleared as yet. That is busy causing congestion. There's a request to please use an alternate route if you can do so. Then also the accident along Jekscherville Drive on the N2 has not been cleared as yet with emergency services over there, and it also causing a congestion as you do make your way over there. More congestion this time due to another accident on the N2 outbound at the ramp to Baden-Powell Drive on the R310. This in an eastbound direction. Two of the three lanes has been closed over there. And then also if you're making your way on the N1 inbound at Nelson Mandela Boulevard on the N2 in a westbound direction, as you're heading towards town, you will be slowed down due to a stationary vehicle in one of the three lanes over there. Please do remember to buckle up and also keep a very safe following distance.
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0: In this morning's edition of Cutting Through the Campaign Talk, we'll discuss how TikTok is becoming a useful political tool to drum up support while some parties focused their attention on elderly voters. Head of Geopolitical Risk and Crisis Function at the Political Campaigns Resources Hub, Alia Fayez, joins us now for a reflection on week 10 of campaigning. Alia, thanks once again for your time and welcome to Radio 786. How relevant has technology and more so application platforms like TikTok played in political campaigning?
4: Assalamu alaikum, Tashreeq, and good morning to your listeners. Thank you so much for having me. So what we've reported in the past 10 weeks of our campaign watch program across all provinces is that digital platforms have moved from the margins to the center of campaign communication this season. But in a local election, they really complement groundwork rather than replace it. Our watchers have tracked kind of steady progression from AI-designed posters and AI-generated songs, for example, for the MK party, to various exchanges of AI-generated images on Twitter, memes, etc., and of course the Land Party's weekday TikTok sessions feeding into a WhatsApp channel. These are just some of the examples that for smaller parties, digital is clearly the cheapest route to show recognition and genuine two-way conversation between them and supporters. Yet in ward contests, they're decided by turnout, and our findings repeatedly show that direct contact, meaning door-to-door canvassing, outperform half-empty rallies or even large followings on social media. The limit, again, is that a live stream reaches people who choose to watch or who the algorithm favors. It rarely finds those who are disengaged. And viewers of the Land Party's own TikTok session questioned how visible the campaign was on the ground. So in this sense, the algorithm, including digital platforms, regardless of which you use, can be your friend or your foe.
0: Yeah, because of course, some of your observations point to the fact that resources are increasingly determining which parties remain visible with the use of, digital billboards and professionally produced content, those that have T-shirts, etc. And so,

0: parties are reaching voters and the way voters are responding to it?
1: Well, so I think you're bringing up two really important points, Tashreeq. Number one is that these kind of digital platforms and these digital means of campaigning are own channels which give parties control, frequency, and data. Control because the message reaches voters without an editor or a filter or a rival's rebuttal. For example, you mentioned the DA's illuminated kind of digital billboard. It can't ANC posters in Tshwane and the Western Cape being turned into begging signs by the homeless, so, you know, negating their effectiveness. Frequency, because a daily live session on TikTok or a WhatsApp broadcast is repeated contact to the voter at a very low cost, again, appealing to smaller parties. Third, is data, because a WhatsApp channel or even a TikTok live and a follower list is a contact list the party owns and can make use of for turnout reminders, for canvassing teams to coordinate in real time, which we saw the ANC do over the past week. And in this sense, the trade-off really is reach and security. These channels attract people who have already opted in or who are already supporting the party, as opposed to persuadable voters or first-time voters. And on our side, closed groups are really difficult for journalists, observers, or even rival parties to monitor. So claims or party messages can really go without being challenged in this way. But I want to move to your point on visibility, Tashreeq, and I think there's a real clear risk to visibility. Because number one, visibility is not the same as votes. And we've seen really well-funded political campaigns like the DA's battle bus that they've kind of used throughout the campaign period, or their digital billboard, as well as the ANC's Eastern Cape Choir Festival that took place at a city hall venue with organized transport and even cash prizes for those in attendance, contrasted with really smaller parties having to use low-cost channels like the TikTok, like broadcast interviews, humor, live streams, etc. Our research and our reporting suggests that paid visibility mainly signals viability to voters leaning towards a party rather than persuading new ones. The more serious concern that we have at the Political Campaigns Resource Hub is that of fairness, where party and public resources really blur. So government aid delivered under party branding and municipal venues used for party events are only really an advantage and available to ruling parties or those within the ruling coalition, as opposed to your smaller parties outside of the coalition.
0: And many of these parties have used TikTok personalities, you know, that are now standing as ward candidates in the hope that their popularity will translate into votes. Of course, you do highlight the reservation here that, you know, by having these live streams, whether that will actually translate into people at the voting booth, you know, it remains to be seen. That the old proven way of campaigning door to door is probably still the best way to be able to canvass voters, to get them enthused and into the voting booth. What does putting an existing person with a large TikTok following as a ward candidate, what prospect does that hold for the party?
1: Tashreeq, that's an interesting question. And to be fair, it's relevant to elections all over the world right now, because this is really the first kind of election season, at least in South Africa, that we're seeing where these so-called kind of political influences, you could say, are being used not only as candidates, but also as promoters of a political party or even the voting or electoral process more generally. However, I will contrast that national figures like President Cyril Ramaphosa, Helen Zille, Musi Maimane, and Julius Malema we've seen them personally lead registration drives even from the beginning of our kind of campaign watch period in August. It's largely because parties, because these leaders bring recognition, instant recognition amongst voters and non-voters. They bring media coverage and even brand or party loyalty, particularly where ward candidates are largely unknown or were confirmed at a later stage regarding list disputes, for example, in the case of the ANC. Leaders also energize voters, which is arguably the more effective use. However, I will say the risk is that a local election becomes a referendum on national performance rather than a choice about who will be accountable for

0: you know, things like water, roads, and refuse in the wars. Specifically, these kind of influencers that you've mentioned, who are now standing as candidates, they, you know, we've started to see that voters have a kind of mixed reaction towards them. Again, it depends on visibility and depends on being known, as opposed to nationally recognized leaders with a strong or at least known governance records. We have seen parties like Kondwe Sizwe Party and the ACDP put their ward candidates forward as opposed to their national leaders in order to give voters a clearer sense of whom they're actually electing. I will say this will be a really interesting point of monitoring for us as the local election approaches, because these kind of influencers haven't really had a previous governing record and haven't given a clear kind of indication of voter turnout.
1: Yeah. Is there a way to determine who are the parties in the front running position at the moment? I mean, my sense that if one looks at Cape Town is that it's going to come down to the Democratic Alliance and the Patriotic Alliance and maybe a little bit the National Coloured Congress. They are, of course, when I say it's come down to, I mean that those are the ones that, you know, at the moment seem to be making a lot of the inroads into certain communities. Of course, I can rely on some of the evidence that you guys were able to gather, and that is of a more targeted outreach, including the Patriotic Alliance's focus on senior citizens and the ANC's use of voter lists and the WhatsApp coordinated canvassing that's taking place at the moment. Is there a way, essentially what I'm trying to understand, is there a way to get a proper sense about how the electoral patterns are beginning to form?
0: 100%, there definitely are various polling tools, one of which came out, I believe, about a week and a half ago with News24 and the Savvy Strategy Group. And, you know, our colleagues in the strategy group have essentially published polling data across different wards, across different provinces to kind of see where political parties are in terms of the polls. I will say from our perspective, where we've got campaign watchers on the ground across all nine provinces, is that visibility, as I mentioned, doesn't always translate into votes. And while we found that the most effective kind of way to essentially gain voter turnout is targeted personal contact, as you mentioned, whether it be the PA seniors in Durban targeting a group that kind of tends to vote reliably, or the African National Congress and the Patriotic Alliance using voter lists. I will say that there's a structural limit that applies to all of this kind of list-based or targeted work, is that a voter's role contains only a registered voters. Even party membership data only contains registered voters. So by definition, it can't lead a party to what we call the missing voter. And the missing voter really is made up of two groups. Is number one, the unregistered but eligible to vote, and those who are registered to vote but have not or will not vote or haven't previously voted, I should say. So really, you know, parties find themselves in a bit of a conundrum, and so do South Africans, because there isn't really a kind of tool or a method to determine how parties are essentially appealing to this missing voter population, which is about 16.9 million in South Africa. And we at the Political Campaign Resource Hub really believe that 16.9 million people in South Africa are really the key to unlocking electoral victory, regardless of who is running. And so what we would like to try and get across is that the registration push, while it was led by nationally recognized leaders in the opening weeks, for example, in August, often took, as I mentioned, often took the form of leader-fronted appearances. But the deeper limitation is reaching that missing voter requires organizing between elections, not just during them. And few parties have shown the evidence or capacity to do so. So oftentimes elections are really won during the off season, not just during these kind of intense campaign periods. My kind of caveat to that is that the next couple of weeks are going to be seen to show a kind of narrowing of campaign efforts to really engage of the voter base for each political party. So you've seen, as you mentioned, the PA and the Cape Coloured Congress kind of really appealing to those they know will vote for them, as opposed to persuading newly registered voters or those who have not yet voted before. So what we're seeing is the consequence of that is councils will be elected by a shrinking share of eligible residents, which weakens the representativeness of local government.
1: Thank you very much for having joined us this morning. That from the Resources Hub, the Political Campaigns Resources Hub, a collaboration between Radio 786 and the Hub that is seeking to cut through the campaign talk. This comes your way every Tuesday at around 7:38 a.m. That, and joining us there was Alia Vayez for a reflection of week 10 of campaigning. 8 minutes now before 8 o'clock.
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9: I know it's getting towards the end of the year, so many deadlines, right? Everybody's feeling exhausted, adrenal fatigue is there. So how is ashwagandha going to actually help you? Stress and anxiety, it's the strongest promoted item for that particular thing in mind. So study shows that 30 to 40% lower cortisol, less perceived stress after 6 to 8 weeks daily use, right? So when you use ashwagandha on a daily basis, that is the effects you are going to get. It also helps you to feel calmer, less overwhelmed, not sedated like your S5 scheduled tablets, right? You're going to feel good, right? 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Stay tuned to the next program. Be aware, be safe, be healthy. Assalamu alaikum wa rahmatullahi wa barakatuh.
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7: Assalamu alaikum and good morning with the news. I'm Khalil Kathrada. The case against the five people who were arrested at a multi-million rand clandestine drug lab near Krugersdorp, Gauteng, has been postponed to next week, Wednesday. This is for a formal bail application. The accused briefly appeared in the local magistrate's court on charges of manufacturing and dealing in illicit drugs. Police say the lab found on a farm in Hekpoort is worth an estimated 100 million rand. Officers found quantities of mandrax and ecstasy tablets at the property. The bail hearing of former Deputy National Police Commissioner Shadrick Sibiya is set to continue in the Randburg Magistrates Court in Gauteng a day after he left the police service. He's accused of sexually grooming a 16-year-old girl and raping her 18-year-old friend. Sibiya's bail application has been ongoing for nearly 3 weeks, with the state opposing his release. The investigating officer, Nokokhanya Nundlovu, has presented evidence where Sibiya is allegedly heard threatening the father of a minor is accused of sexually grooming. Police have classified Sibiya's resignation from SAPS as a dishonourable discharge. Sibiya's legal representative submitted his resignation as his disciplinary process was set to start. The disciplinary process was set to examine several claims against him, including allegations linking him to suspected criminal figures. The Yemeni armed forces have announced the shooting down of a Saudi drone. They say the enemy's Wing Lung 2 armed reconnaissance drone was down while carrying out hostile missions in the airspace over the Saada governorate. Meanwhile, the UAE-based Etihad Airways has suspended all flights between Abu Dhabi and the Saudi cities of Riyadh, Jeddah and Dammam until October 19th. The airline cited the ongoing security situation affecting air travel in the region. At the weekend, the King Khalid International Airport in Riyadh was struck, in which 12 people were killed and at least 300 others wounded. Sana'a has repeatedly warned airlines, aviation specialists, employees, airport workers and passengers against using Saudi airports and airspace, describing them as a theatre of military operations and potential targets. Sana'a has been demanding that the Saudis end their aggression on Yemen and lift the inhumane siege on the Gulf country. And finally, good luck to the matric class of 2026 as the National Senior Certificate exams commence this morning with Computer Applications Technology or the CAT Practical. The exams will run until November 25th. In the Western Cape, over 85,100 candidates will be sitting for the exams. More than 71,000 of them are full-time learners, while the others are part-time and repeat NSC candidates. The Provincial Education MEC Yakulant is hopeful that this year's class will improve on matric results of 2025. The Western Cape achieved a pass rate of 88.2%. Lant has thanked principals, grade 12 alert teachers, tutors and officials across the province for working hard to make sure the matric learners are prepared for the exams. Western Cape Education MEC Yaku Lont.
11: Thank you to the parents and the guardians who have been supporting the matriculants in their households. This is a stressful time for your children, so they need all your love, care and support right now. I want to ask communities to also work with us to ensure a calm and peaceful environment for our matriculants. They have worked hard to get to this moment and deserve all our support. To the matriculants, it is now the final stretch. For the next couple of weeks, please remain focused. Do not be tempted to take a shortcut. It is simply not worth it. You have all signed a pledge to adhere to the exam rules, so please abide by these. Hard work, discipline, and constructive breaks in between studying are needed right now. Celebrations will come later. Make yourselves, your families and your communities proud.
7: Western Cape Education MEC Yaku Lant. The top story on Radio 786 at this hour. The case against the five people who were arrested at a multi-million rand clandestine drug lab near Krugersdorp, Gauteng, has been postponed to next week, Wednesday. This is for a formal bail application. That's the news for now. 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
7: The US dollar is currently busy trading at 16.53 rand. The Chinese yuan 2.47 rand. The British pound 21.85 rand. The euro 18.47 rand. The Turkish lira 33 cents. The rial 4.40 rand. The Malaysian ringgit 4.04 rand. In commodities, Brent crude oil is busy trading at $105.22 per barrel. Gold is coming in at $4,163 per ounce, and silver arrives at $61.04 per ounce.

0: It's 2 minutes after 8 o'clock in our AN Radio 786. Nadim Hendricks joins us very, very shortly. He represents the District 6 Beneficiary Redevelopment Trust. You recall that we had Zubeda Samsudeen from the reference group on the program a couple of days back. And the trust, of course, feels that they too have something to contribute to this discussion. And so we'll have Nadim on in just a bit. Also coming up very shortly after 9 o'clock, Community Pulse with Khadija Ajam. And we now have her join us on the line to tell us what's to come on the program in the next 58 or so minutes. Khadija, assalamu alaikum.
1: Wa alaikum salam in our span of very prachtige Dinsdag ochend. Coming up on Community Pulse this morning, it's Tuesday, so we start off with Education Beyond 94. We will be joined by Bilal Kasrada, who's an educator, software engineer, and also the founder of IT Varsity, to unpack why South Africa's education system may be failing the very young people it is meant to empower. We'll be exploring whether a shift towards practical skills, vocational training, and entrepreneurship could help tackle inequality, unemployment, and the growing social tensions within our country. After the 10 o'clock news, we speak to the School of Excellence about their upcoming Market Day and Madrasa fundraiser, bringing families and the community together for a day of fun and giving. This is happening on the 17th of October, and we'll find out how you can support the Madrasa while making a difference. Of course, also during our middle hour, taking messages 0786 10 11 12. Then on Centerpiece between 11 and 12 this morning, we speak to Simon Hewitt about his journey with stage 4 breast cancer, from the shock of diagnosis to the emotional and physical challenges of treatment. He's turning his personal battle into a mission to raise awareness and remind men that breast cancer can affect them too. This, of course, as we are still in the month of October, it's Breast Cancer Awareness Month. So much happening on Community Pulse. Tune in just after 9 o'clock. See you then. Assalamu alaikum.
0: Wa alaikum assalam wa rahmatullahi wa barakatuh. Thanks very much, Khadija Ajam, with the very latest on what's to come in this morning's edition of Community Pulse. 4 minutes after 8 o'clock in our AN Radio 786. A very warm welcome to you. The WhatsApp line is open on 0786 10 11 12, or you can call us on 021-699-1786. It's the 13th of October 2026. Okay, so a couple of days back, we had the reference group on the line because there's always that one or two uncles that has consistently over the last couple of months been agitating for a conversation around District 6 and to find out where the actual pace is at regarding the delivery of restitution. And more than 60 years after forced removals from District 6, thousands of land claimants are still waiting to return to one of Cape Town's most historic communities. Around 3,000 new era claimants continue to remain in limbo as the fight for land restitution and restorative justice continues. The District 6 Beneficiary Redevelopment Trust was involved at some stage in the beginning, more so, and you know, throughout the process, and they too have been part of this ongoing battle for restitution and the future of District 6. Nadim Hendricks represents the District 6 Beneficiary Redevelopment Trust. He's the chairman there. Nadim, assalamu alaikum.
2: Wa alaikum salam wa rahmatullahi wa barakatuh.
0: Thanks for being with us. Anwar Nagia, the late Anwar Nagia, used to be the chairman. You now serve in that position.
2: Yeah, I was the chairman, a vice chairman when he was chairman. But we know he's passed on. I'll look after him. But yes, I'm the newly elected chairperson in 2025.
0: And when you say election, is there members?
2: Yeah, we had an AGM.
0: How is the trust constituted?
2: The trust is constituted by means of a trust document. In other words, most of the trustees that's on the board is the on the board for life. And then obviously a lot of the trustees has passed on. Quite a few has passed on. So we have an annual AGM, and we had an AGM in August of 2025. And then we invited all the claimants to come to the AGM at Real at Holy Cross, and we had an election. We had quite a few people. There were probably about 300-400 people who attended the meeting. And then the trust was formulated to complete, in terms of the document, 18 members must be on the trust deed. So, and then once we had that particular process and we met, then the executor was chosen out of the existing members on the trust.
0: So the trust deed says 18. So 18 members must be on the trust deed.
2: Yeah.
0: And from that 18, an executive is chosen.
2: Or amongst themselves.
0: Or elected,
2: yeah,
0: amongst themselves. And are those 18 members made up of application, what you call them?
2: Beneficiaries. Claimants.
0: Beneficiaries or those that have applied for a home, or have they already received a home?
2: No, most of the people that's in on the trust is people that are claimants to come back to District 6, and those who must still come back.
0: Okay. All right, and where does the trust fit in the matrix of organizations that are involved in the restitution?
2: Right, that's a very important question, and people need to understand that in 2002, right, there was a particular land claims court ruling issued whereby the trust took the land claims court, the land claims, and they sent it to the court, to the land claims court to determine who is the legal representatives of the claimants. Then the court, land claims court, issued an order, which is known as Section 42D, that was signed in front of the Land Claims Court judge, Vicky Lebam, whereby the city and the national department, national it was Toko Dodisa, the city it was Mafeketo, and the trust was represented by Dr. Anwar Nagia. And then the Section 42D was signed in court, whereby it clearly indicated what is the way forward in terms of the development of District 6. That particular Section 42D basically had three, four very important prescriptions. Number one is that identify the land that is makes up District 6, that is between Sol Street, the Main Road, and Rowland Street, and the Vaals Drive, 49 hectares of land. Number two, it identified very clearly that because of the theft of land in District 6 under apartheid, all the land is not available, and therefore the development that must take place there must be an integrated development, which means it equated the landowners and the particular tenants that lived in District 6 all to be restituted with at least one restitutional unit. And any land claimants who had extra claims, they need to resolve that with the land claims department for additional compensation.
0: Slow you down a little bit, because you mentioned quite a bit of things that I don't want to lose sight of, right? I first just wanted to verify, you said the judgment of 2022. Is that the correct judgment?
2: Judgment 2002.
0: 2002.
2: Yeah.
0: Okay, 2002,
2: yeah.
0: Okay, because there was also a 2019 judgment, which of course comes much later than that. And that 2019 judgment, essentially, this was March of 2019, where it said that there was a failure to provide restitution to valid pre-31 December 1998 claimants that violated their rights and breached the state's constitutional and statutory obligations, that it required a redevelopment plan, that the minister had to formulate this plan in consultation with claimants and the relevant state bodies, that it required ongoing reporting, etc., and so on and so forth. And that judgment, which was in 2019, is what Minister Nkwinti and others paved way for the organizations that he has then subsequently constituted. So where does the trust fit into that group of representatives, essentially, that the minister put in place?
2: No, what you must... What you must understand, in 2012, Nkwinti was the minister. Okay? And then Queen Tee put into particular place when the DA won the Western Cape elections in 2012. There was extreme opposition of, to the fact that the trust is the only recognized body by the court in 2002. Okay? And the some claimants felt through the particular political party that the trust cannot be the only sort of gatekeepers of the particular process. And therefore, in 2012, Mkhwanazi called a particular meeting at the Cape Town Convention Center, quite a massive meeting. And there it was thrown on the trust that, listen here, let's form a reference group. And so that's all in 2012, not in 2019. Okay? And then Mkhwanazi brought on board a reference group, and we were then designated as a strategic partner of the government. Okay? So the only group that he brought, the reference group, very important that you understand what's the meaning of a reference group. They felt that Pilot Project 3 was going to be developed, and they felt that people that was elected at that particular meeting also served as a particular reference to the development and not only the beneficiary trust. We accepted that, although it is against the court order at that particular point in time. So
0: does that mean you accept that there's more than one representative group?
2: No, whether there's one or two or three representative groups, we acknowledge our particular existence. Right? It is for the government to decide whether they want to go against the court order and recognize any other political group. We don't have a problem with that because we need to deliver District 6. When the reference group was formed with the government and the trust as a strategic partner, we then were very unhappy about the fact that they, Mkhwanazi, succumbed to the DA demand at that particular point in time.
0: Which was that,
2: listen here, we need to bring in some people that is outside the particular trust. And that's why he formulated the particular group that is known as a reference group. What the affiliations are, I'm not going to talk. I know what the affiliations were at that particular time because they were using the political parties at that time to pressurize a government to bring them into the process. Right? And a lot of things happened, which I'm not going to state today because I rather want to speak about the future. Right? We then withdrew from the process in building Pilot Project 3 because Anwar Nagia was not satisfied that we did not receive a terms of reference in terms of what role we play in the development of Pilot Project 3. We attended several meetings. The government didn't give us the terms of reference, and Anwar Nagia suspended the political role of the trust in Pilot Project 3. Because that was a project that was on hand. We negotiated at that particular time the funds of 320 million rand, and when the reference group and the committee was formed for the development of Pilot Project 3, that was the funding that was available. So we then suspended our particular participation in Pilot Project 3, but it didn't mean that we did not do anything. Nobody knows this, but we were at that particular time, we were busy with the government formulating regulations for the opening of the claim process, which happened in, took us from 2012 until 2014, when the government formally opened up the process, which you now have the new era claimants. So we were very active in Parliament through representations, through input in the formulation of that particular laws to ensure that the process in the country can reopen. And it was reopened in 2020 and 2014. And at that particular point
0: in time... And that's for the post-98...
2: Yeah, that was for the post-98, because of the late claimants, like they say, late claimants or the land reform beneficiaries that did not apply in time for their particular claim in District 6. So government formulated that together with trust and many other organizations. I know we were the only District 6 people involved in it because it was a national project. But then obviously in In 2013, the AfriForum and the DA took the government to the High Court to stop the particular process of registration between 2014 and 2016 because the AfriForum and the DA at that particular point in time felt that the government didn't consult. The judge ruled in their particular favor, and that's why the process of reapplication for restitution was stopped in 2016. When we met the government in March month, we met the minister, we met his directors and all that. That is the trust. And then we were told that because that they felt very strongly that the trust needs to become involved again, because the trust is, in terms of the law, the legitimate body recognized in terms of the court to represent the people of District 6. And I can give you the court ruling on that. I've got it on my phone. And it's called judgment.
0: Is that according to government? Does government recognize you?
2: Government recognizes us. The city recognizes us. The province recognizes us. There is a memorandum understanding.
0: And does it matter who gets recognized? What does recognition mean?
2: Recognition means is that in any particular claiming community in the country, the task of government is to ensure that there is a recognized body to represent the claimants. So they go through wherever there is a claim process, whether it is in Cato Manor, whether it is in Simonstown, wherever it is, and there's a claimant or in Claremont, there's a claimant community. The government's had a process whereby it identified those particular claimant community and gave them official status to represent the particular claimants of that particular area.
0: But you're relying on a 2002 judgment when many years later from that flowed, in which Minister Nkwinti and I think subsequently Toko Tidiza, I speak at a correction about Toko, but as you point out, the meeting at the convention center that occurred, to which there was a structure appointed there to represent the claimant. So how do I understand what you say is a court recognition of 2002 to the subsequent years that followed, which saw a different representative body being appointed or elected? I'm not sure if it was an appointment or an election, but nonetheless, yeah, I'm referring to the reference group. And all while during this period, the beneficiary trust, as you put it, had withdrawn from the process.
2: So suspended its
0: participation. So you've elected to suspend your participation in the process. So how does that square up in you being the appropriate representative body when you've withdrawn yourself from the process and a subsequent body has been appointed and recognized by government?
2: Point number one, my throat is dry. Some water, please. The point here is we did not withdraw from the process. We suspended the process because we felt that the situation with Nkwinti under the pressure of Alan Zille at that particular point in time, and I can give you a whole history of that, demanded that their particular people be represented on the particular determination of Pilot Project 3. And the only way they could do that, because that is through the appointment of a reference group.
0: So you're saying the reference group is
2: a referral group
0: influenced by Alan Zille DA-esque politics?
2: Yes, definitely. No question about it. I say that openly and I know it's the truth. Right?
0: Do you have evidence of that?
2: Yes, I had a discussion with the minister at that particular time and I asked him at the particular convention center, why did you change the particular position when the previous evening you made it very clear that you are going to consolidate the fact that there's going to be a committee of which the trust must be part of and the particular government for the delivery of Pilot Project 3. The next morning, we came, and he told me straight, and I was said over the radio, saying to pursuing in this particular direction on behalf of the reference group, and I don't know if you're trying to give them credibility, but that is your right.
0: On behalf of the reference group? Are you suggesting my question's coming from the reference group?
2: It seems like it, yeah, in my opinion.
0: What way? What evidence?
2: Because you're
0: that?
2: Trying to emphasize the fact that there is another group. They're not a legal group, they're a reference group. So that they can advise at that particular point in time in terms of as to how to roll out Pilot Project 3 and any other thing the government feels later on. But the legal group that represents the claimants is very clearly identified. That's why we had this month, in March month, we had a meeting with government where they confirmed our local standard again. That was with the minister and his directors, so that we can come into the process, because pilot project is 3 is now done. Right.
0: But why do you seem so sensitive? Why are you taking offense to my questions? My questions is not seeking to push an agenda or seeking to put one group over the other. I'm fundamentally trying to understand here, what is the delay with District 6? I'm trying to understand the timeline. We've established, according to your own version, that at some stage you guys withdrew from the process, or you've suspended.
2: Suspended. On pilot project 3 only, not from the process, no? From pilot project, getting involved pilot project 3.
0: Okay, that's fine. And then I go to the CTICC meeting, to which, of course, as you say, the minister changed what he had told you the night before. So I'm...
2: Told Dr. Nagia, no? And us, the executive.
0: Yes, but you say Minister Nkwinti, you had asked him the next day why he changed from what he told you the night before, because what the change was the appointment of this particular reference group
2: on demand from the DA.
0: I'm on this timeline. I'm not trying to impute anything, so I'm not certain why you're taking such offense to it. I'm trying to understand here, when you say that you're representing the claimants, what version of the claimants are you representing, and what phase of the project are you representing?
2: Look, there is no phase in the project. We started the pilot project phase so that the pilot projects could inform us on how the entire district 6 was going to be rolled out. That is the trust. That's why you get phase 1, 2, 3, okay? And the government felt that is the way they can also do it, because that is how the finances become available, okay? When it came to phase 3, and that is...
0: about the financials of the trust.
2: The financials of the government. Not for a rollout of District 6, not the financials of the trust.
0: So explain that to me. So financials of the... Would you say that finance would be paid from... Yeah, you can have your waters there. All right. It is 23 minutes after 8 o'clock in NRN Radio 786. We are talking to Nadim Hendricks from the District 6 Beneficiary Redevelopment Trust. Just clear that up for me. The money is from the government. Would that money be paid to the trust? And the trust in appoint contractors?
2: No, the government never does that. The rollout of District 6 is done through Deloitte and Touche. In other words, the government, if they identify money, they put it with Deloitte and Touche. All right?
0: What is that?
2: That is an accounting firm, an auditing firm. So never in the history does the government give money to any particular organization for District 6. They simply put the money in the pipe, like they say, with the Deloitte Touche. And when the builders and all that do the development and all that, they submit it to the Deloitte Touche, who verifies and pays it on behalf of the government, not the particular...
0: And it is the government that also appoints the contractors.
2: The government appoints the contractors, for pilot project 3.
0: So is the trust then just a consultative body that represents the interests of the claimants.
2: Yeah.
0: And does the trust raise money? Does it have money?
2: The trust doesn't have money.
0: Okay. Mm. And from the projects that have been completed where the trust was involved before, what was its role?
2: In pilot project 1 and this pilot project 2. In pilot project 1, when the government was not interested in building District 6 or starting District 6, Dr. Anwar Nagin and the trust took the initiative to sort of defy government, defy the city, and defy everybody and build pilot project 1. All right? They appointed contractors, that is, I'm talking about architects and engineers and things like that, and those plans were submitted, and then the trust then got the... At that particular point in time in the transformation, there was companies who were eager to sort of have social development programs whereby they contributed to the development of a particular project. So the trust, then Anwar Nagy at that particular point in time, got a lot of companies to build the houses in pilot project 2, the first pilot project 1, first 20.
0: You just now said government appoints contractors, government through this auditing firm appoints the money. So why did Anwar Nagy, the late Anwar Nagy, appoint construction companies to build houses?
2: No, he appointed a company known as Target Project Management. Okay? Yeah. And the trust appointed him. Why? Because the trust, it has to be done professionally. Right? And then Dr. Nagia then accessed the particular funding from big companies to ensure to defy government, because government was not building. Somehow or another, the government was not taking the institution that seriously. So pilot project was built on the appointment of the trust of target project management to build pilot project
0: but
2: one.
0: But whose mandate did you have to build those houses?
2: It's a very difficult question to answer now, but we just took the revolutionary...
0: It's an old issue. I'm sure you've had time to think about it. So whose mandate did you have to build those houses? Because the question about the mandate has got to do with the sectional title or the title deed that the recipient would have to receive. So who then owns that land upon which houses were built in that pilot project?
2: Those particular lands were transferred to the people. Okay,
0: so they have title deeds
2: in pilot project one.
0: That
2: was
0: is
2: definitely
0: by
2: government. They're the only ones who can, and the city. Okay? But we built. That is very important, because that land was identified. The entire District 6 was identified at that particular point in time for the redevelopment of the claimants. So the land was meant for that particular purpose. And we felt at that time, you know, that Anwar Nagia felt at that time in the committee, let's defy them and let's just build the houses on
0: there. And how much money did you raise for that pilot project?
2: Well, that is a question I can't answer now, but the entire project, Anwar raised the money for the project.
0: And how much do you think that was?
2: I'm not going to say it, because I can't remember the exact amount now. But it was raised, it was covered in everything that is on pilot project number one. I'm not talking about pilot project two, that is where another developer came in.
0: Appointed by government.
2: Again, the trust took the defiant position to build it. Government didn't contribute anything towards it. Right, the trusts felt that it had to do it, because the government wasn't doing. The government only came in pilot project two and in pilot project three. But the trust initiated the whole particular thing.
0: And who were the claimants? How do you know? Were all of those claimants?
2: Were verified by government.
0: Okay, and do they pay municipal rates? Do they pay rental? How does it work?
2: If you look at a particular agreement that government had with the city in terms of people coming back to District 6, right? The first year, 10 years of the, is a particular agreement which states that in the first particular 10 years of the occupation, they do not pay any particular rates, because it's a restitution. Obviously, they've got to pay services like water, electricity, and things like that. So the rate base was definitely whereby they got a rates free of charge for the first 10 years of occupation, right? And they pay the service charge. And that was an agreement between government, the city and national government.
0: And not the people that build the houses.
2: Not the people that build the houses. That was a standing resolution between national government and the city.
0: Okay. So is when you refer to phase one and phase two, is that what government understands by, because government clearly had no role or involvement in what seems to be like an activist charged approach to simply appoint contractors, build the houses, and give it over to, as you put it, government recognized beneficiaries? Because you can understand where the question of our mandate comes from. That this is what essentially is a private trust that has its leadership that you say comes from the beneficiaries.
2: It's not a private trust. This trust was formed by the community in a big particular meeting that was held at the District 6 Museum, which was convened by the Land Claims Court Supreme Court Judge, which is Judge Fikile Bem and Siraj Desai. And the trust was chosen out of the community. I think there was about 2,000-3,000 people in that hall. It was packed. So the trust is not a private thing. The trust
0: And
2: was,
0: when was the trust formed?
2: The trust was formed in 2000. 2000, yeah. 2000.
0: And for the 20...
2: I may be out 1 year, okay?
0: Okay, mm-hmm. That's fine. And for the 25, 26 years that passed since then, as the trust had regular elections, a membership to which the people were elected to?
2: All the time. Even at several times when the city questioned the trust validity and that, then the state attorney... the government appointed a state attorney to hold elections, right? Because that was a demand from Anna Zilla and the particular DA, whether the trust is really elected. Although we had all the evidence with Fikile Bam and Siraj Desai and all that, we said, okay, let's have another elections. We had that particular elections at the Cape Technicon. It was packed. I think there was probably about 2,500-3,000 people over there. And the trust said, okay, let's open up the elective process. Now the trust stood one side, sat in front on the one side, and the government and the state attorney and the city, they ran the particular elections. Okay. And at that particular meeting, everybody in that meeting, that 2,500-3,000 people, reaffirmed every particular trust that was elected at another time. So while the DA was trying at that time to create the confusion and the mistrust in the trust, the people, they still felt that Anwar Nagia and his particular team must lead the process. So we went through several challenges from the city, especially because the DA city. We went through several challenges, and government always told us, Anwar, let's not stand back. If they want elections, let's have elections every time. So we had elections, and we're going to have elections this year again.
0: Okay.
2: So it may not be elective elections this year because we had elective elections last year.
0: Yeah.
2: But there are every year a particular AGM.
0: Okay. I want to come back to the claim that at the CTICC, that meeting with Minister Nkwinti that gave rise to the other groups that have come onto the scene, that was in some way influenced by the DA and Helen Zilla, as you put it.
2: I can tell you what happened, if you want me to. When the Nkwinti from the stage indicated that he's going to form another group, whereby they can act as a reference group and a consultative group, because you just can't form an organization like that.
0: Yeah.
2: And because they've got no constitution, they've got no particular whatever the preamble, nothing, no vision, and all that. They just simply were appointed to be a reference group in the development. Before the appointment started of these particular people, which the trust had to accede to because they were forced at that particular meeting, Nkwinti then went to the toilet. And I followed him. I asked him, now, what's happening over here? And this was his simple words to me. And I will say that. And I told it to him, and I told it to the national government, and tell it to everybody. He indicated to me that early in the morning, he was called to a particular urgent meeting with Helen Zilla and those people, and they were very unhappy in terms of him confirming the trust again as the consultative body with regard to Pilot Project 3. And she said he needs to change, otherwise they're not going to cooperate. They're not going to work with him because there's almost a bulk infrastructure, there's a municipal infrastructure, there's a lot of things that have to be done. And they're obviously going to delay it if he does not appoint another particular body. And in this particular, he told me, Nadine, what can I do? You people voted the DA in. You voted the DA in just 2 weeks ago, and therefore she's claiming that the city, the province belongs to her. And if he doesn't do that, then he will definitely not get her cooperation. I said, but that's not right. In terms of the law, we are your appointed, in terms of the court order, the trust is your appointed representatives. And now you're appointing some more people. He says, no, you be our strategic partner. you will still be our strategic partner. And that is where we then said, okay, that's how you feel. We're not going to stop the process because that is your desire. And I'm saying it over radio and I will defend it anywhere else.
0: But you, there's a couple of gaps there for me, and maybe you can fill in the gaps for me. I, of course, cannot verify this conversation that you had with Minister Nkwinti, but Minister Nkwinti is saying that you guys elected the DA into power. How do you translate what is the outcome of claimants meeting at the CTICC to elect this reference group body? How do you equate those comments to suggest that those claim, because they are claimants, that those claimants are there on the wishes of the DA or representing the DA?
2: You must remember the election of the reference group was never on the agenda. This is why where the minister and his department was meeting the claimants to discuss pilot projects through and further the development. There was no particular discussion or advertising or agenda whereby he said they're going to elect an alternative group or in the reference group to replace the trust. That was a political decision taken 6 o'clock the morning in a battle between the ANC, the national minister rather, and the DA. And we found out at that particular meeting. And we had no choice because he is the national minister. Although we kicked back very strongly, myself was there, Nas Ali was there, Ihsan Higgins was there, and we all witnessed to what happened. Right, and Anwar was consulted because I think he was not well. And he said, Nadim allowed him to do. Simple as that. But there was no agenda or no discussions or no particular plans that they were going to elect a reference group.
0: But do you not think that if the people that were there that came to elect this other grouping, this other representative, that that is demonstrative of people perhaps not having faith in the trust any longer?
2: No, I don't think so. I really don't think so. I think that that was engineered. I think that the way the meeting went, the people that is obviously anti-trust, you get everywhere, you get people that disagrees with you and things like that. They used the opportunity, and when they were broken into particular groups, that is where the people were appointed. I think there were 7 groups, and each group had to represent 2, something like that. And that is the plans that they had.
0: But do you accept that there's been this almost stain of controversy around the trust for all these years? And I know you're taking great exception even to my line of questioning, and I accept that. I promise you it comes with no agenda or anything, even though you may feel that way. But if I look, for instance, at the Mail and Guardian around the mid-2000s that were reporting that questions about whether the trust represented all claimants, that a group of landowners sought to prevent the trust from acting as a representative for the claimants, that there was disputes around the broader disagreement over who ought to control the redevelopment. Then, of course, there was the Politics Web that reported as well that there were questions around the trust's legitimacy and alleged shortcomings in compliance with the trust deed. There was also complaints, and here our colleagues at Voice of the Cape had reported around 2017 that residents were concerned about defects in those houses that were built, which you said wasn't done with any particular permission, that included holes in walls and concerns about workmanship, etc. There's been these issues with the trust, and you've always sort of pushed back against it. I wonder whether you've reflected on these things and then asked whether there is legitimate concerns about the administration of the trust, support the trust has from claimants, and whether you actually represent the claimants.
2: I thought that today I'm coming here to discuss the particular way forward. But it seems you have done your homework very well to probably demonize the trust in front of your audience. I don't have a problem with that. Right, because all those particular things at that particular point was dealt with by Dr. Nagia It was dealt with by Dr. Nage very effectively until he died in 2020, right? And in no particular case, when we made ourselves available for re-elections and things like that, all the government advised us at this particular stage, listen here, we need to go and find alternative people, organizations. So I'm actually sad at your line of questioning, but okay, that is your prerogative because it is your program. Because at this particular, every particular accusation you made there, you read out there, right? That was engineered. Dr. Nagia and all the particular people associated with the process, right? Newsweek, you said, what was that? The Daily...
0: Politics Web, the Mail and Guardian.
2: There's another one that you mentioned. Alan Ziller, the Attorney General, Auditor General, investigate Dr. Nagia's monies and all that stuff. I can go through it forever, right? And they got a clear, absolute clear audit and things like that because they were looking at things and even the Mail and Guardian and even the one particular medium that you said they actually indicated that Alan Ziller was exposed for a particular agenda against Dr. Nagia. So all those particular things that you mentioned, Anwar Nagia dealt with it at that particular point in time in the news brief, and everything of those particular things were debunked,
0: okay.
2: And they couldn't find evidence. It's a pity that we're going back so far instead of starting to see what happened after 2019.
0: Yeah.
2: That is when the working committee.

0: you are hopping on the past, you're trying to justify the reference group. I don't have a problem with that. What I have a problem with is the fact that from 2019 until today, just take the last 6 years, for example, right? Nothing has transpired in terms of the progress in terms of District 6. And I know the reasons why, and I was going to honestly tell you the reasons why, so that the people of District 6 and the claimants come back and understand why there is a dead end, why there's a hiatus, why nothing is happening. And that is more important for me, and what should be done so that we cannot give up the hope. So all those particular battles that the lady that you had on programs, Shamsuddin, she had all those battles in the past with Dr. Nagy. I don't have a problem. She's been fighting Dr. Nagy since she's in sepsis, and she used the radio for this particular purpose. I'm actually disgusted at that. I thought I'm coming here today, seriously, my friend, seriously, my brother, that we are going to look at what is holding up the process, because there's already few people that's alive. There's already something's happening here that will make the delivery of District 6 probably only happening in way in the future if we do not do something constructive. So whether I must do with the reference group, whether I must do it with the working committee, I don't care, as long as we work together to push government to deliver for the people of District 6. I don't have a problem with any particular organizations. We approach the advocacy group. To this talk so that we can take the districts forward. We approach the working committee, which is Zahra. Let's move forward. Okay? So there is no way that I, especially the chairperson of this trust, is gatekeeping. I want a solution for the people of District 6. But you obviously didn't prepare to go to the future. You rather prepared to go and investigate the past. Whether somebody else take up this particular position where I'm as a trust, I don't care. As long as we secure the particular land that is still available, and we secured the particular understanding that you are, so that the people, the 3,000 new era claimants, can be legitimized so that they can come back to the city.
1: Okay.
0: And that is why I was hoping to come here today.
1: Okay. I mean, there's lots being said there, but I'm not going to become defensive about things. I know where my line of questioning comes from, but let me take a break with the headlines very quickly. And then once we return, I want to wrap up in the 10 minutes or so that will follow by looking at this claim about the development being held up by the city of Cape Town. What role does it play, firstly? And then secondly, contemplating what the remainder of the development will look like, as we march on to hopefully at some stage achieve restitution in District 6. More to come with Nadim Hendricks after the break. Do stay with us.
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3: The case against five people who were arrested at a multi-million rand clandestine drug lab near Krugersdorp, Gauteng, has been postponed to next week, Wednesday. This is for the formal bail application. The bail hearing of former Deputy National Police Commissioner Shadrick Sibiya is set to continue in the Randburg Magistrate Court in Gauteng a day after he left the police service. He is accused of sexually grooming a 16-year-old girl and raping her 18-year-old friend. The Yemeni armed forces have announced the shooting down of a Saudi drone. They say the enemy's Wing Lung 2 armed reconnaissance drone was downed while carrying out hostile missions in the airspace over the Saada governorate. The UAE-based Etihad Airways has suspended all flights between Abu Dhabi and the Saudi cities of Riyadh, Jeddah and Dammam until October 19th. The airline cited the ongoing security situation affecting air travel in the region. And finally, good luck to the matric class of 2026 as the National Senior Certificate Exam commences this morning with Computer Applications Technology or the CAT Practical. The exam will run until November the 25th, and in the Western Cape, over 85,100 candidates will be sitting for the exams. Those are the headlines for now. A news to follow at 9 a.m. this morning on Radio 786.
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4: Twelve minutes before 9 o'clock, we are talking to Nadim Hendricks. He is from the District 6 Beneficiary Redevelopment Trust. Can we don't have a lot of time left, but can we talk quickly about... we understand from the previous interview, and I think a little bit from this interview, that the land of District 6 is owned by national government.
5: Yeah.
4: Right?
5: Yeah.
4: The hold up in the delivery of the development of the homes, aside now for budget and appointment of construction companies and so on, that we are told that somewhere along the pipeline, the city of Cape Town is holding up the process. I'm not sure for what reason and for what purpose. At the debate, political debate we had on Saturday out in Kensington, the mayoral committee, Zaid Badruddin, made a comment that said something along the lines that give the land to the city of Cape Town so that it can complete District 6. So what is the stumbling block for appointing construction companies and getting on with it?
5: All right, Ken, you need to understand that after Pilot Project 2, the government decided to become the developer. The developer is the person who then appoints the particular construction companies and things like that to deliver the particular service or the particular function that's required. So therefore, the developer of Pilot Project 3 was, for example, I'm starting on Pilot Project 3. Why? Because at that particular point, the government decided that they are going to become the developer and they're not going to appoint a particular developer. So at this stage, Land Affairs in Pretoria are the developer. Land Affairs in Pretoria, they appoint whatever particular builders, whatever the case may be. But they are dependent on the city because they are building houses and because they need road infrastructure and, you know, the normal municipal infrastructure, they call it. So therefore, that depends on the city, right? So the government of the day is dependent on the municipality, which is a city. And I agree with you, and I agree with whoever who wrote that, that there seems to be an enormous amount of delay. Because I know those particular plans were submitted to the city about 2.5 years ago, or within 2 years ago, and that plan is not coming through. And every time when I have consultation as the chairman of the trust with the national minister or with Wayne Alexander, who is the head here in Cape Town of land restitution, then we are told that is the city that is holding up the plans. I agree with you. I do not know the reasons. And the city is not giving reasons. And even one day when I had a particular meeting with the city with regard to that, it came out very clear that they are very, very eager to take over District 6 and do the development. But what they do, and that is what they're trying to do. They want to take over the railway lines. They want to take over everything that is the Western Cape. You can go into the history. What they don't realize is that restitution is a national prerogative. national government sees to restitution all over the country, not only District 6. It does not give that particular mandate to a particular municipality or to a particular province. And that is just the way the law is. All right. So therefore, there is no way government will give over any particular claimant community where development must take place.
4: So is there such a precondition in place that we can only deliver those services if you give us the land? Or where's the delay? What is the actual delay?
5: I think you must find out what is the delay. Because we are not being told what is the delay. We are just being told, as a consultative body with the government, that the city is, there's a delay in the plans. So maybe you need to get the mayor or somebody on board and ask him, why are you delaying the plans? Because we can only ask the government. And the government needs to ask the municipality. We can't go to the city to ask them. Because restitution is national government. And even you are right, Tassir, every time we hear the same story, the city is delaying. This government met us, Mabuza, The deputy president met us 2 years ago when he said to the people in District 6, packed hall and things like that, your particular development in District 6 will take 6 months, we will start. It is now nearly two and a half years later than that 6 months. It's 3 years later, you know?
4: Yeah.
5: When we had, and I want to tell you that, I would really appreciate if you can get the city on your particular program, ask them now, what is the delay?
4: No, I've already had a chat with the producers yesterday to ask them to get the city on following this interview to understand. I want to get a sense of what is the city's position, and do they commit to providing the bulk infrastructure? And if they so do, then whether they're obligated to, and if they will, by when will they do that? And what do they think is their role in all of this? I'm hoping to put those questions to them.
5: I appreciate that, really.
4: Once we get them online. So where does the trust then fit in terms of what the future plan is? And you said you wanted to come here to talk about that plan. What exactly is that plan?
5: Look, at the end of the day, when we met in 2012, when the reference group was formed and all that. The trust, the government had a particular appointed target project management to look at the development framework and a conceptual framework, and they did a 2-year particular consultative process independent of the trust, the government appointed target project management. They then drew up an entire heritage impact, all the necessary things that is required to build a particular community. And the government, and it was accepted by government, it was accepted by province, it was accepted by the city. The trust was also there, seeing in the particular Wall Street where they all accepted that this is now going to be the particular documentation that is going to deliver District 6. For some reason or another, the government just simply banked that particular document, just simply didn't work on that particular framework. The important part of that particular investigation that Target Project Management did was the fact that they looked at alternative ways because they felt that there was never going to be enough money to deliver District 6 the way District 6 must be delivered. I'm just going to give you an example why I think they were right. So they gave about 8 different ways in which District 6 must be developed. And the claimants and government and city and province must accept which is the best way. That particular document, for some reason or another, is still lying there with land affairs. But I just want you to put this into your mind. They did pilot project 3. There was 320 million rand set aside for pilot project 3. Right? They built 110 houses, units, let's call it units or apartments, in Pilot Project 3. You take 110 and divide it into 320 million rand or 240 million rand. Then you can see for them to build one unit, and it's probably infrastructure and everything all together, it cost them 3.2 million rand. In terms of what you raised, which I'm glad you did, if 108 or 110 houses cost 320 million rand and you ask yourself, what unit cost 3.2 million. Now, in terms of the court order in 2019, which you raised, which we didn't have time to speak, because for me, that was the biggest mistake. Even Siraj Desai and everybody agreed that that was going to be a mistake at that particular point in time, because it only looked after the verified claimants. It didn't look at the new era claimants, right? But multiply, Tasrik, multiply 950 particular claimants that is verified. By 3.2, then you're going to see that only to do the verified claimants in pilot project 4, 5, and 6 is going to cost the government how much? It's going to cost him, we worked it out approximately on the old price at 1.2 billion rand. Right. We pressurized government at the beginning of the year, and Ramaphosa made an announcement in Parliament that there's 500 million rand available. I don't know if you can remember that for District 6. Now I ask you, and maybe you can ask him now, where is the other 700 million rand going to come from?
4: Yeah.
5: Right? Just simple
4: questions. Notwithstanding the fact that I think spending 2.2 million rand on building a unit is quite ridiculous. Frankly ridiculous.
5: It's ridiculous.
4: I am a bit lost on project pilot phase 1, 2, and 3. I am a bit lost about where that is. But what is your understanding about the phase to come and how many people will benefit? Who of those people will be able to benefit? And are you on board with whatever is the next phase?
5: The next phase is pilot project phase 4 and 5. Which is meant to accommodate 950 people verified claimants in court of that, in terms of that court order. We are on board in terms in a consultative way to ensure that the right people is placed into those particular. Government are the only people that can place people into a unit, not the trust, not the reference group. We are just there to monitor that they do things properly. Right, okay. And we are just there to monitor, to ensure that they do the right thing, that there's no corruption, there's no this and that. So therefore, the next two phases that's there is already been determined by the court order in 2019, sure. Which is the 950.
4: Okay, is there anything in the preparation that you've done that you wanted to highlight that you felt you couldn't?
5: Yeah, there's quite a lot, but I think it's going to take quite long. I've got a 10-page document here which I drew up this morning.
4: I'm happy to invite you back at another time. But thank you very much for coming.
5: But if you do that, I'll appreciate it. What is the way forward? I'll appreciate it.
4: No, I understand that. But, you know, I mean, when I asked you as well what the way forward is, you went back to that, what's that organization that did the study, the project something?
5: Target,
4: yeah. That... As you rely on what they found, I need to understand what are the contextual issues. And I am trying to get to the bottom of the contextual issues because it is the contextual issues that have reneged and delayed a lot of the progress that ought to have been made so far. And quite frankly, I think, you know, this entire restitution process has been mired with just unnecessary controversy. And I sought to get to the bottom of that this morning. Happy to have you back at some stage, because this is not the end of our coverage, as I did indicate that the City of Cape Town will be probably the next party that we will be inviting to this program to try and understand it. But yeah, Shafiq, I see your messages on the WhatsApp line and all of the others. It is complicated, to say the least, and inshallah, we'll try and endeavor to try and understand it a lot more better as we make our way through the next couple of weeks. Nadim Hendricks, thank you very much for coming through.
5: Shukran for having us. I really appreciate it.
4: Nadim Hendricks from the District 6 Beneficiary and Redevelopment Trust. That brings us to 9 o'clock. Time now for your latest news.

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1: Assalamu alaikum and good morning with the news. I'm Khalil Kathrada. The legal challenge to Parliament's Impeachment Committee's decision to rescind Advocate Atandasani Amadou Nsela's appointment as its evidence leader is set to be heard in the Cape Town Court, High Court. The EFF and the African Legal Professionals Association, ALPA, want the court to set aside the committee's decision and have Amadou Nsela reinstated. They argue the move to remove him was irrational and undermines the credibility and fairness of the impeachment process. The committee is tasked with looking into the Phala-Phala saga. President Cyril Ramaphosa had objected to Amadou Nsela's appointment, citing conflicts of interest, the impeachment committee's chairperson, Magoshule Gana.
2: So on behalf of the committee as a chairperson, I have opposed both of these applications and will be making serious submissions before the Western Cape High Court in terms of the decisions that we've taken to say that we acted within the rules of the National Assembly when we rescinded our decision of recommending Advocate Amadou Nsela.
1: The Impeachment Committee's chairperson, Magoshule Gana. The case against the five people who were arrested at a multi-million rand clandestine drug lab near Krugersdorp, Gauteng, has been postponed to next week, Wednesday. This is for a formal bail application. The accused briefly appeared in the local magistrate's court on charges of manufacturing and dealing in illicit drugs. Police say the lab found on a farm in Hekpoort is worth an estimated 100 million rand. Officers found quantities of Mandrax and ecstasy tablets at the property. The Madlanga Commission has applied to hear the evidence of Dr. Ntanzano Sifole behind the closed doors. He's the acting coordinator of the National Intelligence Coordinating Committee. His testimony is expected to cover intelligence structures, organized crime threats, and the alleged infiltration of the criminal justice system. The Commission's evidence leader has asked for his testimony, recordings, transcripts, and supporting documents to be kept confidential. The UN Secretary-General's Deputy Special Envoy for Syria has revealed that the Israeli occupation military continues to hold at least 49 people that it had abducted from southern Syria. Claudio Cordone says the occupation army has also carried out shelling in the area amid ongoing incursions and attacks in the region. He stressed the need for an end to Israeli violations of the 1974 disengagement agreement and called for respect for Syria's sovereignty and territorial integrity. Since the fall of the Assad government, the Israeli entity has seized swaths of Syrian land. The top story on Radio 786 at this hour. The legal challenge to Parliament's Impeachment Committee's decision to rescind Advocate Atandasani Amadou Nsela's appointment as its evidence leader is set to be heard in the Cape High Court. The EFF and African Legal Professionals Association, ALPA, want the court to set aside the committee's decision and have Amadou Nsela reinstated. That's the news for now. More news on Radio 786 at 10 o'clock.
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1: In the name of Allah, the most kind, the most merciful. Assalamu alaikum. Good morning. Sabona, Molweni, goeiemôre. En absolute hartlike welkom aan ieder en elkeen van julle op hierdie pragtige, pragtige, pragtige Dinsdagoggend. 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Ek sien so 'n paar wolkies, but it's just one of those beautiful, beautiful Cape Town spring mornings. Die 13e Oktober 2026, corresponding with the second Jamadal Awal, 14:48 minute. Oor 9 en natuurlik dit is tyd vir Community Pulse en I am Khadija Ajam. You are tuned into Radio 786 100.4 FM. Thank you as always for joining us. What a pleasure, what a privilege to be in your company. We have Lukman Brown, our technician, and of course Ibrahim Abrams, our producer. En dis wat ons doen elke weekdagoggend tussen 9 en 12. We hope your morning is off to a good start and that the week is treating you well so far. As always, we love it if you are part of the conversation. So send those WhatsApps in to 0786 10 11 12. Ons doen ook voice notes en so julle kan dit doen met plezier. If you are out on the roads, still let us know what things are looking like, if there's any traffic, accidents, road closures or anything else that could assist a fellow listener to get to where they would like to go safely. And after 10 o'clock, that's all. In fact, around 10:30, we open the lines up for your requests and your comments and your messages on 0786 10 11 12. You can also call us during that time on 021 699 1786. Today we turn our attention to two important observances that speak to awareness, courage and personal growth. Now it's Breast Cancer Awareness Day, reminding us of the importance of early detection, regular health checks and standing in solidarity with those affected by breast cancer. I know that many of us have either been there in a supporting capacity, and many of our listeners, in fact, breast cancer survivors. So beyond the pink ribbons, we also recognize the courage of those undergoing treatment, celebrate survivors and acknowledge the families who walk this journey alongside them. It is a reminder that awareness can lead to action, support can offer strength, and early intervention can save lives. And of course, it's with that in mind that in our third hour this morning, between 11 and 12, we speak to Simon Hewitt about his journey with stage 4 breast cancer, from the absolute shock of being diagnosed to the emotional and physical challenges of treatment. He's turning his personal battle into a mission to raise awareness and remind men that breast cancer can affect them too. That conversation happening between 11 and 12 this morning. But also the second observance that I would like to mention is that it is International Day of Failure. Now, while this may be a sound as if we are being facetious, absolutely not. We recognize the fact that failure is often something we fear or we try to avoid. But this day challenges us to see it differently. The initiative encourages us to embrace our mistakes, to learn from our setbacks and understand that failure is often part of the journey towards success. Often the greatest lessons come from the moments when things don't seem to go according to plan. And we remind ourselves also, you know, and to link that is aligned to us being a people of faith, that Allah created us with that essential fitrah, with that essential kindness, compassion. But Allah knows that we are imperfect and that we are flawed, and that at times, you know, we make mistakes, sometimes big, sometimes small. Sometimes we fail in our endeavors, you know, as we journey closer towards Him, as we want to live lives of purpose. And we recognize that within ourselves. So instead of judging and criticizing one another, we try to support one another. We try to remind ourselves of our mutual objectives, of our values, of our beliefs, that we are all united on as humanity, of the fact that we are part of a collective. And of course, we remind ourselves that part of being a part of a collective, an essential part of being that, is to speak truth to power and to call out injustices when we see it. We remind ourselves that there are many ways in which we can show our resistance. We remind ourselves that the starting point is love and mercy and kindness towards one another, and that is where it all starts, and that every single person is entitled to this. And so it's exactly with that in mind that we continue having those conversations here on Community Pulse. We remind you that a lot of those, in fact, we're speaking and we're referring to humanity, and we're referring to a genocide almost daily. And I want to remind you that many of those conversations that we have that are framed in line with that. And there's a beautiful one that was uploaded yesterday that we had with Professor Khalid Al-Uwaisi that we had on our Zikrullah segment on Friday. It is up on our YouTube channel. If you have not listened to it, do yourself a favor. Professor Al-Uwaisi, of course, made the khutbah on Friday also at Masjid Al-Quds. And this was just before this conversation we had on Community Pulse, was just prior to that. It's up on our YouTube platform along with many, many other conversations to keep you updated what's happening with the elections coming up. There's 22 days before the elections. And so keep yourself informed and up to date. Head on to YouTube, Radio 786's YouTube page. And of course, follow us live on, stream live on www.radio786.co.za. Our WhatsApp channel, of course, an absolute must to follow us on, exactly to keep you updated. I want to say a special, special, special message to all the matriculants. Now, the class of 2026, as the National Senior Certificate exams commence this morning with computer applications practical. Of course, the exams will run on November 25th in elke liewe dag. Ons hou julle styf, styf, styf vas in ons harte and in our du'as. And we say to you all the best. Hard work pays off. Inshallah, it will indeed lead to success. Speaking of education, that is what we're starting off our first segment with Bilal Kathrada, who's an educator, to unpack why South Africa's education system may be failing the very young people it is meant to empower. Very real conversation that will be following very, very shortly after 10 o'clock news. We speak to the School of Excellence about the upcoming Market Day and Madrasa fundraiser. Of course, also taking messages during our middle hour. And I told you already what's happening on Centerpiece. So stay with us on 100.4 FM. Now, South Africa is facing a deepening crisis of inequality, unemployment and growing social tensions, while xenophobia and anti-foreigner sentiments have become increasingly visible. We have to ask whether these are symptoms of a much deeper problem, a system that continues to leave millions of people without the skills, opportunities and hope for a better future. Our education system has long promoted a single pathway to success, from grade 1 to matric and then hopefully on to university. But what happens to the hundreds of thousands of young people who drop out, cannot access tertiary education or graduate without finding employment? Are we preparing our children for the world they are entering, or simply teaching them to pass examinations? Joining us to unpack these somewhat unsettling questions, we have on the line with us Bilal Kathrada, who is an educator, software engineer and founder of IT Varsity, an online technology academy that focuses on practical vocational skills. In the conversation to come, we'd like to explore the shortcomings of our education system, the need to rethink what success looks like and whether alternative pathways could help South Africans build meaningful, sustainable futures. Assalamu alaikum and welcome. As always, shukran for joining us, Bilal.
2: Wa alaikum salam, Khadija. As always, it's a pleasure to be here.
1: Now, this conversation around xenophobia and the anti-foreigner sentiments, it sometimes hinges on the, let's say, it becomes a little bit dangerous. And so that's exactly why we feel it's so important for us to have this conversation, so that we don't rely on anecdotal evidence. But we recognize the fact that there is a deep crisis rooted in inequality, unemployment and hopelessness. How directly, Bilal, is South Africa's education system contributing to these conditions? And what happens when young people leave school without a realistic path towards economic independence?
2: Yeah, I like what you said about it being a potentially dangerous topic. But you know what? If we are not allowed to freely discuss these kinds of issues in this country, if we are scared to discuss, then we're not truly living in a democracy. So I'm glad that we are able to have these conversations and look at what are the root causes. So it's no secret that for the past two decades, I've been talking about this. I've been talking about the crisis that is to come, because you cannot look at the unemployment and the wealth inequality situation in South Africa and ignore it. Nobody can ignore it. Wherever and whenever there was this widening gap between the rich and the poor, you always got disaster, you got revolutions, you got unrest, you got violence. I mean, look at the French Revolution, for example, that massive wealth inequality, the British Empire partly collapsed because of the wealth inequality. And South Africa is no different. We can't think that, you know, just our good faith as South Africans is going to pull us through. So coming to education, right? Now, education is something that is I mean, we all understand and we all talk about this. Talk to the most highly educated person, talk to the layperson, and they all ask the same question. What is the value of this education? And everybody agrees that education is, you know, gone down the tubes. But then nobody is telling us what is the right way to do it, right? And I would respect to, you know, the new government that came in, the democratic government that came in, they inherited a massive problem that was created during the apartheid era, and I'll explain that now, right? So what is the contribution of this education towards our problem? It's very simple. In a sentence, it's the education, our schooling and university systems are not preparing learners for the world of work. Mm. Simple as that. We are not giving them the skills. We are not giving them the mindset, that go-getter mindset. We are not teaching them about the global playground now that is, you know, the stage for world business. None of that. And even those who graduate from universities, and I lectured at like four different universities, and my question to the heads was always the same thing, that why are we teaching things that are so outdated and not teaching them things that are current, up to date? I mean, the major global trend these days is outsourcing. It's small business, micro businesses. People are doing well with those. But none of that is included from grade 1 to 12 and then 4 years of university. And here's another problem, the ethical problem, right? South Africa has a problem with crime, with corruption, with people just, you know, stealing wholesale. But that comes down to ethics, right? Now, which grade from grade R to 12 do we teach ethics to our learners, that this is right, this is wrong? Then in so many places like the Cape Flats, we've got gangsterism. We've got people shooting. Last 2 weeks ago, there was a horrific article in The Witness where three pupils were gunned down in front of a school by another pupil. Conflict resolution. Every conflict doesn't have to end with violence. So these life skills are not taught. So we've been compounding this problem over decades and decades and decades, not just since the early 90s. It's from before that. And this has been by design. And we'll explain that, you know, as we go along.
1: Mm-hmm. I think you should just sort of... it's so important for us, and I really appreciate the fact that you directed us to a pre-94 situation. That what's happening now, it's not something that just these conditions for what's happening now, let's put it this way, were created many, many decades ago. And yes, we are still, of course, paying prices for that. So go back to that and speak about and remind us where this all started. Bilal, again, it's so important for us to also be, it's so easy for us and for our community to be so reactionary and use these terms and speak about xenophobia and anti-foreigner sentiments. So take us back a few years.
2: So I think let's go back even further, right? Let's go back to colonial era. I believe in any of the hardcore colonists of the past, you know, in the 1800s has to be born or has to find a time travel machine and come to modern times, he would be very, very impressed with this education system, because the damage of the system comes from the colonists. So what was the whole objective of the colonists? It was to give people the minimum education so that they start to believe that there is this linear tunnel vision progression from grade one through university. And then these people will become loyal workers in our factory. We want to produce people who don't think, people who are not creative, people who don't ask questions. We want to produce people who are just workers, and we want them to believe our narrative. So if we think that education is just an education tool, is just to give people knowledge and skills, it's not. Education is a very powerful political tool. And now if you look at the Afrikaner government, what they did was they adopted these colonial ideas, and they formed an education system which was actually tiered in this country, right? It had different tiers. If you were white, you got the best schools, the best education, you became the thinkers, the creators, the business people. And if you were a black, then you would be forced into a Bantu education system, which was just, and the great thing about them was they were at least brutally honest about what they did. They just wanted to produce workers. The black person was only good for working for us and nothing else. They mustn't become professionals. They mustn't become thinkers. Now, through the entire system, from the schools all the way to government, was designed like this. Now, the new government that came in inherited this problematic situation, this massive rift between the so-called Model C schools and the schools in the townships and the schools in the rural areas. And now that system has perpetuated. So what do we have now? We have an education system where we are pushing everybody through one stream, grade 1 to 12, and then university, and then they come out on the other side. So this is the legacy of the past. Because let me ask you the question: how much has our education changed between 1993 and today? How much of what our children are being taught has relevance to today? How much of it brings, we're living in Africa, how much of it brings African history, African culture? You know, I mean, if you look at Zulu culture, it's such a beautiful culture, so full of wisdom. But do we teach that at school? We don't teach any of this. We're still teaching European subjects, European literature, European history. Now and again, we might throw an African author in literature in grade 10, 11, and 12. But generally, we haven't developed our own in-house, in a manner of speaking, education system for South Africa. We're still using this imported system that the Afrikaners were using from back in the day, and we are running with this. And over time, over the decades, it's compounded the problem, because there's this cognitive dissonance, there's this confusion in children. It's like, why am I learning Shakespeare? Tell me again. Mm. It's a 400-year-old. I mean, I personally enjoy reading Shakespeare, right? Mm. That's a different thing altogether. But to enforce it on a child who's just there to get skills, who's from a poor background, that's a very bourgeois thing to do. Mm-hmm. But it's not. I'm not saying Shakespeare is bad. I'm saying in this particular situation, it's not relevant. Why are these children learning advanced mathematics and calculus when all they need is to learn how to earn a living for themselves? That can come afterwards. So we've just inherited this colonial system, and we are running with that. No major change has happened in our education system, and that's the problem. That's why our learners are struggling so much.
1: There's a very important question that I think arises from what you've just said, but I don't want that. I think let's do that after the break, because I don't want to interrupt you when we talk about how also it works vice versa. When an education system that's biased against, you know, certain communities, how that also contributes to social instability. And so perhaps we also just need to flip the coin and see it from the other side. We have Bilal Katharada on the line with us this morning. He's the founder of IT Varsity. If you don't know by now, you can head on to itvarsity.org. That's itvarsity.org. It's an online technology academy focusing on practical vocational skills. Today we are exploring some of the shortcomings within our education systems and our need to rethink what success looks like. We'll continue after the break. It's 100.4 FM.
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1: It is Community Pulse on Radio 786 100.4 FM. Very important conversation we're having. And it's not coincidental, yes, indeed, that today, I mean, our matriculants are starting to write. We wish them all the best. But we're also raising very, very important questions around anti-foreigner sentiments within our midst, and how directly is South Africa's education system contributing to particular conditions? Where is it so that young people leave school without a realistic path towards economic independence? And indeed, what are some of the shortcomings within our education system? Bilal Kathrada, educator, software engineer, and founder of IT Varsity, joins us on the line this morning. And so, Bilal, before the break, we were talking and you were sort of giving us a bird's eye view of our education system over the past few decades. And the reality is, when people are struggling to find work and access opportunities, frustration can really turn become very, very frustrated. So let's look at the flip side and how an education system that fails to equip young people for economic participation can contribute to social instability. And then we also need to, of course, ask the question, what responsibility does education have then in building more inclusive communities?
2: Yeah, I mean, so just continuing on what we were speaking about earlier, right? So we spoke about education and how we've inherited some excess baggage from the past. Mm. But now, if you look at the past 3-4 decades, we see that year after year, we are producing people who are unemployed and unemployable. And so the trouble is we've got this compounding unemployment and poverty every year. And look, it's easy to step back and say, you know, look at these guys, how they are behaving. Can't they think about it logically? This is in everybody's, it's not in anybody's favor, these actions. But when people are angry, when they are desperate, when they don't have enough, when they've been excluded from, you know, the economy of the country, then this is how world history shows, this is how people have always behaved. They have always acted. So now what is the way forward? The way forward is to rethink education, is to firstly accept that the system has failed. The second part is to rethink that how can we produce, rather than people with excellent matric results, which basically don't mean anything, right? Your matric is almost useless without going to university. It's only for university entrance, because you're not learning any marketable skills. You're not learning life skills. You're not learning how to earn a living. So we need to look at how, from a younger age, we can produce people who are ready to become contributors to the economy, people who can go and get jobs, people who can go and start businesses, people with the right work ethic, people with the right mentality for work. Right now, what's happening is that we're producing these learners who don't even know how to problem solve. So they're facing this problem, and because they don't know how to solve this, they don't know how to address it, the resort is violence. Mm. And that's causing, you know, all this what we are seeing. But if they have problem solving abilities, they would have done advocacy, they would have become activists, or they would have become entrepreneurs, and they would have, you know, changed the situation. So I think the education is lacking, but I don't want to keep lamenting that. I want to, you know, focus on now the future. What do our youth need today? And I think that's the big question.
1: So then you draw on Paulo Freire's concept of humanization and critique the idea that financial assistance alone can solve inequality. Take us in through, how do we move from simply supporting people through bursaries and welfare towards equipping them with the skills, and very importantly also the confidence? It's something that you always raise, you know, that's not something that one can ever sort of underplay. But then also the knowledge to create opportunities for themselves. And I want to also then acknowledge here this question from Dr. Shabir Karim, who speaks to this, who says that this talk and the way in which you present this, of course, seems transformational. But then how do we decolonize our education system 32 years down independence?
2: That's a big question. So let's take it from the top, right? When we look at the what's needed, and I love Doctor's question. So I'll give you with a concrete example. So about 2 or 3 weeks back, we had this young lady that graduated with us at my school, and she went on to win like 3 major international awards for an innovation that she did. And as much as and she's holding a record for being our youngest graduate ever. At 13 years old, she graduated from an NQF-5 qualification. So as much as I'd like to take credit for what she has achieved, it really isn't anything special that we did at my school. We only did 2 things. Number one, we gave her relevant skills. We gave her skills that she can use and, you know, sort of look at these skills and ask herself, where can I apply this now? So skills that are applicable to the modern world. And the second thing we gave her was a firm belief in herself, that concept that Paulo Freire mentions over and over, the humanization. So we humanized her. And by this, I mean, we gave her the sense that she has agency. She has the power to change her own circumstances, that of her family and that of society. And she's come up with an invention that is going to transform society in a big way. So if we give this to every young person, that you have these skills and you have this firm self-belief, you are humanized, you are decolonized in a sense that you're not relying on a colonial institution like a university to provide for you. You, as a young South African person, have the power to change your life, your economic circumstances, and those around you. Give them those 2 things, Khadija, and we will see them flying. We will see young people innovating left, right, and center, starting businesses, everything from micro businesses to multinational corporates. I mean, if you look at countries like the United States, you look at China, who are the big innovators? It's not old dudes like me. It's young people, people in their teens, people in their early 20s. They are the ones that are going and starting up these business. But in South Africa, this culture is non-existent because our kids are told constantly, not directly, but indirectly, you are not good enough. Why? Because the kid is not even meant for mathematics. And I used to be a maths teacher, and I can tell you there's no stigma if you're not good at maths, right? So the kid is not good at maths. We say, you are not good. You failed. You are not. A lifetime of 13 years of telling that child the same thing. You got to wake up. You got to do better. You are lazy. You are going to fail. What do you think is going to be the psychological state of that child? He's going to come out believing that nonsense, that he's just not good enough. And then the knowledge, he comes out of matric, he works so hard, he's got an A in maths and physics and bio, and now he's looking around and he asks himself, what can I do with this? I'll tell you, absolutely nothing, unless you go and become a researcher or an engineer. But for the rest of us, absolutely nothing. And so they are so deeply disenfranchised. They are so deeply affected on a mental and an emotional level that, you know, it's this mindset that I must wait for somebody to do something for me. Why? Because that's what we do in the classroom. We go straight line, sit down on the desk, wait there for the teacher to come. You cannot do anything on your own. You got no agency. You can't start work on your own. You just wait for that teacher to come. The teacher gives you your knowledge, downloads that knowledge, and moves on. So that mindset persists in life. So this child sitting at home, he's waiting for somebody to come and rescue him. But it's never going to happen. You have to pick yourself up. So my answer to that, and when you look at Freire's work, it's humanize our learners, but also give them relevant knowledge that is applicable to build themselves up in this modern world.
1: Yeah, and when you speak about relevant knowledge and you speak about that, you know, the humanization, and we think about what you said a few minutes ago in terms of what we've inherited, then one realizes how exactly those two are so absent. Because most, I mean, if we look at the majority of learners within our country, you know, firstly, we're not even, and conversations we've had before in terms of limited access and in terms of all the other social inequalities and

0: Then, of course, this idea of, and I think you alluded to this earlier, when one speaks about financial literacy, when one speaks about being literate in a way that is relevant, workplace readiness. So, as somebody who's been an educator for many years, and of course with IT Varsity, we know in the past we've spoken about how many of the courses are exactly structured in that way, so that these practical changes, so we recognize that this is not a linear process, you know, from grade one to matric. What practical changes do you think, or in your view, can be made to ensure that every learner leaves school with skills that they can actually use to earn a living and contribute to the community? Again, we want to say that vocational is often viewed as a second choice vocational education, and we recognize that there's a type of a stigma attached to it.
1: So I think that stigma is the first thing we need to get rid of. As South Africans, we need to stop believing. And I might sound harsh when it comes to parents, but I was guilty of this myself, where we want to relive our lives through our children. Of course, my child is capable of being a rocket scientist and a heart surgeon and a brain surgeon and a Maulana and a Qari and a Mufti all at the same time. He's amazing, right? But reality is a different thing. Reality is a different thing. There are so many limitations, and he has his own life to live, his own mistakes to make, his own story to write. So we are so in love with that, with the idea, with this picture we build in our heads of what our child is going to become, that we try to enforce that on them. So we are guilty as parents ourselves. And so we stigmatize that vocational learning, because everybody must go to university. And that too, if you get into UCT or Stellenbosch or UK, see that colonial mindset. See how deeply we colonize that. That is the elite place to be. Why? What makes it so elite? Why are those specific universities like the Harvards and the MITs, why are those better than, say, Polytech in Mauritius or some university in Turkey or India? It's the colonist mindset. We've been brainwashed almost to think that anything in the West, anything with a Western influence is better. So I think first things first, we need to shed that mindset. The second thing is, and I think this is the big one, and it's already happening, the government's introduction of the GEC, the General Education Certificate. This is going to be a game changer. If the government does it correctly, this is going to be that game changer we need. Why? Because now it's coming from government that a child can opt at grade 9. And I'm not saying drop out of school. No, nobody's saying drop out of school. We're saying after grade 9, you can opt for vocational. And many, many current schools are going to become trade schools, occupational schools, vocational schools, and it's going to be phenomenal. But I think we're still like 4 or 5 years away from that. But the introduction of the GEC itself is a good thing. It's saying to us, it's signaling to us as a country that the government has realized that we need alternative pathways. So I'm very optimistic about that. But it also needs to be cultural, because whenever parents come to enroll their kids by me, I know the question that's coming from the parent: will my child be able to go to university after studying with you? As if, and then when I ask the child in private, do you really want to go to university? He reckons, no way, I don't want to go to university. So mum is concerned about university. But when I say to them, look, they're going to come out with a diploma in IT from us. Whereas another child would have finished grade 10 at that point, we're coming out with a diploma in IT, and not just IT, the most in-demand skills globally: artificial intelligence, app development, software development, cyber security, data science. Mum doesn't hear that. Mum only wants to hear, can my child go to university? And that's the root cause of our problem. It's the culture. The last week I met a parent and her child, and I could foresee problems coming up here. So I sat them down, and mom says, you know, I want my son to be a dentist. And I asked the kid, do you want to be a dentist? He says, no, I don't want to be a dentist. I want to start a business. So you see, It's now parents

0: desires versus what the child's desires and abilities are. So we need to embrace that our children will find a way. There are a million ways to earn a good, solid living these days. Not everybody must become a doctor, lawyer, teacher, you know, like my granny used to tell me. So it's a change that's welcome. It's a change that's coming. The only trouble is, Khadija, and I don't like to do marketing for IT Varsity, but I'll say this much, that I found last year that, okay, this GEC is going to come out. Kids want to opt out. What's the government's follow-up plan to that? And I realized there isn't. So we came up with this NQF4, NQF5, NQF6 system that is years ahead of the government. And so learners are joining us to, you know, to go the vocational route rather than the academic route. And many of them are very, very happy. They are flying, they're doing well for themselves.
1: Yeah, and I don't think that can be overemphasized, you know, this thing that we, you know, we want to live vicariously through our children, and then they, you know, they end up feeling inadequate because if they don't do something which not just that they enjoy, but that they are capable of, or that they also, because you're not choosing the right subjects, all of those things are so important. And we do seem to still continue measuring success through matric passes. And we're just starting the matric exams today, but we know that university admissions will be receiving large numbers of young people will be applying to universities, and there's no space for them. And again, then it seems like the only option is, you know, that now there's nothing else to do. Forgetting the fact that, yes, as we speak, as we always emphasize, you know, vocational learning pathways could really offer learners so many more options beyond these traditional routes. Perhaps in our last few minutes, and a lot of our WhatsApps, you know, seem to be sort of in line with the Shafiq also says, you know, Assalamu alaikum, our kids on the Cape Flats don't seem to stand a chance of getting into university or getting employment. It seems only those that are geniuses or exceptions, they do get in. Why is it that our people that fought hard against the apartheid government don't see the fruits of their labor? And this really, the sense of despondence comes across so clearly. Perhaps in our last 2-3 minutes, Bilal, I mean, what are some of the fundamental changes that we could also be participative in, that we don't wait for policies to change and long term, but what are some of the fundamental changes that we can make, or that you believe that's essential for our education system to undergo, that would sort of deal with these problems and these challenges that we face?
0: I think one of the main things, it's interesting that Shafiq mentioned, you know, the Cape Flats, because I was speaking to a teacher in Cape Town, and he said to me something absolutely horrendous and shocking. He said that if you pick one of the, and this guy works in one of the areas where there's a lot of gangsterism, he says, if you ask any of these youngsters who is your role model, he would say that it's one of those gangsters, one of those big, highly criminal gangsters. And as much as it might sound shocking, you ask the kid, why is this person your role model? And they'll say, because I'm poor and he has everything. He has cash, he has a fancy car, he has a pretty girlfriend, he has everything. And I aspire to be like that. Now, if you look at this on the surface, it's a terrible thing to say. But if you look at what this child is really trying to say, he's saying, I want to be economically stable. I want to bring economic stability for my family. I want to get out of this poverty that I'm in. That's why I'm looking up to that guy, because he's the only one that I can see that is within my reach. What he has achieved, you know, we don't compare ourselves with people who are out of our reach. Naturally, as human beings, we compare ourselves with those people who we believe we have a chance of emulating. So in his mind, the only chance he has is to rise in the ranks of the gang and become the gang leader one day and become wealthy and, you know, so look after his family. Now, what we need to do is to come in and offer these young people role models, not talks. Don't give them lectures. Give them role models. Give them a chance to say, hey, I can be like that. So put them in the company of a business person, for example, somebody who went from rags to riches, somebody who made it. Yesterday, a very senior lecturer of the country was telling me one of his students, her name is Mariam, I just remember that. Mm-hmm. And she's from Cape Town. She came from a very, very poor background, but she went and she started this little beautician business in her home. And within a short time, she was doing so well. She even took her family for Umrah. They are living comfortably. So I think more youngsters need to be looking up to people like her, people who came from nothing and built themselves up. Show them these role models and also show them that, you know, there are many good legal ethical ways to become wealthy, to do well for yourself. You don't have to follow what that gangster has done. And I think if we can do this at scale, it will be phenomenal. But like I say, don't give them talks. Just give them leadership, give them mentorship, and see them grow. And again, give them relevant skills. And then that's a whole different conversation. Paulo Freire says, he calls it praxis, localized knowledge. And reflection, knowledge and reflection. Give them that. Give them a firm belief in themselves, the humanization, and you'll see them fly. You will absolutely see them fly.
1: Yeah. But I think it's so important as we wrap up. I also wanted to say, you know, on what Shafiq was saying, it is such that oftentimes we focus on those that are quote unquote the exceptions to the rule, and which means it's almost, you know, you're very well aware of this particular narrative that's often being spun that you know, despite the candlelight and despite the economic challenges, that so and so, you know, still excelled. But that just still, it still doesn't address the issues. It just means that this particular learner excelled, but it doesn't mean that it's okay for others, you know, to have to literally jump, well, figuratively jump through hoops to get a good education and to have opportunities. So it's really, really important that, yes, that all of our learners feel that they are included and that, yes, indeed, they feel that they are seen so that in order they can also contribute meaningfully to society. Again, a reminder, Bilal Kathrada, founder of IT Varsity. You can head on to the website. It's itvarsity.org. Bilal, shukran so much as always. Enjoy the conversation. And I know that many of our listeners benefited as well. Go well. We'll speak again soon, inshallah. Assalamu alaikum.
0: Thank you, Khadija. Wa alaikum salam.
1: Indeed, we cannot build a stable and equal society while leaving millions of young people behind. 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
3: Assalamu alaikum and good morning. I am Nurinisa Isaacs. At least 8 candidates are competing for the 3 vacancies in the Western Cape High Court. The Judicial Service Commission, JSC, is conducting the interviews and thereafter will recommend names to President Cyril Ramaphosa. Monitoring Group Judges Matter says 5 of the candidates are returning after standing in April, which it suggests is a good thing. It says that so many are willing to try again speaks to the renewed appeal of a previously troubled court that now seems to be on the up. It adds that this is also reflected in the caliber and variety of the shortlist. 2 of the candidates hold PhDs, including UWC Professor Farid Musa, and 3 are senior counsel. Senior Magistrate Shannon Mtimunye is also in the running. The legal challenge to Parliament's Impeachment Committee's decision to rescind advocate Tandazani Madonsela's appointment as its evidence leader is set to be heard in the Cape High Court. EFF and the African Legal Professionals Association, ALPA, want the court to set aside the committee's decision and have Madonsela reinstated. They argue the move to remove him was irrational and undermines the credibility and fairness of the impeachment process. The committee is tasked with looking into the Palapala saga. President Cyril Ramaphosa had objected to Madonsela's appointment, citing conflicts of interest. The impeachment committee's chairperson, Makashule Gana.
4: So on behalf of the committee as a chairperson, I have opposed both of these applications and will be making serious submissions before the Western Cape High Court in terms of the decisions that we've taken to say that we acted within the rules of the National Assembly when we rescinded our decision of recommending Advocate Madonsela.
3: The Impeachment Committee's Chairperson, Makashule Gana. The UN Secretary General's Deputy Special Envoy for Syria has revealed that the Israeli occupation military continues to hold at least 49 people that it abducted from southern Syria. Claudio Cordone says the occupation army has also carried out shelling in the area amid ongoing incursions and attacks in the region. He says that the need for an end to Israeli violations of the 1974 disengagement agreement and called for respect for Syria's sovereignty and territorial integrity. Since the fall of the Assad government, the Israeli entity has seized swaths of Syrian land. Now, credit rating agency Fitch has indicated that the Israeli entity's outlook remains negative, citing expectations of rising public debt and the risk of the ongoing war could weaken economic growth. The Fitch's base case scenario anticipates that some form of lasting agreement will be reached in the first quarter of 2027 to reopen the Strait of Hormuz. Recapping the top story on Radio 786 at this hour, at least 8 candidates are competing for the 3 vacancies in the Western Cape High Court. The Judicial Service Commission, JSC, is conducting the interviews and thereafter will recommend names to President Cyril Ramaphosa. Monitoring Group Judges Matter says 5 of the candidates are returning after standing in April, which it suggests is a good thing. That's the news for now. The next bulletin follows at 12.
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1: It is the janaza of Haji Abdul Latif Abrams of number 10 Coronation Road in Warmer State. The janaza is at 12:30 this afternoon. Janaza Salah will be performed at the Azavia Masjid and the mayor taken to the Mowbray Kabristan. You can contact Shiham on 082-923-1507. 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For the janaza of Haji Abdul Latif Abrams, the janaza at 12:30 this afternoon. 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
2: World leaders may speak of a ceasefire, but we know that nothing has changed in Gaza. 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
1: 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The time now 8 minutes after 10. Dit is 'n pragtige Dinsdagoggend. Ek heet ieder en elkeen van julle welkom. You are tuned into Radio 786 100.4 FM. And of course, it's the Tuesday edition of Community Pulse. Many of you are having sent messages in for our first hour as we spoke about, let's call it the challenges. It sounds so cliche to say that, you know, but yeah, that's baie uitdagings within our education system. Our matriculants just started writing today, but we know there's lots of issues, you know, and we know that thousands, hundreds and thousands of young people, in fact, will not be able to access tertiary education. And so that is something that we need to unpack and that we need to continually talk about so that we also recognize what are the options. There are vocational training and absolutely viable option. So we spoke to Bilal Kathrada, who of course is also the founder of IT Varsity. It's an online technology academy focusing exactly on vocational skills and practical skills. You can head on to their website and see there are some free courses available as well. And so we'll continue going through your messages after around 10:30-ish. And of course also your messages 076 10 11 12 stuur dit gerus deur. Jy kan ook vir ons 'n likeie gee na 10:30 op 0216991786. Now of course, as promised earlier on, we told you there's going to be an exciting market day happening on Saturday the 17th of October. Now community events bring families and neighbours together for a good cause, and that's exactly what the School of Excellence Market Day is going to be about. Takes place on Saturday, 17 October at the Ryland Civic from 10 o'clock in the morning till 5 o'clock in the afternoon. This madrasa fundraiser will feature live nasheed groups, delicious food, a variety of stalls and activities for the whole family. It is an opportunity to support the madrasa, enjoy a wonderful day with the community and make a meaningful difference. Joining us now to tell us more about the event and how the public can get involved is Ilam David. She is the founder of School of Excellence, a space dedicated to uplifting and connecting the youth through the love of Quran and Sunnah. Assalamu alaikum, welcome. Shukran for joining us, Ilam.
2: Wa alaikum salam wa rahmatullahi wa barakatuh. Khadija, how are you, my sister?
1: Always good, always good. And yourself, hope you are well. And I'm sure the team is excited about the upcoming market day.
2: Yes, alhamdulillah wa shukrillah. You know, things always come together at the last minute. And so with Allah, alhamdulillah, it is coming. This was on a wish list, but we didn't know how to go about getting on the radio, and by Allah's permission, here we are, subhanallah.
1: Yes. Yeah, you are. And before we get into the excitement of the market day, tell us a little bit about the School of Excellence and the important role the madrasa plays in the lives of not just learners but also the wider community.
2: Yeah, so the School of Excellence is a little community madrasa that I run from my home in Bridgetown, and it's all about nurturing the young hearts and minds of our youth through Islamic education, you know, building their values set strongly within Islam, and then developing the love of Allah subhanahu wa ta'ala and the deen. And how this helps our learners and the community in general is that once the learners become more aware of Allah subhanahu wa ta'ala, they are able to take those values and actually inculcate it into their lives, whether they are at school or whether they are engaging with community members. And so that in turn will allow us and our youth and community to have better, strong, model children growing up in society.
1: Yeah, I like the fact that you also you remind us that what our children learn at madrasa, there's a knock-on effect into the community and into whoever, you know, those that they interact with, because absolutely, yes, important that the value system or this belief system is not confined only to the home spaces, and that it's always there. We're always reminded of this. Now, what inspired the decision to host a market day?
2: So what inspired the the marker day was that within the madrasa, there are you know, certain students that are not able to actually afford, not the students itself, but obviously the household that is not able to. However, when you're sitting in the space and you're sitting with learners, you are seeing the yearning of what they want. And we didn't want a financial implication to be the barrier of their learning and their growth with their relationship with Allah subhanahu wa ta'ala. And I sat and I asked Allah, how do I go about making sure the madrasa is able still to run, but where it's not going to be a financial burden on these families that are here? And that is how Allah inspired me. He's like, you know what? Say bismillah and do a market, and let's see how Allah facilitates this whole process. And so alhamdulillah, that is how it came about. And it will also really help the learners and the teachers to ensure that we are providing quality Islamic education to our learners, and that they once again can take it and share it amongst their family and peers outside.
1: Now, what are some of the main fundraising goals? You mentioned now, for example, learners who are unable to afford the fees. We realize that with any sort of endeavor, be it madrasa education, whatever, there are, of course, costs involved. What are some of these main fundraising goals also that you hope to achieve?
2: So one of these main goals is obviously to be able to know that we are able to cover the teachers in their salaries of what is needed. However, also still to be able to have the funds necessary to buy the necessary equipment that is needed to propel and help the learners learn in a better way. And also, inshallah, the goal is to take them out more into nature and take them to places that they've actually not been to. Because can you actually believe it that most of these learners has not even been out of the area of Bridgetown? Subhanallah. So we're looking at taking them out into, you know, take them to Cape Town or take them to the museum or you know, places where they wanting to be. They haven't even been inside a cinema, subhanallah.
1: Wow.
2: And I mean, this is in the 20th century we're talking about, and we're still finding those situations and circumstances within our communities.
1: Yeah, and so by doing that, I imagine, Ilham, that it also becomes, madrasa is not just something you go to in the afternoon, it also becomes something through which you can experience life. I mean, I love that idea. It's such a beautiful idea. And of course, it seems that the School of Excellence Market has also been put together with that in mind. I mean, there's going to be so many activities. Talk us through that, what visitors can look forward to on the day.
2: So what we can look forward to, inshallah, we will be opening actually up our market with a beautiful small rendition of a dhikr. And then we are going to have some live nasheed groups that is going to come out and just perform some little live interacting of nasheeds, and not just have something playing in the background, because that is what people love, the interaction with people. And with that as well, we're going to have a dedicated Palestine stand that's going to be there with some bracelet making, some coloring in pictures. We're going to have some painting for the children so that they are able to, you know, sometimes kids come, but there's not really anything for the kiddies. So we're trying to actually make a space for them as well, where they can also just come and enjoy while mom and dad is maybe having a coffee or they're browsing for something, inshallah. And then there would be a nice space for the kids also to just enjoy themselves.
1: I mean, how important do you believe community fundraisers, how important are these fundraisers in support when it comes to supporting the work of the madrasa, and where will the funds raised, do you believe, make the biggest difference, Ilham?
2: How I can say is basically is that when we can come together as a community and stand as a collective, and not I, myself, or as an individual being on your own. When we can stand together and we make the I a we, and we're able to help various other madrasas, organizations as well, that is how we are able to support each other from a financial aspect, from a social aspect. And that just builds so much beautiful, long-standing relationships with not only with individuals, but also with businesses and organizations that is involved in these things. And that is one of the things that we don't really understand and realize the importance of this when we come together and we, as Allah is our focus, what are we going to do to please and help the creation of Allah subhanahu wa ta'ala? Because this is not just coming out to support the madrasa, it is also how can we support other people at the same time. But when we look at it from a much broader perspective, is how are we in service of the creation of Allah subhanahu wa ta'ala? And so this allows for that to happen.
1: Again, you know, I say it's so important what you're saying there. You're reminding us that a madrasa doesn't stand on its own. Children come there to madrasa every afternoon or every weekend or every Saturday, wherever it may be. It doesn't stand on its own. It's part of a community. And so it's important for businesses, for individuals, for families, and for all of us to support, because, again, we reap the rewards thereof. We are building up a community. And part of our duties, we know this also, part of our obligation is exactly to be of benefit to others. So, yeah, it sounds like it's going to be a lovely, lovely day. And I know that many of our listeners are already thinking, how can they support the initiative? How can they get involved? And so what would you say to families to encourage them to join you and the team from the School of Excellence on the 17th of October?
2: SubhanAllah, by coming out and attending in person or even just circulating our poster, those are one of the greatest ways of getting people to come. And then if you want to get really more hands-on involved, it would be nice to sponsor a student or a teacher, maybe donating some prizes towards the event that we could maybe give out to people that are currently that comes, and just spreading the word, inshallah.
1: So this is happening. It's a Saturday. No, yeah, it's a Saturday. Yeah, the 17th yes. of October. So it's happening at yes. Ryland Civic from 10 o'clock until 5 o'clock. And of course, there's going to be a lot happening, live nasheed groups, you heard, delicious food, and a variety of stalls and activities for the whole family. Is there a contact number, Ilham, that our listeners can contact?
2: Yes, there is a contact number that they are able to contact us on. The number is 071-
1: Yes.
2: 242 2597.
1: Okay. So that's 071-242-2597.
2: Let me just quickly get it again. 071-242-2597.
1: That's
2: they can reach out on and support us in whichever way they are able to, biiznillah. Even in dua, in fadlikum, the most important one is dua from Allah.
1: Yeah, so as you said, that poster, and then that poster can be sent on to you. And of course, you can also support and fund one of the madrasa children. But yeah, let's get involved. It's just wonderful to hear, you know, that there are so many. And I know there's a lot of small community madrasas, and we support as far as we can. Shukran so much, Ilham, for joining us yes. this morning. And I'm sure our listeners are going to be coming out in their droves to support, the market day that's happening on Saturday, the 17th. Of October at the Ryland Civic, starting at 10 o'clock in the morning till 5 o'clock in the afternoon. Shukran for joining us this morning.
2: Akwan, and shukran so much for you to allow us this opportunity as well. Jazakallah khairan. Assalamu alaikum wa rahmatullahi wa barakatuh.
1: Wa alaikum salam wa rahmatullahi wa barakatuh. That was the voice of Ilham David. She's the founder of the School of Excellence, indeed a space dedicated to uplifting and connecting the youth through the love of the Quran and Sunnah. That number again, 071-242-2519-521. Okay, I'll get you that number shortly again. And you can be in touch, of course, if you'd like to support in any way whatsoever. After the break, we are taking your messages on 0786-1011-12. It's 100.4 FM.
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0: Free Palestine, always, always, always. It's what we call for. It's what we remind ourselves of daily and remind ourselves of our duties and our obligations when it comes to what we ought to be doing for humanity and speaking truth to power, of course, core to that, and doing more. It's what we keep hearing our leaders are telling us. Whatever it is that we are doing, let us do more. Let us increase our efforts in every way that we can. Let us start by boycotting, yes, of course, products and businesses that we know support the Zionist occupation, businesses and products that enable the genocide, that enable the killing of the babies. And we know they are targeted lists, and we remind ourselves daily that we will not let a genocide happen on our watch. Shafiq said earlier on, and this is with regards to that our first segment, Education Beyond 94, when we were talking about what some term to be South Africa's education crisis. But we also want to remind ourselves that it's always about the dignity and the future of our young people, and that the education that they do get ought to equip them with the skills to earn a living and contribute meaningfully to society. And we want to all be a part of building a stable and equal society. And we know that we cannot be leaving millions of young people behind, which is exactly what keeps happening with universities being filled to capacity and unable to, of course, accept all of the applications and the applicants that they do get. And hence, it's important to look to other opportunities. Vocational training is one of those. Shafiq said earlier on, yes, indeed, that so many of our Cape Flats students are not having opportunities. And so he said that we need some change. This one from Mumtaz, Assalamu alaikum, Khadija. Ya Allah, let this day carry blessings we never saw coming. Give us strength for what today demands, patience with what we cannot change, and gratitude for every blessing we often overlook. Ya Allah, make today better than yesterday, and tomorrow better than today. So he said, well, glimlach. Glimlach vorentoe 'n wonderlike dag en baie redes om gelukkig te wees. Jy is fantasties. Moenie dit vergeet nie. Vrolike groete van my en dit kom met baie baie liefde en groete van Mumtaz Mauza. Hierdie enetjie sê assalamu alaikum, distributing 800 loaves to the Mamas Berry community. It's October bread drive. The drop off deadline is Thursday the 22nd of October, and you can WhatsApp 0836338313. That's 0836338313 if you'd like to contribute. Then Masjidul Tuba, that's in Panorama, invites you to the annual food and fun fair. It's happening on Saturday the 17th of October from 10 in the morning. So you're invited to come and support the Panorama Mosque. Lots and lots happening, lots of food, and there's a tea garden and lots of other stalls that they will have. The number to contact, 0607069. Sure, Khadija, your numbers. 0697867777. 0697867777. That says Shaima Uak, assalamu alaikum. May Allah bless your home with afia, and may none of your prayers ever go unanswered. Says dear Baya Lief. The ene groete soos altijd, die boodskapie kom van Shaima. Dan sê hier enekie, assalamu alaikum. A reminder of the virtues and merits of the Sahaba, when Rasulullah sallallahu alaihi wasallam was mentioning the virtues and merits of his beloved companions, he said, "The most merciful of my ummah towards my ummah is the leader of the believers." Okay, so this is also a link to a Facebook post. Shahid Bistis says, "Assalamu alaikum." Please make dua for our sister Mozina Martin. She is going tomorrow to Grooteskeer Hospital for an operation where they will... I shame. They will be amputating her second leg. Let us make sincere dua that her operation can be a success and that Allah grant a complete shifa and a speedy recovery, inshallah. Ameen. I'm so sorry to hear of this. May Allah accept all of these du'as. Better known as Auntie Musna Appleby, from Shahid Besta and family of Linda Khira. Get well message goes to the following people. May Allah grant you all a long umar, especially Auntie Zuleika Badin, Fatima Taufi, Abdahamim, Majid, Anti Coulson Daniels, Sister Anti Salima Cornelison, Anti Isa Mustafa, Anti Farida Davids of Belha, Buta Yusuf Adams of Larkspur Road, Anti Rahmat Wahi, and son Hamza Martin. Message comes with kind salam from Shay Bista and family of Lintahir Se Taibos Gabi. That number for the School of Excellence, if you'd like to support, is 071-242-2597. That's 071-242-2597. We just spoke to founder Ilham Davids. They have a market day happening on Saturday. This is at the Rylands Civic. That is where that market day will be happening. Aisha Jefferson, assalamu alaikum. I trust you are well. Have yourself a Mubarak day. May you always be in Allah's protection. Ameen. Say, Daibos Kapi. Yuri Energy say, assalamu alaikum, dearest Khadija. At the start of your program, you said such beautiful, profound words about humanity, how we fault and make mistakes, but we must forgive, etc. Please, can you forward me those words? Don't say maaf. It's never, ever, ever a trouble. It's never, ever a trouble, but that was, yeah, it was... You know, that was... Yeah, that was... It wasn't from... I didn't read it from a script. It's... Really, just my own thoughts with regards to that, Sakina. Okay, let's see what we can do about that. You can keep those messages coming on 0786 10 11 12. There's also a voice note that was sent in earlier on when we spoke to Bilal Kathrada. We'll play that voice note shortly.
1: Just to contribute to the program, you know, one of the things that we've learned over the years is that our children are particularly skilled in leadership. And our school system that is designed around creating slaves for the still colonial businesses is not helping them. And that is why there's such a huge fallout and children end up falling by the wayside, not because they're stupid. In fact, it's because they are intelligent and the system doesn't suit them. I read up quite extensively on a system called studio schools as an alternative. And I don't hear this coming through yet because we're still on about our regular normal schools and matric, doing the matric, even though we know it takes us nowhere, there's nothing to it. But we still make a big deal of it. The studio schools looks at the children and their abilities in terms of everyday working things that makes a difference in their lives, learning about the land, learning about the actual environment that they live in, practical learning about it, not wrote from a school book. Also learning about the laws, because so many of the laws are made outside of our knowledge because our school system don't equip us with that, about our laws and also common law. Maybe we should start looking at, we know what the problems are, we know where they are. Look at let's find the alternatives and give our children a chance. Give their intelligence, their natural intelligence a chance.
0: That message, of course, was sent in earlier on when we had the conversation with Bilal Kathrada, and we were talking exactly about opportunities and also how challenging it is for many of our learners. So shukran to the listener for reminding us, yes, that it... and this is exactly the problem. Well, it's part of a bigger problem where there's all these, you know, like these little silos. And so every sphere of society operates in a little silo. And I really like the fact that the listener also reminded us that we are part, and how we ought to continue reminding ourselves and our listeners that we are also part of a broader ecosystem. And yes, the environment is a core part of that. And so let's appreciate that as well. And let's not detach and disconnect ourselves from these realities. And so there are other options available. It's just important for us to also open up our mind and see these other options for what they are, and don't just rely on an education system that's clearly flawed and that's clearly biased against many of our learners. And so we need to find the opportunities there in until such time as we can bring about change. Keep in mind that as the listener sort of as the listener implied, and as we know, the conversation with Bilal Kathrada early on and many other conversations we have with educators, we recognize that this is historic also. It's a legacy that we've inherited, and so it's not going to change overnight. It's going to take many, many years. Wat ons beskouer aan die wiel sit. Maar het is belangrijk dat ons regtig dat ons studenten kans het, dat our young people have opportunities, that we also participate in that process, so that our young people feel, you know, that they are adequate, that they are enough, and so we build that confidence. So your views always welcome on 0786 10 11 12. Send your messages through. You can also give us a call on 0216991786. We also wanted to mention the fact that yes, in addition to it being Breast Cancer Awareness Day, we want to encourage people to learn about breast cancer, recognize the importance of early detection, and attend regular health checks. We know that wearing pink symbolizes unity, hope and support for everyone affected by the disease, but we also know that there's a lot more that we can do. A part of that is also supporting families, because the day and this month that we are going through highlights the challenges faced by those undergoing treatment, survivors, but also the carers, the caregivers, the loved ones. And so through awareness campaigns, community events and open conversations, we want to promote compassion and strengthen support networks and remind people that early action can save lives. On Thursday, in fact, we're having a conversation as well about this, and we'll be speaking, and I'll give you the guest name shortly. We will be speaking to Dr. Willem Smith, speaking about the fact that yes, men can also get breast cancer, so it's not something that's only associated with women. And after 11 o'clock this morning in our centerpiece segment, we'll be speaking to Simon Hewitt, who is a South African male breast cancer fighter and awareness advocate. So that conversation happening after 11 o'clock. Today is also a day that we want to highlight and raise awareness around blood clots. Now we know that this is something that, of course, has impacted many, many within our community. It's World Thrombosis Day, and it highlights the dangers of blood clots. I remember this is something that particularly raised its head during COVID times, when we heard a lot more about blood clots and the dangers around them, that it can lead to deep vein thrombosis, pulmonary embolism, strokes, yes, and heart attacks. So we encourage people to recognize warning signs such as leg pain, sudden shortness of breath, and chest discomfort. Preventing avoidable deaths can happen, because blood clots contribute to 1 in 4 deaths worldwide. That's a lot. That's a quarter. So the campaign educates the public about risk factors, including prolonged periods of inactivity and recovery after surgery, encouraging early detection, timely medical attention, and preventative action. So if you would like to comment on any of those, please send your messages through. Shahid Bester, you are too kind. He says, shukran for reading our messages. May Allah grant you a long umar. Amen. Message comes with kind salam from Shahid Bester. Shahid Bester and family, you know that all of us are part of the story of Radio 786, and all of us see one another and recognize one another. Loving your messages, always inclusive, Shahid Bester. Keep those coming on 0786 10 11 12. It's 100.4 FM.

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2: 55 political parties are vying for your vote on November 4th, but what will be the determining factor that seals the deal for you? 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
3: World leaders may speak of a ceasefire, but we know that nothing has changed in Gaza. The inhumane Israeli siege continues. Palestinian families and orphans are still being murdered, still being starved, and still being denied basic humanitarian aid. 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Thousands more have been martyred since the Zionist occupation of Palestine began in 1948. The West remains complicit. Arab leaders talk of peace, but they enable genocide. 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

It is Community Pulse on Radio 7 at 6100.4 FM. The time now 3 minutes after 11. Dis 'n pragtige, pragtige Dinsdagoggend. Sjoe, ek hoop dit gaan goed met julle tot dusver. Ek hoop julle het nog 'n lekker oggend tot dusver. And of course, in the company of the Community Pulse team, I am Khadija Ajab. And the technician, of course, that's entertaining you. Those beautiful, beautiful tracks, none other than Lukman Brown. So when you tell me or you will send your message on the WhatsApp to say or to comment on the beautiful tunes, of course, all credit to Lukman Brown who selects those lovely, lovely tunes. Bikivan alles op hierdie Dinsdagoggend, as we of course are also raising breast cancer awareness, and it's with that in mind that we will shortly be talking to Simon Hewitt, who is a South African breast cancer fighter and survivor. He is also, and yes, it is a he, an awareness advocate for breast cancer, because we often do think only of women when we speak about breast cancer, and yes, of course, predominantly women that are impacted, but we are going to be having a conversation with Simon Hewitt shortly. That is in our centerpiece segment happening in a little bit. We also spoke about the fact that yes, indeed, it's important that we support the families and the caregivers of those who have breast cancer. All other cancers, but of course, during this particular time, it is Breast Cancer Awareness Month, and so that is what we will be talking about. Continue listening to the beautiful tunes as we head on into Centerpiece in a few minutes. It's 100.4 FM. Stay with us.

0: Jammer om te onderbreek, mense. Maar ek is nie jammer oor die nuus wat ek wil deel saam met julle nie. You all remember, last week we spoke to the team from Right to Movement Palestine. We spoke to one of the runners that will be running, of course, the Nelson Mandela Marathon that's happening this coming Sunday. And we spoke to the PEC, and we also spoke to Siraj Khan, who is from the Iteko Running Club. And of course, that's Iteko's race that is happening on Sunday. But more importantly, I did say to you at the time, and we shared with you, that 10 runners from Palestine will be joining. And there'll be various points throughout the marathon where there's going to be groups of people, of course, raising awareness, calling for a free Palestine. We urge you to look out on the socials for those particular points that that people will be congregating at on Sunday during the Nelson Mandela Marathon. And at the time, we shared with you that there will be some training runs. Of course, also the 10 Palestinian runners have arrived. They are in South Africa, and you're invited to join Everyday Athlete and the Right to Movement Palestine for an easy social 5-kilometer shakeout run along the Seapoint Promenade ahead of the Nelson Mandela Marathon and the Slave Route Half Marathon. Now, you know, the Slave Route is of course also part of that's been the run the inaugural Nelson Mandela Marathon is happening, but the Iteko Slave Route Half Marathon has been happening for years and years and years. And so you're invited tomorrow evening. It's happening tomorrow evening at the Seapoint Promenade to come and meet the team from Palestine, to come and loosen your legs. But you know, this is the beautiful part of it. All are welcome. You can run, you can jog, you can walk. Nobody is going to be left behind. I know for sure that I'll be bringing Amjad Ali along with me. And so, of course, whether he chooses to run or to walk, it's 5 kilometers, meeting at 5:45. This is tomorrow evening at the Seapoint Promenade. The run starts at 6 o'clock. It's 5 kilometers out and back. Now, the exact starting location will be shared with registered runners. There is a link to register on. If you'd like to have that link, I'm happy to send it on to you. And I'm happy to send the poster on to you. Come and join. Come and join these 10 Palestinian runners tomorrow evening. And let's do that shakeout, run or walk, whatever you choose to do. It's only 5 kilometers, and it's going to be a lovely, lovely evening. Stay with us on 100.4 FM.
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1: It is Community Pulse on Radio 786 100.4 FM. And before we proceed, may I just say again to all our matriculants, well, our potential matriculants, the class of 2026. We know that the National Senior Certificate exams commenced this morning with computer applications, technology, practical, in excel vir julle. Ons wens julle alles aan die beste toe. En heel moontlik, die van julle wat nou al reeds skryf, al gaan nie kan luister, maar hopelik gaan julle ouers dat oordra aan julle die boodskapie. Ons hou julle styf vas in ons gebede, in ons gedagtes elke liewe dag. Because we know the exam will take place until November the 25th. And we want to tell you that yes, it is the last lap in terms of your schooling career. It's the final stretch, and remain focused, and that all of that hard work that you put in for all of those years will indeed pay off. If you are the parent of a matriculant, don't stress. They're going to be absolutely fine. We'll just do our best to support and do what we can, yeah, to be on their team and to show them that we wish them all the best. Now, we promised you this conversation a little bit earlier, and you know Centerpiece is indeed one of our favorite segments because we listen to people's stories, and particularly this month as we journey through Breast Cancer Awareness Month, we're trying to explore all angles. And one of the associations that we immediately do is associate breast cancer with women. But the reality is that men can also get breast cancer. And because awareness remains limited, symptoms can easily be overlooked, misunderstood, or dismissed. For many men, the diagnosis comes not only with a physical battle against cancer, but of course also the shock of confronting a disease that they never imagined could impact or affect them. Today on Community Pulse, we're shining a light on the journey of Simon Hewitt, who is a South African male breast cancer fighter and awareness advocate whose life changed dramatically when he was diagnosed with not stage 1 or stage 2, but stage 4 breast cancer in May 2024. From the initial signs that something was wrong to the medical examinations and tests that led to his diagnosis, Simon has had to navigate the uncertainty of treatment, the emotional weight of confronting his own mortality, and the challenge of finding strength during some incredibly difficult moments. His cancer later spread to his brain, bringing further treatment and new challenges, both physically and mentally. Yet amid all of these challenges, Simon has chosen to use his experience to make a difference. Speaking openly about his journey, he is helping to challenge the misconception that breast cancer is only for women, encouraging men to also pay attention to their bodies and reminding us all of the importance of early medical intervention and also emotional support. His story raises important questions about masculinity, vulnerability, and mental health, particularly how men process fear, uncertainty, and a life-changing diagnosis. And we ask whether society gives our men enough room to speak honestly about these experiences. Simon, good morning and welcome. Thank you so much for joining us on Radio 786.
2: Good morning. Thank you so much for having me.
1: Now, take us back to the beginning, to the extent that you would like or that you are open to sharing with us. Before your diagnosis in May 2024, maybe just give us sort of a sense of what your life was like at the time and the symptoms and the changes in your body that with hindsight you now recognize were warning signs.
2: Well, I think if I may, I'm going to take you back even further than that just to give you a bit of a framework of where my headspace would have been in 2024. I was born with a hole in my heart. And so at age 2.5, I had open heart surgery. And I've basically lived my entire life thinking, if anything is going to happen to me or if anything is going to take me out, it's going to be my heart. Mm. And so when it came to being diagnosed with breast cancer in 2024, it was a real shock. It was the least thing that I expected. And being a male, and you mentioned this earlier, I think, in your introduction as well, there's such a stigma attached to breast cancer that it's a woman thing. And so even then, in the beginning of 2024, when I was starting to feel very tired, I was starting to lack energy. I had this depressed nipple in my left chest, and then I had a golf ball sized lump that was starting to form in my shoulder.
1: Mm.
2: I didn't, at no point in time did I associate that with, oh gosh, maybe I have cancer, and certainly not that I have breast cancer. And so I did the typical male thing, which was I just carried on. I pushed through January, I pushed through February, I pushed through March, and eventually in April, I went to my doctor and I said, listen, something is not right. And we went through a course of generic antibiotics just to see if we could eliminate the flu symptoms or anything like that and what difference that would make. Still at this point in time, having no cognizance or no thought towards that this could possibly be breast cancer. And so a week after the course of antibiotics, I went back to my doctor and I said, great news, the flu is clear.
1: Mm.
2: But I still have this thing in my shoulder and I'm still spending most of the afternoon sleeping because I'm so tired. And so we decided that we were going to do some blood tests. We did those blood tests on the 30th of April. We all went for a holiday on the 1st of May. And on the 2nd of May, 2024, I got a phone call at 8 o'clock in the morning saying, your infection marker is through the roof. You need to go to hospital. And even at that point in time, I wasn't thinking, oh, this is what it could be, but was definitely concerned that there was something that was wrong. So I went into the hospital and we did a CT scan on the 2nd of May. And that afternoon, my physician came back to me and said, Mr. Hewitt, I think this is what the problem is. Have you felt any pain or anything like that in your left breast? I said, no. He said, well, we have found a lesion. And it looks like it has spread to other areas of your body and it's attached itself to other areas of your bones as well. And I honestly didn't know how to process that. I had such a mixed thought of, is this really happening? Could this be real? And as I started to reflect on what can cause a cancer diagnosis, I started looking at my lifestyle. I started looking at my environment that I was living in, and realized that for those last 4 to 6 months before my diagnosis, I had been creating the perfect environment for cancer to take root in my body.
1: Wow. there's a lot of questions I want to ask you because, you know.
2: Fire away.
1: No, I'm just thinking, you know, of course, with hindsight, when you talk about it now, you talk about dates, you refer to dates and you refer to highlights from that particular date. So on the 1st of May, you know, and then my doctor called me and then X happened. But so easily, you know, what can get lost in these stories that of course, when we recollect it, We forget that there's still within that assignment that's also, you know, having to go to work, having to prepare supper, having to do, you know, whatever it is, you know, spending time with loved ones, whatever it, all these other roles still do continue while one is facing this, you know, what I cannot even begin to describe, but it's gut punching in that moment. And so one tries to, of course, I imagine, and listening to you, one tries to process all of these feelings while also maybe you can also, if you can, again, to the extent that you can share. I mean, does it even cross your mind? That's the one thing. The other thing I also want to say is you mentioned now a lesion in or a lump in your shoulder, and You know, just last week we spoke to somebody who was talking to us about breast examination. But one doesn't think about your shoulder, you know, even featuring in the... And then the very fact that it was stage four already, that's a lot to take in, Simon.
2: Yeah, it is. It is. And if I think back to what you were mentioning as well, the first thought that went through my head when I got that diagnosis was, I run my own business. I've run my own business now for 11 years. If I can't work, I can't make any money. And so that immediately was the first thing that came to mind. But if I go back to January and February and March, there were so many signs that I was ignoring from my body. I've learned this in my journey with cancer and over the years of my experience now, that your body is the most amazing communicator and it sends you early warning signs. So it sent me early warning signs in January saying, if you stop to think why you're lying down for a nap at 2 o'clock in the afternoon and waking up at 6 in the evening. And I didn't stop to think about it. I just wrote it off and carried on. And then this golf ball started forming in my lymph node as well, in the clavicle. And it was the same thing again of, well, it's nowhere near my breast. So it's nowhere near where I would have expected to have any kind of cancer or anything like that. And so I ignored it again. But the core of what I'm saying here is your body's trying to tell you. And I've discovered that when we don't listen to our body, the signs intensify. It gets more and more intense with your body. Start saying, will you please listen to me? Something is wrong. Go and see your doctor. Go check it out.
1: Now I'm also wondering, because part of what made this diagnosis so incredibly gut-punching is that firstly, at the time of diagnosis, it was already at stage four. And so, of course, what we often do is, you know, we hear about particular conditions and particular diseases, and it's all theoretical until such time as it impacts oneself or a significant other. You apparently are one of few that was diagnosed with what is called a estrogen positive breast cancer. It's also one of the most aggressive forms of the disease. Again, you know, to the extent that you imagine that we as lay people will understand this, can you explain to us what this means?
2: So there's two elements where you can have that positive diagnosis, or where it can be negative. You can have the breast cancer diagnosis itself, and then you have what's called the estrogen positive diagnosis, and then you also have something called a HER2 positive or negative. And that HER2 is a protein that lives in your breast and feeds the cancer. And it either feeds it aggressively or it feeds it less aggressively. Now, in the history of my life, when I've ever done anything, I've done it at 100%. And so it wasn't a surprise to me that I was diagnosed breast cancer, HER2 positive, estrogen positive. But what was the surprise was that I'd created an environment for breast cancer to take root in my body. So the HER2 protein is the one side of the diagnosis, which is very aggressive when it's a positive result. And the estrogen is exactly that. It's too much estrogen hormone in my system. And that's created by stress. It's created by bad diets. It's created by bad nutrition. And basically setting up an environment where there's so much estrogen running through my body that it starts to feel that cancer as well. I must say, the one interesting thing was, and I think this is just how the psyche of the human mind works. When we got the diagnosis at first, we got the diagnosis as breast cancer. We didn't get the estrogen and the HER2 positive. They were still doing tests for that. And our approach to waiting for the HER2 result was we're really hoping that the HER2 result comes back as negative. Mm-hmm. And in reality, the best thing that could have happened to me was to have a positive HER2 diagnosis, because it did mean that the cancer was more aggressive, but it also meant that we could treat it more aggressively. And so I think I learned something about the human mind as well, is when we are holding out for a negative result and seeing it as the positive option, it's not necessarily true. Sometimes the adverse is true. And so I had to come to terms with that as well of, oh my word, it's HER2 positive. It's the most aggressive form. But then sat down with my oncologist who then said, no, but that's good, because now we can go after this thing and we can go after it really hard.
1: I suppose that I don't even know how to respond to that, because that is now really looking for the silver lining in that regard. Because
2: I was about to say that is grasping at silver linings.
1: It really is an extreme expression thereof to say, because it's, firstly, I'm an overachiever, so I don't do anything halfway, so I needed to get the most extreme form of this. And secondly, that's also a good thing, because now we can use the most extreme treatments, which we know. And I'm sorry, you know what, I'm not laughing as in that it's facetious, it's just even the way in which you relay that, because being somebody who doesn't do things in half measures, you know, during times like this, your true character maybe also comes to the fore, you know. And if you're the sort of person that says you almost approach it from a problem-solving perspective, where you say this is now the reality. And a few of our listeners ask, and so I'm going to just ask you before we go for a break, what do you exactly mean when you say that you created the environment to get cancer, that you sort of set the tone for this cancer to take a home or to make a home of your body?
2: So I related back to September 2023, and I only found this out probably a year into my diagnosis and after my chemo and everything and a lot of other things that had happened, that there's this misconception that cancer is a genetic disease. And while it is true, it's only about 3-5% of cancer diagnoses that are genetic. A lot of them are environmental. And it's what we do and how we live our lifestyle that fuels the hotbed for the cancer to grow. And then what happens is you have a traumatic experience in your life. And in that moment of the traumatic experience, it activates the cancer to start growing and to start mutating. Mm. And that's what happened to me in September 23. I had a traumatic experience, which was a very, very interesting incident that happened. And ironically enough, I actually said to a friend of mine at that time, we should probably go for trauma counseling because of what's happened. Mm. And we didn't. But that started the growth from happening. And then through that stress of running my own business, the anxiety of December, January salaries, the food that I was eating was not healthy. I have over the years developed a massive sugar craving. So I used to eat packets of jelly babies and sweets and sugar like crazy every single day. And a lot of carbohydrates, lots of bread, lots of pasta, lots of rice. And I started, and that all fuels, creates the sugar, creates the glutamine that feeds the cancer cells.
1: Mm.
2: And so when I say I was creating a hotbed environment for this traumatic experience to take root, that was the lifestyle that I was leading.
1: Wow. We want to pick up. Thank you for that, and thank you for sharing that, Simon. Let's be real about this. It's difficult also, you know, to look at oneself and say that this is the way in which I, you know, in some way or the other contributed. This is the way in which I, some or the other, I mean, for lack of a better term, enabled a particular condition to flourish. And so I imagine that takes a lot of courage. So thank you for sharing that, because it's something that here on this show in particular, we often speak about, that it's the easiest thing in the world, you know, to give attention to everything else. And like you are now sort of recollecting that was your reality, you know, let me give my time to my business and to everything else and see to and meet all those expectations. Meantime, back at the ranch, you're neglecting yourself, but you're also not thinking about it like that. You're saying, let me spoil myself with whatever it is, and feed these sugar cravings, but not realizing how we are neglecting ourselves. And I think it's such an important point for us to ponder on, to remind ourselves that we are what we consume. Yeah. And that directly Absolutely. Impacts our quality of life. So often, you know, people would say, yes, but say for example, if something is genetic, but it's unavoidable. So when it comes to lifestyle diseases like heart disease and diabetes, and people say, yeah, but, you know, everybody in my family has it. But we don't see the way in which we can also take ownership, you know, of our own health, and we can also direct that in some way or the other. So I think it's something really important for us to pause on and to recognize how our consumption habits directly impact our own quality of life. But earlier on, you spoke about, you know, the fact that it was the most, one of the rarest, but I mean, one of the rare ones, but also one of the most aggressive forms that you had. Maybe take us through the conversation around treatment options, because now you know that, as you said, also your oncologist pointed out that treatment has to be aggressive. Talk us through, how does one even approach that conversation?
2: With great difficulty. Because, I had the diagnosis, I had the biopsy done on the 3rd of May. And over the weekend, then, of course, you're living a life very stressed because you're now waiting for the final confirmation. But by the following week, Tuesday, I was sitting in my oncologist's office.
1: Wow.
2: And she said to me, this is what we need to do. And I think, you know, like with many diagnoses that people get, we're not particularly informed on what our options are. We kind of get steered in a certain direction when we are diagnosed with some illness, because we get referred to a specialist in that illness, and then they say, this is what we need to do to treat it. And I'm not saying that I would have gone an alternative route had I had more information. I believe that everything that happened in the last 2.5 years has happened at the right time and in the right sequence. But it was a case of sitting down with an oncologist and saying, well, what do we do now? I'm still trying to come to terms with this. I'm still trying to understand that we have, great, we're going after this thing aggressively. Super. The reality of going after something aggressively is that the side effects are more aggressive as well. And so it was two sessions in that my hair was falling out. Wow. And my heart was under strain. And I had a whole lot of side effects that I was having to deal with and work through as well. And I don't judge doctors for this because I don't think that they want to create fear and anxiety. And so sometimes they won't tell you everything that you could potentially go through. And you find things out as you go along. And to give you an example, when I had my loading dose at the end of May, beginning of June 2024 for chemo, we were going with a protocol that had a chemotherapy drug called docetaxel. Mm. Then there was another drug called Herceptin and a third drug called Perjeta. And the docetaxel was the chemo. The Herceptin and the Perjeta are two stem cell inhibitors in terms of stopping the cancer from spreading and stopping it from growing further. And after that loading dose, the week after that loading dose, I had a sinus infection and I ended up in hospital for a week. Now, I don't land up in hospital, but as I said earlier, I do everything at 100%. So I got a sinus infection and I landed up in hospital. Now, I know people have bronchial infections.
1: Yes.
2: They have pneumonia. They have bronchial pneumonia, those kind of things. Then yes, go absolutely in hospital. But my immune system had been so compromised, even just by my loading dose of chemo, that a sinus infection took me out for a week.
1: Wow.
2: And I had to spend a week in hospital. So, yeah, these are conversations that you'll have with your doctor, you'll have with your oncologist, but at the same time, you won't actually know what the severity is of what you're going to go through until you're going through it.
1: Yeah. Jens, I mean, I cannot even imagine again what a difficult conversation it is, because when you have the conversation and you come to some type of conclusion and this is the path ahead, it's not something that you can say, oops, you know, maybe not as much, or maybe we can also do this. And also, it's something that you now need to take in its entirety, as you say now. I mean, you have it at your fingertips, the names of the various drugs. But of course, I realize, as do our listeners, that every single drug, given how aggressive this treatment is, every single drug, what it does to your body. Also, you know, in addition to fighting the cancer. And so let's talk a little bit about that, Simon. Again, to the extent that with your permission that you are able to share with us, we realize that cancer treatment, of course, the diagnosis and the treatment affects so much more than the physical body. That we are also talking, you know, we are multifaceted human beings. Mm-hmm. We are also mental, emotional, spiritual, psychological. So all of that feeds, of course, into how one recovers. I mean, if one just thinks about where you felt that you were at, mentally speaking, and one thinks about your relationships with others, your outlook on life, feelings of you, I suppose implied in what you said early on is the fact that you're a forward thinking person, you're a problem solver, you're a positive person, but then one thinks about having to confront anxiety and uncertainty, and also then fear of what the future holds. How does one navigate those feelings?
2: I think having the right people around you makes a huge difference. I've been incredibly fortunate. As soon as she found out about my diagnosis, a really dear friend of mine who is a nutritionist called me up and she said, come and see me, please. I want to help you. I want to help you sort out your nutrition, get that part of get that part of your life sorted out so that the chemo is the most effective it could possibly be. So I went on to a very specific type of diet. To put it into context, when I was diagnosed with the breast cancer, I weighed 110 kilograms. I'm now down to about 80 kilograms. So I've lost a lot of weight. And that can also affect energy and those kind of things as well. But what the main reason why we got onto accurate nutrition and healthy changes to my lifestyle was so that the chemo could be as effective as possible. So that was one of the people that was amazing in having them involved. I've got another group of five of my best mates that I have on a WhatsApp group, and I can message those guys at 9 o'clock at night. I can message them at 2 o'clock in the morning and say, guys, I'm not coping. I need you to pray for me. I need you to intercede for me. And again, knowing that those guys, whatever the time of day it is, they are there, they've got my back. And then having a broader community as well. I'm very fortunate. I'm in a couple of different types of communities, some for business, some for church as well. But having those people that simply just check in with you. I've been training a lot of them to ask me better questions than how are you? Because that's the one question that I think most people who are suffering from cancer don't actually want to answer.
1: Of course not.
2: If you see somebody in the street or you see somebody in the shop or you see somebody at a meeting and they say, how are you doing? That means that you're making me stop and think about how I'm doing.
1: Yeah.
2: And I don't want to think about how I'm doing in that particular scenario. And so I'm helping people reframe by saying, when you see me and you're happy to see me, don't ask me how I'm doing. Rather say it's really good to see you.
1: Yeah.
2: It just creates a little bit of a safer net. So that was another group as well. And then the last group that's probably been the most important to me has been my family. My wife is a science teacher, and she's a qualified microbiologist with her honors in microbiology. So she understands when my physician or my doctor or my oncologist says, I'm giving you this drug. She goes away and researches it. And we sit down and we talk about it. And we look at what is that drug? What are the side effects of that drug? How are we going to manage this?
1: Yeah.
2: Are there some supplementations that we can use to simplify and to ease the pain? Are we on a pain management protocol, digestive management protocols, all of these different supplements that we can use to offset those treatments and to make them a little bit more manageable?
1: Yeah.
2: And my wife is brilliant at that.
1: It's so wonderful. It's so wonderful. And also, I think you're reminding us that often, and this is something that we

0: cancer was even harder news when it was found that your cancer had spread to the brain. How do you then deal with that diagnosis? What gave you the strength? Well, you spoke about support structures, but lifting yourself up and coping emotionally and mentally with the news that the disease had spread.
1: I heard your pause before asking that question because it's not an easy one to ask.
0: God.
1: So we got to the end of the chemo treatments, and I went for a CT scan again in September 2024. And the feedback from the scan was quite positive. The tumors had reduced in my body. A lot of them had come down in size quite a lot. And then came the big but.
0: Mm.
1: And the big but was we found something at the bottom of your neck.
0: Sure.
1: And so we need to do an MRI. We need to check what's going on above the neck. And I subsequently then at that point in time found out that with a lot of cancers, and specifically with breast cancer, where with the treatments that are available right now, the treatment causes the cancer to run. And the cancer has only got one place to run in your body, and that is to your brain.
0: Mm-hmm.
1: Because there's something called the blood-brain barrier on the back of, basically at the base of your neck, that the chemo treatment cannot cross, but the cancer can. And so I went and had the MRI, and the MRI came back, and there were lesions all over my brain. And so we had to go for radiation as well. And you do, again, kind of have that moment of, can we possibly have a meeting with our doctors where it's just that things are looking better? Why is there always a but?
0: Mm-hmm.
1: And so I had the MRI, discovered the lesions on my brain, and then I had to go and have 10 sessions of radiation to eliminate that as well. What got me through the radiation was, as I was lying on that table or on that bed in radiation, it's only about 10 minutes that you spend under the machine. In those 10 minutes, every single morning that I went in, I had a playlist in my head, two songs that were 5 minutes long, each of the songs. So those songs played in my head while I was lying on the table, and the 10 minutes flew past.
0: Mm.
1: And there were songs that were other songs that were speaking to me emotionally, speaking to me spiritually, and just offering me words of encouragement from their lyrics as well. There was one song which kind of stood out. Kind of stood out for me was a song by Bon Jovi called "Welcome to Wherever You Are,"
0: mm.
1: And the last line of the chorus is, "Right here, right now, you're exactly where you're supposed to be."
0: Yeah.
1: And so that was such an encouragement for me as well. As each step of the journey, I found new ways to stay strong, to mm-hmm. stay in the fight, because it could be so easy to come home after the third session of radiation and say, I can't do this anymore. I'm just going to go sit in the corner and cry. And to be able to have those words of encouragement, to be able to have those people around me supporting me and carrying me through a lot of the time was critical to me still being here.
0: Mm-hmm.
1: I'd love to tell you a story though. This is one of the funniest learnings that I had from the whole process with the radiation.
0: Would you? And there's a few.
1: Excuse me, I've been speaking a lot.
0: No.

0: No, it's your platform to talk. We
1: No,
0: want
1: I
0: to
1: just
0: listen. We want to listen to you, but I
1: I need
0: also
1: to
0: want
1: hydrate.
0: to No.
1: But a very quick funny story. Sitting down with my radiologist, mapping out when these 10 sessions were going to occur in October 2024. And I said to him, "So what do I do? Do I just drive myself into the office, have the radiation, and then go home?" And he said to me, "Dude, you don't drive. You have a brain injury. If you something happens to you while you're driving, your insurance will not underwrite you." And so I basically took my car keys and he handed them to my wife and said, "You are his Uber for the next 12 weeks." And that thought hadn't even crossed my mind that, oh my word, I've got a brain condition. I should not be driving. So I said to him, "So what you're telling me is that yesterday I should probably not have driven from Four Ways to Midrand and back to go and see a customer." And he said, "No, you shouldn't have done that. But now you know." And so I had to hand over my car keys for 12 weeks until I got the clear scan saying that all of the lesions had been terminated and were now scar tissue.
0: That's a long distance. I stayed outside for a while and yeah, Joburg traffic also, my gosh. And so
1: Oof.
0: there's absolutely nothing funny about that story, Simon. My gosh.
1: Well,
0: I mean, no,
1: my
0: the
1: lack of
0: reality is
1: knowledge
0: yes,
1: about
0: because yeah,
1: what I
0: but
1: was going through
0: yes,
1: was
0: exactly.
1: amusing.
0: It's as if, you know, can we confine this? We are going to be at hospital next week for our appointment, then we can deal with this. But for now, real life also needs to continue. And I've got some driving to do and some deliveries to make and some clients to go see. And so from that point, wow, you know, it's true because we do take it for granted. And I've got 100 things I still want to ask you, but I'm going to try to cram as much as possible in our last. We have about, oh, we have very few minutes left. So
1: I know,
0: you
1: sorry.
0: took, yeah, you took something that was deeply personal, and you share that story, motivating others to speak openly, of course, to the extent that Proteas cricketer Tristan Stubbs wore your name as part of the cancer awareness campaign. What would be your message? I mean, in terms of using these public platforms, because clearly, I mean, that's what you've been doing, and I imagine it wasn't an easy choice to make. But what would be your message for men, particularly listening today, about knowing their bodies, about seeking help early, and about protecting mental and physical health in our last 2 minutes, Simon, please.
1: I developed an acronym in June this year, which is an acronym for LEAD. And so I think that's probably the most important thing I can leave with men, and just with all of us, is we need to lead ourselves very well. And the acronym is LISTEN. Where we need to listen to our bodies, we need to listen to the environment around us, we need to pay attention to other people that are around us and what they're going through as well, because what they're going through is life-changing for them. Then we need to empathize with ourselves. And I think this is something that we as men are really, really bad at. We struggle with the fact that it's okay to not be okay. And we need to empathize with ourselves, that we may be not as strong as we used to be. We maybe don't have the energy or the level of capability than what we used to have. And that should be okay.
0: And the D.
1: We need to make peace with that. Then we need to adjust our lifestyle. We need to make the necessary adjustments in terms of setting our expectations low and setting our hopes high. I wake up every morning expecting to have a bad day and getting to the end of the day going, "That was actually a pretty good day." So I expect very little from myself other than to achieve what I want to achieve. And I hope that I'm able to achieve a little bit more. And the last step of the of the acronym is devoting our time and being very careful about where I'm choosing to spend my time, because time is the biggest cost. And that's in listening to myself, but it's also in listening to other people's stories. And so when I'm able to lead myself effectively, to listen, empathize, adjust, and devote my time correctly, I'm able to do that for others as well and listen to their stories and help them on their journey too.
0: Simon, thank you so much. Thank you so much for sharing with us. Thank you so much for reminding us that, yes, breast cancer does not discriminate and that awareness indeed can change lives. And I mean, your courage in just sharing your story, challenging stigmas and reminding particularly the men amongst us that their health matters too. And that, yes, indeed, that you can never ignore the warning signs. Seek help. It's a sign of strength. Yeah. Thank you so much, Simon. Have a beautiful day,
1: it's
0: further.
1: My pleasure.
0: Thank you.
1: You Bye. Too. Thank you so much. Thank you for having me.
0: Bye. That is how we wrap up a centerpiece for today. My gosh, I wish we had more time to spend with Simon, but it's time for the 12 o'clock news. After that, it's on the agenda. We'll have a jam-packed edition of Community Pulse, as we always do, again tomorrow morning. Until then, I am Khadija Ajam on behalf of the entire team. Assalamu alaikum.
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1: Coming up on the agenda, Khayelitsha residents march over electricity failures, poor service delivery and lack of youth opportunities. The ANC chair Gwedimantashe's walkout at the COSATU Congress exposes deepening cracks within governing alliance. The N1 reopens as a truck driver is arrested following a pedestrian bridge collision. In Manifesto Tracker, we unpack the Service Delivery Party's manifesto, the Global Poverty Index that rises for the first time since its 2010 inception. How does South Africa fare? We'll look at all of that after news with Norunisa Isaacs.
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2: Assalamu alaikum and good afternoon. A 30-year-old woman has been arrested for her alleged links to human trafficking. The Hawks team, based in George and Bellville, respectively, cracked down on the suspect yesterday after a warrant of arrest was issued against her. In August, the Hawks, along with the Department of Home Affairs officials, conducted a search at an identified brothel in Rondebosch. At the time, a 21-year-old female was found in the flat working as a sex worker. Further investigations revealed that she was a victim of trafficking and was rescued by the team. The person who was alleged to have trafficked the victim was identified and arrested. On the 21st of September 2026, Philip Udogwu appeared in the Wynberg Magistrates Court and remains in custody awaiting his formal bail application. It was further established that Udogwu had an accomplice who worked with him to groom the victim into a sex worker. The 30-year-old suspect is set to make her first appearance in the Wynberg Magistrates Court today. It's alleged that former Deputy National Police Commissioner Shadrack Sibiya threatened the father of a minor he is accused of sexually grooming. During his bail hearing yesterday, the Randburg Magistrates Court was presented with an affidavit by the state prosecutor Velile Makasana, where the father of the minor alleges that Sibiya threatened him and his family. According to the affidavit, Sibiya called the father days before his arrest last month after he had been asked to report to the Sandton Police Station. The father claims that during the call, Sibiya told him he had learned that he had opened a case against him. In a local government election, digital platforms complement the groundwork rather than replace it. That is the assessment of Alia Vyas from the Political Campaigns Resource Hub, speaking to Radio 786 on the Cutting Through the Campaign Talk segment. Vyas adds that for smaller parties, digital media has proven the cheapest and shown the most genuine two-way conversations between parties and their supporters. Political Campaigns Resource Hub's Alia Vyas.
3: Yet in ward contests, they're decided by turnout. And our findings repeatedly show that direct contact, meaning door-to-door canvassing, outperform half-empty rallies or even, you know, large followings on social media. The limit, you know, again, is that a live stream reaches people who choose to watch or who the algorithm favors. It rarely finds those who are disengaged. And viewers of the Land Party's own TikTok session questioned how visible the campaign was on the ground. So in this sense, the algorithm, including digital platforms, regardless of which you use, can be your friend or your foe.
2: Political Campaigns Resource Hub's Alia Vyas. And finally, the Western Cape Education Department, WCED, has wished the matric class of 2026 well for their final examinations. The WCED says over 71,000 full-time learners and more than 13 part-time learners will be sitting for the exams in the province this year. The exams conclude on the 25th of November. Education MEC Jaco Lond says he remains hopeful that this year's matric pass rate will improve. The MEC has urged the public to work with the department to ensure that learners experience no disruptions.
4: Thank you to the parents and the guardians who have been supporting the matriculants in their households. This is a stressful time for your children, so they need all your love, care, and support right now. I want to ask communities to also work with us to ensure a calm and peaceful environment for our matriculants. They have worked hard to get to this moment and deserve all our support. To the matriculants, it is now the final stretch. For the next couple of weeks, please remain focused. Do not be tempted to take a shortcut. It is simply not worth it. You have all signed a pledge to adhere to the exam rules, so please abide by these. Hard work, discipline, and constructive breaks in between studying are needed right now. Celebrations will come later. Make yourselves, your families, and your communities proud.
2: Western Cape Education MEC Yako Lont. Recapping the top story on Radio 786 at this hour, a 30-year-old woman has been arrested for her alleged links to human trafficking. The Hawks team based in George and Bellville respectively cracked down on the suspect yesterday after a warrant of arrest was issued against her. In August, the Hawks, along with the Department of Home Affairs officials, conducted a search at a known brothel in Rondebosch. At the time, a 21-year-old female was found in the flat working as a sex worker. Further investigations revealed that she was a victim of trafficking and was rescued by the team. That's the news for now. The next bulletin follows at 2.

0: It is on the agenda on Radio 786 100.4 FM. I'm Khalid Kungani. Give us Badi. Assalamu alaikum and a good afternoon. Now, Kwete Mantashe has walked out of the COSATU Congress. Yes, the African National Congress. Chairperson Kwete Mantashe walked out of the Congress of Trade Unions National Congress in Kempton Park, east of Johannesburg. Now, Mantashe was leading the ANC's delegation to the Federation's reconvened Congress. He was not happy that he had to speak first, followed by the South African Communist Party and then a South African National Civic Organization, insisting on speaking at the end. But we'll come back to that. Now, there are frustrated residents of Khayelitsha that took their demands straight to the authorities today. The civil society groups Amadoda, Akoto and Akrai, the excluded, marched through the township to hand over memorandums to Eskom and the local sub-council. They're calling for urgent action on failing electricity services, repeated power interruptions, delayed repairs and poor municipal delivery. The groups also highlight a lack of opportunities for young people and reject what they describe as neoliberal austerity policies that have weakened public services and slowed growth in disadvantaged communities. To discuss this further now, I believe we have the founder and chairperson of Amadoda, Akoto, Lumkile Sizila, to tell us the reasons behind today's action. Lumkile, welcome to Radio 786.
1: Welcome. This is Samuel Osegevu, the chairperson of Amadoda Akoto. Lumkile is not with me right now.
0: Okay, thank you very much. Samkele, what is at the heart of your demands?
1: At the heart of our demands, we demand the services to the local municipalities or to the government, because the thing is, in our areas where we are staying in, there is a lot of sewage and then there is a lot of dropped drains. There are a lot of potholes in our roads. So the cars can't even go into Khayelitsha. Even the healthy cares, even the van of the policemen can't go in to our communities. And other things that we are demanding, it's a service from the Eskom. Eskom does not respond quickly to the services for the people. In our communities, there are people that have been staying without electricity for 6 months. Mm. Others have their references, but the Eskom does not respond. While they respond, they take too much time to go to our communities to fix the problem.
0: Okay. Now we're going to try and contact you using different avenues, because we are having difficulties getting to perhaps understand you because of the quality of the line. And if you're just joining us now, it is on the agenda on Radio 786 100.4 FM. We are talking to Sam Keller, who is representing the organizations of Amadoda Akoto and Cry the Excluded. Now, to continue with our conversation, why have these issues become a major focus for your demands?
2: Our people have been trying a lot, and then us as the poor people, government does not notice us. Even if there is a budget speech, government just put there, Minister Chanes just put there the amount, and then they using the big with the big English just to confuse the people. And then they test the poor people. Then you can just see who are the people who are being tested the most. It's us who do not have work. Well, the rich, they do not take the rich, and that is affecting us a lot. When you go to our communities, you can see our infrastructure, like roads. We have poor roads. We have poor buildings. We have poor drainage. We have a lot of poor service delivery.
0: Now, beyond electricity, what are the most pressing municipal service delivery concerns that residents raised with your organization ahead of this particular march?
2: They are calling me now. I'm in front of the school. Please call me later on. Because I'm in front of the school now. I have to deliver the memorandum.
0: Okay, thank you very much. And that is Samkelo, who has to go because I believe the authorities are calling him in order to go and hand the memorandum representing Amadoda Agxotho and Cry the Excluded. Now, this is with regards to frustrated residents of Khayelitsha that are taking their demands straight to the authorities today, as we hear Samkelo, who had to leave us midway the interview there. Now, civil society groups Amadoda Agxotho and Cry the Excluded marched through the townships in order to hand over memorandums to Eskom and the local sub-council. We are calling for urgent action on failing electricity services, repeated power interruptions and delayed repairs, including poor municipal delivery. The groups also highlight a lack of opportunities for young people and sort of reject what they describe as neoliberal austerity policies that have weakened public services and sort of slowed growth in disadvantaged communities. We were discussing that particular topic with one of the leaders there, Samkelo, who was standing in place of Lumkile. Now, in other news, former president and leader of the Umkhonto weSizwe party, Jacob Zuma, has been discharged from the Netcare St. Anne's Hospital in Pietermaritzburg. He was admitted last week. However, Zuma's medical team advised that the 84-year-old remain in the area overnight as a precaution. Doctors are expected to reassess his condition today before determining whether he is fit to travel to his Nkandla homestead. The presidency previously described Zuma's hospital admission as a routine medical checkup, which he undergoes twice a year. Now, on the agenda on Radio 786 100.4 FM, a lot happened yesterday with tensions within the governing alliance that were laid bare at COSATU's National Congress yesterday, after the ANC National Chairperson Kwete Mandashe walked out of the gathering following a dispute over the speaking program. At the program, Mandashe, who was leading the ANC delegation at COSATU's reconvened National Congress and Kempton Park, left the event after objecting to being scheduled to speak before the South African Communist Party and SANCO. He insisted that the ANC should speak last, arguing that this had traditionally been the arrangement. To discuss this, now we're joined by a political analyst, Tessa Dooms. Regarding Kwete Mandashe, Tessa, welcome to Radio 786, first of all. And regarding Kwete Mandashe's decision to walk out of the COSATU National Congress, what does this incident reveal about the current state of relations within the tripartite alliance?
3: Thanks for having me. And firstly, it reveals the current state of politics in the country, where a high-ranking politician and public servant comes into a political meeting of predominantly his own supporters. And instead of focusing on connecting with constituents, he is interested in positions. And we've seen people really get frustrated at politicians because of this positional politics. We've seen it with coalitions where everything is about horse trading positions and forgetting about the people and the constituents that are served. And this was a practical example of a high-ranking politician caring more about his position on a program than connecting with constituents. And I think the ANC, as it termed itself the leader of society, is then leading in a politics where politicians think that they are above the people. Now, as it relates to the state of the coalition, in terms of Kwete Mandashe's view, the coalition is in trouble because it has forgotten that the ANC leads that coalition. That's what this is about. This is a fight for seniority and the seniority of that tripartite coalition. But that is the least of the problems of that coalition. The tripartite alliance at this point doesn't even know if it aligns on basic things. I mean, Kwete Mandashe was adamant that the ANC is not a socialist party, but he himself comes into the ANC as a member of the SACP. He comes in as a socialist. as part of the Socialist Party, but his positioning is that the ANC is not a socialist party. And so all of that shows that they are not even aligned on the basics. They are not even contesting this election as a unit. And so for them to be fighting over who leads rather than whether or not they actually even have a coalition to speak of, an alliance to speak of, really says that their problems are much deeper than what it may have appeared before yesterday.
0: Let's talk about those problems then, because I'm quite annoyed that a leader, a senior leader of Mandashe's caliber, you know, is quite senior in the ANC, with the ANC drowning in troubles. You have an opportunity, you know, to go and sort of act as an apologist for the ANC, give people confidence in yourself. Instead, you go on and argue that the tradition dictates that the ANC should speak last. Why was the speaking order significant enough, you know, to result in this departure from the Congress? Tessa? I believe we have lost Tessa there. And we will try to continue with this conversation. I believe she is back. Tessa, were you perhaps able to hear my question?
3: I heard your question clearly. So I'm saying there's two reasons why it was significant. The first is specific to the alliance, that the alliance has relied on this idea that the ANC anchors it. And what the ANC missed out an opportunity to do yesterday is to recognize that right now it is not the senior partner. Right now it is the partner that needs to come and, as you say, apologize and ask and be conciliatory. And so the ANC has always had a muscle in that alliance. And most of that muscle has been its and, of course, its financial muscle. We must not forget about that part.
0: Wow.
3: The ANC has had this, this way of dominating over the political part, the alliance partners, by way of its muscle. And so the second reason why it's important, and I think you hit the nail on the head there, that this shows something about the quality of our leaders as well, and our political leaders. And I think the electorate needs to see two things in this moment. The first one being that our politicians lack humility. They lack humility, even at a time where the ANC as a party has dropped over 15% in support in its last electoral showing. They still show up as if they are celebrities that should be celebrated and revered, rather than as public servants who recognize that they are in service of society. And I think that is one of the things we as the electorate also need to change. We must stop treating politicians as if they are special. We must take away this idea that politicians are celebrities, and they must start realizing that they need to humble themselves in terms of their constituents, not the other way around.
0: Earlier on, you made mention of the deep troubles, you know, that are eating into this tripartite alliance to such an extent they are failing to agree even on basic principles. Now, COSATU President Zingi Swalosi warned that divisions could sort of undermine the labor movement. How serious are the tensions currently facing the alliance, and is it likely to be fixed or perhaps patched like a pothole before the government, the local elections?
3: No, absolutely not. I mean, we've been, you know, making jokes for years about the SACP being all bark and no bite when it comes to giving political consequences to the ANC and going it alone at the polls. And I think that is one of the unspoken or underrated factors of this upcoming election. Yes, the SACP may not be a big party in the minds of the electorate at the moment, but we don't actually know what it contributed to the ANC in terms of its mobilizing power in communities and its mobilizing power with workers. And I think that the ANC has already suffered so many fragmentations that this fragmentation with the SACP is going to hurt it. And we only know how much after the 4th of November, but I think that they are losing more than, just a partner in name. They're losing ground forces, as it were. The second part of it is this question about the future, the ideological future of this alliance and what holds it together. And the GNU was actually the beginning of the end in terms of the tripartite alliance, as far as I'm concerned, because a new alliance has formed. The ANC and the DA are the anchoring alliance of the GNU, and they seem to be set. And we'll see after the 4th of November how many municipalities they are happy to govern together. Tessa, and I think that the tripartite alliance is going to be in a fight with that grand coalition of the DA and the ANC for the foreseeable future.
0: Tessa, I have to let you go. Thank you very much for joining us this afternoon. We appreciate that.
3: Thanks so much.
0: That is a political analyst, Tessa Dooms, talking to us about the embarrassing conduct of Gode Mantashe deciding to walk out of the COSATU National Congress yesterday. Let's move on now to Cape Town's busiest highway that is fully open again after emergency overnight repairs to a damaged pedestrian bridge on the N1. Now, the reopening follows a dramatic weekend collision in which a heavy flatbed truck transporting a large industrial tank struck the Lower Church Street pedestrian bridge belongings. Extensive structural damage and major traffic disruptions. Now, the latest development comes as the truck driver involved in the collision has been arrested while the city prepares to recover the costs of the incident and begins planning longer-term repairs. To discuss this, now we're joined by the City of Cape Town's Urban Mobility MMC, Rob Quintus. Rob, welcome to Radio 786. Thank you very much for joining us. And perhaps, how high was the truck?
4: Shukran, and thank you for having me on the show, and salam alaikum to all of the listeners. So the the height there is approximately 5 meters of restriction. So the truck, the truck itself was, the normal flatbed, but it is the cargo that it was freighting that was oversized and above the height of that bridge. What is extremely problematic there is that, number one, the freight company, the logistics operating component of that, should know what the height of their flatbed is. They should know the height of their cargo that they are carrying, and they should know the height of the bridges on the route that they are mapping to transfer and freight that cargo from point A to point B. And the driver of the vehicle should likewise, regardless of what the company does, know the vehicle that he is driving or she is driving, and take into account and accommodate the height or size of that freight, and then observe road signage and make the correct decisions responsibly, and neither of which appear to have taken place with the movement of those tankers on late Saturday night.
0: Now, the N1 has now reopened following the emergency repairs, and has it been declared perhaps fully safe for both motorists and pedestrians to use it?
4: So we are not allowing pedestrians on that bridge at the moment. We still need to do some railing work there. In all honesty, the pedestrian bridge is not very well utilized. It is actually a bridge that has three sort of agencies responsible for it. Depending which direction you're coming from, of course. There's a Transnet component of that bridge. There is a Prasa component. And then the component that goes over the motorway is under the jurisdiction of the City of Cape Town. The pedestrian bridge is not particularly well utilized. I think we're all very familiar with some of the challenges faced with the Transnet land in the vicinity of the Cape Town CBD outbound along FW de Klerk. So it is not a very well utilized bridge for the general public. So in terms of the pedestrian component, it's not a major inconvenience. The importance was having that roadway ready for the morning commute on Monday. Naturally, the city would not have reopened the outbound lane had we felt that there was great risk to vehicles passing underneath. The loose rubble on that bridge was removed in the evening as part of our clear-up and mop-up process before opening for traffic. But we are going to have to, at some stage, do the necessary remedial repairs to that bridge, and we are anticipating that to take place sort of towards the end of the first quarter of next calendar year, simply because we need to scope the works, get an understanding of what needs to be done entirely, get that out into the program. And then, you know, we do have both the builder's break, the statutory builder's break from roughly the 15th of December to the 15th of January. Mm. You know, we don't want to also disrupt anyway the sort of festive season period. So we'd most likely look at starting that around the first quarter of next year.
0: Rob, just before I let you go, surely this incident reveals, you know, the challenges facing leadership, discipline, as well as oversight within South Africa's policing environment. But one thing I'm most interested in is, where did the funds come from to try and fix the bridge? From a petty cash, perhaps? Because we do understand that the city has indicated that it intends to hold the trucking company liable for the incident.
4: So, you know, firstly, just the first part of your question, I'm not sure how this is a failure of police oversight or law enforcement oversight. You know, the truck left from the container yard area of the CBD heading out. It wasn't at a weighbridge or anything like that at any stage. And certainly when the accident did take place, well, the negligence took place, you know, the driver was taken into custody immediately that evening, which I'm very grateful for. In terms of good enforcement around the issue, in terms of the cost, the cost procurement or the cost or procurement of the necessary cranes, the city has an existing structural tender which we use for all of our bridge structures and other major road structures that we need to do work on as an ad hoc throughout the year, which is budgeted for, and obviously the funds are dispersed through that mechanism. As you rightly said, you know, the city will be pursuing costs in this instance from the freight company responsible.
0: Rob, thank you very much for having joined us. We appreciate your time.
4: Thank you very much indeed. Bye-bye.
0: That is City of Cape Town's Urban Mobility MMC, Rob Quintus, talking to us about Cape Town's busiest highway that is fully open again after emergency overnight repairs to a damaged pedestrian bridge on the N1. 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
0: The dollar is trading at 16 rands 46 cents, a euro 18 rands 42 cents, the British pound 21 rands 78 cents, a Saudi rial 4 rands 38 cents, and the Chinese yuan at 2 rands 30 cents. And on to our commodities, gold is trading at $4,185.69, silver at $60.42, platinum at $1,697.40, the Brent crude at $106.04 per barrel.
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0: In Cape Town and its suburbs tomorrow, a mostly sunny day is expected and will be accompanied by a northwesterly wind reaching speeds of up to 26 kilometers per hour. Temperatures should range from 14 to 18 degrees. Now, self-proclaimed pastor and his two wives have appeared in the Attridgeville Magistrates Court on charges including that of murder, rape, kidnapping, human trafficking and fraud. It follows the murder of a four-month-old baby and the alleged rape of the child's mother. Now, their case has sparked public outrage and renewed concerns over the safety of vulnerable women and children. Now, the allegations have also raised questions about accountability and oversight of individuals operating as religious leaders without recognized credentials. The three accused will remain in custody. The matter has been postponed to the 16th of October this year for legal representation and further bail-related proceedings.
11: Municipal Elections 2026. 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
0: Radio 786 continues its manifesto tracker feature to help you, the public, make an informed decision on which political party to throw your support behind come the November 4th local government elections. Today we speak to the Service Delivery Party, who says that their aim is not to rule, but to serve with a strong focus on reviving municipalities. Joining us now is the Service Delivery Party's Sibusi Somkwawane. Sibusi, so welcome to Radio 786. And thank you for giving us your time. Briefly, tell us, who is Service Delivery?
12: Thank you, and good afternoon to your listeners also. Well, the Service Delivery Party, it's a people-driven organization, a godly-driven organization, which is coming with a bottom-up approach. It's mainly an organization that was formed after a thorough consultation with all the stakeholders, the chiefs, local business people, and any other activists that exist in any community.
0: Mm. When was the party established, and what is driving force behind it? And perhaps you can add, what areas in Cape Town will the party be contesting in?
12: Well, the party was established last year, and it was confirmed by the Independent Electoral Commission early this year as a party that can contest the elections nationally. In Western Cape, we are contesting the city of Cape Town. We will be contesting the city of Cape Town. What is the driving force behind the party is mainly the fact that we want to see services that are supposed to be going to people delivered to people. It's mainly pushing the agenda of service delivery to people. South African citizens have been neglected for quite some time in terms of service delivery. So we are coming with an approach where in each and every municipality where we will be governing, we'll be looking into changing the turnaround time of how the municipality is supposed to be responding to issues that are raised by people. When you'll find that there's a pothole, but that pothole remains there for about a week. But with the service delivery party, we are currently have an app in our website. We have a process where you can report any issues that are service delivery related. That is mainly what we are looking at.
0: Sibusiso, speaking of your website, I'm on your website now and I'm seeing on the very first, on the list of your priorities is end corruption. How differently will the SDP approach tackling corruption? And because you also make mention there of extortion and the abuse of power that hinders, you know, growth and fairness. Tell us, how are you going to achieve that?
12: Well, one of the most important thing when we speak about corruption is that as a party, we are zero tolerance to corruption. That's number one. But wherever we're going to be governing, the first thing that we are going to be looking at is the previous findings, be it the AG findings or any other investigation that might have happened, and there were no corrective actions that were taken. Because I think the most important thing is the corrective actions that taken after corruption has been identified. So as Service Delivery Party was saying, where we'll be governing, the first thing that we'll be looking at the books and to see and make our own investigation as to what happened to this and what happened from this point to this point, so that where there's a need for law enforcement to be involved, law enforcement has to be involved. But the only thing that I can tell you is that under the Service Delivery Party government, there is no corruption that is going to go unattended, and there is no corruption that is going to happen, and there are no corrective actions that are taken.
0: What is your plan to tackle extortion?
12: Well, one, it's, I think the most important thing about tackling extortion is to educate our business people what is extortion and where there is extortion. Because I think in most of the areas, specifically in areas where you'll find some of the business people, they don't understand even when they are extorted. So as the Service Delivery Party was saying, where we're governing, we need to make it clear to all the business people that exist in that area that where does extortion starts. And look, one of the most good things about the Service Delivery Party is our approach in terms of how we want to build the local economies. We have an approach that we want to implement that says our people need to consume what they are producing. That helps also to eradicate the issue of extortion, because you get the communities busy producing what they are consuming on a daily basis, where you'll have your community bakeries, you'll have your factories where they'll be producing mealie meal. So in short is that when you have enough reindustrialization, bringing back all the factories that were manufacturing at a small scale level, the ones that are in the textile industry where your uniforms are being done, your PPE is being produced locally, that creates a lot of economic activities, and it also reduces the element of extortion, because our people get involved in the day-to-day running of their communities.
0: Now, suppose as you have said, you know, when opening that your party is relatively new, as it was approved by the IEC at the start of this year. Since then, up until now, what has your party done for the people?
12: In communities where we exist, I can proudly say to you now, we have reached out to over 100 families that we have been assisting in terms of supplying water in one municipality, in Vitakanye local municipality in Mpumalanga. We have about 3 trucks that are delivering water. But you must remember, it's a political party that is not funded anywhere. We're trying from our own members that whatever resources that they have, they are assisting the organization in terms of where there's funerals, in terms of patching the potholes, looking after infrastructure, cleaning. You know, there are other things that they don't necessarily need government to come, like illegal dumpings. Where you'll find that there's illegal dumping in the communities. But when we preach the culture of people keeping their own areas clean, in the same municipality in Vitakanye, there's a street called Riverside Street. That street was done by Service Delivery Pioneers. They renovated, they refurbished the street. We are setting an example. In fact, we are setting a trend to say, let us clean our communities, let us live in clean areas. You cannot step out of your gate when there's trash lying outside and you're not doing anything. So that is the kind of communities that we want to build. And that is what we've been doing. And it's still happening as we speak.
0: You talk about businesses and jobs. How does the party plan on creating sustainable jobs and ensuring that they are secure? Because the current leaders, you know, are sort of struggling.
12: Well, in terms of creating employment, there is one sector that is a safe delivery party we want to put more focus on, which is the manufacturing. If we as communities can make sure that we mainly produce most of what we consume, because most of the economy in these communities, it goes to things that they use on day-to-day basis. If you look at Western Cape, you go to Khayelitsha, you go to Kokolweni, and you check how much bread it's consumed on daily basis. And where does that money go to? How are those communities that exist in that area getting assisted? You will see if such small items were being produced locally, they will be able to create sustainable employment. But another thing that we need to focus on is the capability of the people that are in government. Mm. If we employ people with good and with enough capacity and people who are able to discharge their functions, I think we'll be able to build jobs, because local municipalities need to be run like private companies. You know how a CEO will run a company. If we allow our municipalities to be governed by politicians, or the administration part of the municipalities to be run by politicians, that's where the problem begins, because most politicians that are in the administration, they are not results driven. So as the Safest Delivery Party, we say we are going to be results driven, we are going to appoint people that have capacity, and also we are going to make sure that our people consume what they are producing, bring back the manufacturing of school uniforms into town, into communities, bring back the production of your bread, where bakeries are going to be existing, the mill factories are going to come back in the communities. Let us be a busy South Africa, let our communities be busy.
0: Just before I let you go, let me throw you now into the deep end. Perhaps if you view it like that, what is the position of the party with regards to the illegal immigration that is crippling South Africa currently?
12: Well, one thing that we are certain about and we are not apologetic about is that we do not promote the illegal the existence of illegal immigrants in our communities. One, if we're saying we're going to resuscitate local economy, if you want to see township economies working for the people that are staying in, government must stop approving operating licenses to illegal foreigners. Government must stop approving the operating license, business operating license to these foreigners. So as Safest Delivery Party, we'll be looking if the operating license, people that are applying for operating licenses, are people that are staying in that particular area. You cannot have someone coming from Asia or Nigeria to come and operate a tuck shop in the community. When government approves that operating license, you could see, because at the end of the day, these guys, they end up not even employing the locals, they employ the Malawians, and then all we're saying is that we need to put strict laws to illegal immigration, and also make sure that everyone that is in the country, he's in the country for the reasons. And those reasons are mainly what he is in the country for, because we cannot have a person who applies for asylum or who

0: giving me.
1: That
0: We would want to say that it may South Africans vote for the Service Delivery Party.
1: Thank you very much. That is Service Delivery Party's Sibusiso Mkhwanazi saying that their stance, you know, on illegal immigration is very, very loud and clear, that the government cannot be giving, you know, operating licenses to people who come from elsewhere, leaving locals, you know, with empty-handed. And now let's now move on to the United Nations Development Programme that says global acute poverty has increased for the first time since its poverty index was introduced in 2010. According to the index, 1.2 billion people are now poverty afflicted. Its 2026 report was compiled alongside the Oxford Poverty and Human Development Initiative. It recorded an additional 51.5 million people living in acute poverty compared to the previous year, with children accounting for more than half of those affected. Now, the UNDP Administrator Alexandra De Croo described the findings as a wake-up call, highlighting that the widespread challenges of hunger, limited access to education, clean water and electricity. How did South Africa fare in this report? We're now joined by political analyst Dr. Dane McKinley to tell us, what does this historic rise in global poverty tell us about the effectiveness of international efforts to tackle inequality? Dr. Dale McKinley, you have the floor.
2: Yes, good afternoon, Khalid, and to your listeners. Always a pleasure. What it tells us is that we're moving backwards as a world. I mean, you noted that this is the first time in 15 years where this index has gotten worse, where increasing numbers of people. And it's important to stress that this is a measurement of what's called multidimensional poverty. So normally, poverty is measured according to income. But this, as you mentioned, takes in consideration a range of other factors, such as nutrition, water, electricity, health, education, and so forth. And it's also important to note that while 1.2 billion, the number you mentioned, are in this category, there's another billion that are just above the threshold.
1: Now, how does South Africa fare, you know, in terms of...
2: A third of the world's population.
1: Dr. Dale, you broke a little bit. I thought that you had made your point. Now, my question is, how does South Africa fare in terms of poverty and efforts to drastically reduce it?
2: We're somewhere in the middle. We're always considered a middle-income country. And if you look at our poverty rates, they're not as high. But sub-Saharan Africa is the worst. If you look at this index, of the 1.2 billion, over 600 million, in other words, 50%, are in sub-Saharan Africa alone. And so particularly in Nigeria, DRC, Tanzania, Madagascar are the worst affected. We are further down that line, but we have a worse situation because we are a wealthy country. We're not in the same situation as many other countries. And so when we have a poverty level, when we have 40% unemployment, when we have rising malnutrition, we have people who can't feed themselves, then that shows you it's not about resources, it's about a failure of governance. So I think in our case, it's about politics, it's not about resources and allocation. And that is the problem in South Africa in particular.
1: Now, what does it reveal about the country's progress in addressing poverty, with children accounting for more than half of those affected globally?
2: Yeah, well, this is not specific to our country, but what is shown in our own statistics is that children are getting the short end of the stick, so to speak, across a wide range. I think the latest survey in our country showed that up to a third of all children in rural areas are suffering from some degree of malnutrition. And this is absolutely unacceptable and outrageous in a country, as I mentioned, that has the wealth that we do. So what this report shows us, not just in our country, but globally, but particularly in our continent, is that not only are governments failing in many cases to reprioritize development and to assist people, to provide cushions, income grants, social grants and other things, food subsidies, decent public education and other things, but that our world is heading in a direction of greater inequality, of a huge, larger amounts of people falling through the cracks, and then a smaller and smaller amount of people concentrating that wealth. And I think those are the two key things that come out of this report that reflect both the global

0: and our national situation.
1: What should the government be doing differently to try and address the root causes of poverty, especially now we see that we are in an election year and politicians are using food insecurity and poverty as a campaigning tactic?
0: Yeah, well, I mean, we've been having this debate for a long, long time. We have structural problems in our economy and they haven't been addressed. What do we mean by structural problems? We have the majority of the population that simply does not have access to productive opportunities. Our unemployment went up in the last quarter. Our poverty rates are going up. Our inequality rates are going up. So what the government has failed to do is it's failed to redistribute opportunities. It's not about taking from one section and giving to another. Mm-hmm. It's about taking what we have and distributing it more evenly. And the government has instead adopted policies that have made those who have even more well off and those who don't have even less well off. And that's the fundamental problem of our economic trajectory. Yes, we have politicking and electioneering, all sorts of promises, but the structural nature of our economy has to change. And right now, the political class that we have in charge has shown an unwillingness to tackle that challenge.
1: Doctor, thank you very much for joining us this afternoon. We appreciate your input.
0: My pleasure. Thank you.
1: That is political analyst Dr. Dale McKinley saying that it's something that needs to be looked at with South African government, you know, at the center of the criticism there when it comes to doing things differently to try and address the root causes of poverty, saying that it shouldn't be that political parties are using food insecurity and poverty as a campaigning tactic. And it shouldn't even be, you know, something which you promise people because it is very, very basic. And that's the conclusion of today's program. We're back tomorrow with another edition of On the Agenda for Radio 786 100.4 FM. Khalid Kungani Kivas Pate, Assalamu Alaikum and goodbye.
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5: 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I begin in the name of Allah, the most gracious, the most merciful, and I bear witness that there is none worthy of worship except the one Allah, and that his beloved Nabi and Prophet Muhammad sallallahu alayhi wa sallam is his last and final messenger. We begin by praising Allah subhanahu wa ta'ala, asking Allah subhanahu wa ta'ala for his protection, his mercy, his blessings, his sustenance, and by praying and begging to Allah subhanahu wa ta'ala to make us among the most successful individuals in this life and the hereafter. Ameen ya Rabbil Alameen. One of the most important yet often overlooked aspects of our faith, of our deen, is the aspect, the concept of gratitude, of shukr, expressing gratitude to Allah subhanahu wa ta'ala. And this is not something that is reserved to any specific time, it's not reserved for any specific blessing, not reserved for any specific place or location. Rather, gratitude is a state of mind. It is a state that we should constantly be in. It is a fundamental principle of our relationship with our Lord, Allah subhanahu wa ta'ala. Allah subhanahu wa ta'ala, he mentions in the Qur'an, right, this gratitude reflects our recognition of Allah's countless blessings upon us. And he says in the Qur'an, وَآتَاكُم مِّن كُلِّ مَا سَأَلْتُمُوهُ وَإِن تَعُدُّوا نِعْمَةَ اللَّهِ لَا تُحْصُوهَا. Right, that Allah subhanahu wa ta'ala has blessed us with so much. Right, He has given us everything that we have asked Him for and even beyond what we have asked Him for. And He has given us so much that even if we attempted at counting those blessings, we would not be able to. It is something that is not possible simply because it is too much. Right? Simply because we have too many blessings, we would not be able to count it. Right? وَإِن تَعُدُّوا نِعْمَةَ اللَّهِ لَا تُحْصُوهَا. And as I mentioned, gratitude is a state. It's not something that is reserved for any specific time or for any specific blessing. Rather, gratitude is a trait that must be practiced in every moment, in every aspect of our life, whether it be in times of ease or difficulty. Right? Whether it be in times or difficulty, this is something that must be practiced at all times. A trait that should be practiced in every circumstance, in every situation. And often, when life is going smoothly, we tend to forget to express our thanks and gratitude to Allah subhanahu wa ta'ala. Because everything's good, right? There's nothing I need to thank Him for. Everything's good, everything's fine. Right? We live our lives and we tend to just go on day by day and we forget who it is that has blessed us with this life that is going so smoothly. And then when times become difficult, we then become grateful. We then tend to reach out to Allah subhanahu wa ta'ala. And sometimes it's the opposite, where when things are easy, then you thank Allah because everything's good. It's like, yeah, Allah, thank you for all of this. And then when times become difficult, when things have become hard, then you forget Allah subhanahu wa ta'ala. That Allah, you're not helping me out. Why should I thank you? Those are the thoughts that come through our brain, that run through our minds. Right? And so even when facing trials, even in every aspect of our life, remembering to thank Allah subhanahu wa ta'ala, even when going through a difficult moment, whether it be in our social lives, whether it be with our families, a financial difficulty, at school, at work, whatever it is, or if life is going well, everything is smooth, there's no major hiccups in life. Right? You wake up every day, things are good, work is good, school is good, family is good, health is good. Even in those moments, difficulty and ease, remembering Allah subhanahu wa ta'ala. Right, because our faith teaches us to maintain, right, it's a state of mind. We are taught that we need to maintain the state of gratitude. Right, we have to constantly be grateful because we still have so much. There is still so much to be thankful for. And usually when we think of blessings, when we think, right, thanking Allah subhanahu wa ta'ala, we always think ease, we think more. Right, when things are good, that's when we should be thankful. But no, sometimes difficulty can also be a blessing. Right, sometimes difficulty can also be a blessing. Less wealth can be a blessing, and an abundance of wealth can be a curse. Less wealth can be a blessing, and an abundance of wealth can be a curse. Right, it all comes down to how we react, how we use that. Right, if we have something in our lives and we use it towards obeying Allah subhanahu wa ta'ala, then that is a blessing. If you have wealth, if you have health, right, your legs, your sight, and you use that to disobey Allah subhanahu wa ta'ala, that's not a blessing. You use your eyes for something that is disobeying Allah subhanahu wa ta'ala, that's not a blessing. You've turned it into a curse. Right, and so less of something, blessings aren't always more. It's not always, if I have more, it's a blessing. That's not always the case. So keeping that in mind, that if we use something otherwise against the obedience of Allah, then that can be a curse. And we need to understand that in every moment of our lives, Allah is blessing us and we should thank Him for that. The same way when someone in your life, a spouse, a parent, a child, a friend, a family member, gives you a gift or does something nice for you and you thank that person, thanking Allah subhanahu wa ta'ala in that same manner. Ya Allah, you gave me this, thank you. Ya Allah, you gave me this, expressing gratitude. The same way that we do it with the people around us, doing the same with Allah subhanahu wa ta'ala, thanking Allah subhanahu wa ta'ala for every little thing that we have in our lives. The ability to see, to walk, to speak, to use our hands, to feel something, to pick up something. All things that we tend to look over but we don't thank Allah for. Right? Understanding that these are all things we need to express our gratitude for, but we tend not to because it has just become another aspect of our life. Right? We take it for granted. Right? You walk without thinking that this is something Allah has given me. Right? We think that this is just the norm. But we don't thank Allah for it. Right? It can literally be anything, any small thing. In the blink of an eye, Allah can take it away from us. May Allah subhanahu wa ta'ala protect us from that. Right? We ask Allah to protect us from that. Any small thing can be taken away from us in the blink of an eye. Right? And so being grateful in moments of difficulty, Allah subhanahu wa ta'ala says in Surah Baqarah, وَلَنَبْلُوَنَّكُمْ بِشَيْءٍ مِّنَ الْخَوْفِ وَالْجُوعِ وَنَقْصٍ مِّنَ الْأَمْوَالِ وَالْأَنفُسِ وَالثَّمَرَاتِ. That we will be tested. No one's going to live a life where everything is easy from day one. Right? All the way from A to Z. No. Everyone is going to be tested. With a loss of wealth, with fear, with hunger. Right? Some sort of loss. Everyone is going to be tested. Right? You will be tested. There will be difficult moments in our lives. But then he says immediately after that, those who are patient, right, those who are patient when a difficulty strikes them, that person will be given glad tidings. Right? وَبَشِّرِ الصَّابِرِينَ. That give glad tidings to those that are patient. Right? So everyone will be tested. But it's a matter of how we respond. How am I responding to this trial? How am I responding to this difficulty? Right? Do I all of a sudden turn off and stop praying and stop making dua to Allah? Or am I the one who then reaches out to Allah even more than I already was? Right? Constantly remembering Allah subhanahu wa ta'ala. And then وَبَشِّرِ الصَّابِرِينَ, Allah says, give glad tidings to those that are patient. And so this verse serves as a reminder that our trials, our difficulties, these are all a test from Allah subhanahu wa ta'ala. He's just waiting for us to respond. He's just waiting for us to respond. How is he going to respond? What is he going to do? Now, in times of hardship, gratitude becomes more challenging, yes, but also more rewarding. Right? In times of hardship, when someone expresses gratitude, there is more reward in that because it's more difficult. It's more difficult to express thanks to someone, to Allah subhanahu wa ta'ala, when times are difficult. But there is more reward in that. And to give an example to everyone that has been extremely real for us for the last so many decades, but especially these last few years, the example of our brothers and sisters all over the world, but especially in Palestine, in Gaza. Right? We look at them, right? To give this example, right? Despite all of the odds being against them, having had to forcefully, literally give up everything in their lives, including many their own, literally their own lives. Right? Despite all of that, not a single person you will find that has deviated from their faith. Not a single person you will find that has deviated from their faith or questions their faith in Allah subhanahu wa ta'ala. Not a single person doubts their faith that, Ya Allah, why did you allow this to happen to me? No, not a single person. Rather, they express gratitude to Allah subhanahu wa ta'ala. Right? I want people to just think about this for a second. Reflect on it. Right? And today, with the lives that we live, the environments that we live in, a very common question, the questions that we ask, right, amongst about our own lives is, Ya Allah, how could you do this to me? Aren't you the most merciful? Why would you do this to me? Why would you do this to someone who is a believing Muslim? Why would you do that to someone? Right, the very people that are suffering are not asking these questions. the very people that are suffering, are losing the people literally right around them, are not making these statements. The very people suffering are not asking these questions, doubting their faith in Allah subhanahu wa ta'ala. Right? The very people, they're not asking these questions. There are literally people carrying the limbs of their own children. There are mothers carrying the lifeless bodies of their own children. Yet they still end the day expressing gratitude to Allah subhanahu wa ta'ala. And this is stuff that we've seen. We've seen it on the internet. Literally people, parents carrying the bodies of their deceased children. Right? We've seen it. Right? We see it. We don't even have to look across the world. Look here in the room.

live our lives without expressing an ounce of gratitude, even after seeing people suffering. Even after seeing people suffering at the highest level, we don't express gratitude. Not even an ounce of gratitude. We just get up, live our lives, and move on. Everything is fine. We don't even sit down and make dua to Allah, Ya Allah, protect me. Not even at the least we can do is make dua to Allah subhanahu wa ta'ala. Right? All this is going on and here we are, right? Sitting at home in the comfort and safety of our own lives, the comfort and safety of our homes, complaining and complaining about God knows what. We complain about the roof over our head, the shelter that we have. The AC is not working. This is not working. This, that. Why didn't you do this? Why didn't you fix that? We complain about every little thing. Complaining about the clothes that we have on our back. Complaining about the food that Allah has provided us with. Complaining about the family, the support system that we have around us. We complain about every little thing. Every little thing we complain about. We're petty about every little thing in our lives. Something doesn't go our way, we complain. We become petty. And that's the reality. Unfortunately, that's the sad reality of the world that we live in. Right? Not even thinking about those suffering, not even expressing just a little bit of gratitude after seeing those that are struggling. And so I want everyone to realize how blessed we actually are. You've got a roof over our head. We've got food, we've got a family, we've got friends. We have everything that we need. But we complain and we complain. We, unfortunately, have become the most entitled human beings. We feel entitled to everything that we have. We feel like we deserve everything that we have. I did this. I earned this. I got myself here. We didn't do anything. No, this was the work of Allah subhanahu wa ta'ala. This was the blessing of Allah subhanahu wa ta'ala. And just like I mentioned before, in the blink of an eye, it can be taken away from us. And we ask Allah to protect us from that. Right? But keeping in mind, we're not entitled to anything. The home that you have, we're not entitled to that. The car that we drive, we're not entitled to that. We don't deserve any of that. We don't. Right, and the idea here, it's not to make anyone feel bad, but I just want everyone to reflect and think about this for a second. Right? We have so much. Everything we want, we have. And for anyone that has done their hifz or is memorizing the Quran, you know how impossible of a task that can be. That's difficult. To simply listen to the Quran and then memorize the entire thing, we don't think about that. Right, visually impaired from a young age, yet has still memorized the entire Quran and does it at the highest level, recites it at the highest level. We don't think about that. Looking at that, that is something we should be, like looking at that, we should be expressing gratitude to Allah subhanahu wa ta'ala. Ya Allah, thank you for my vision. Ya Allah, this blessing of vision that you have given me, I express gratitude to you for that. That's the mindset that we need to have. So we need to witness the resilience of those that are suffering, right? Their steadfastness, their constant, continuous, steady, strong worship of Allah subhanahu wa ta'ala, and their ability to thank Allah and say Alhamdulillah for the smallest things in life. Right? We express gratitude. We say Alhamdulillah when you purchase a new car, when you purchase a new home, when something big in your life happens. But the people that are struggling all throughout the world, they say Alhamdulillah when they get to see another day. When a mother sees the smile on her child's face, she says Alhamdulillah. When a parent sees the smile on their child's face, that is when they say Alhamdulillah. We say Alhamdulillah for the materialistic aspects of our life. And that's fine. 100% we need to be doing that. 110% we need to be doing that. But in addition to that, for the small, mundane aspects of our life as well. Right, it's raining. It's raining outside. You have an umbrella, say Alhamdulillah. You have a home over your head, you have a roof over your head, say Alhamdulillah. Right, you've got a car with

0: working air conditioning, say Alhamdulillah. You see a car broken down on the side of the road, say Alhamdulillah. Right? We see these small things and we just walk past it. That's their problem, not my problem. Not my car. It must suck to be them. No. What kind of a mindset is that? That's a faulty mindset. We need to have the mindset where when we see someone going through difficulty, we automatically, first thing, natural instinct is to thank Allah subhanahu wa ta'ala. That, Ya Allah, I am grateful to you that you have protected me from this. Right, we have the dua, Alhamdulillah, الذي عافاني مما امتلاك به وفضلني على كثير مما خلق تفضيلا. That, Ya Allah, thank you for protecting me from this thing that you have afflicted this person with, that this person has been afflicted with. Right, every single time I was in the car with my father, and he would see an accident on the side of the road, or when we would be at the store, and he saw someone in a wheelchair, or someone with some sort of a disability, he would recite, that's literally how I memorized that dua, from just hearing my dad recite it almost every single day. And so, thanking Allah subhanahu wa ta'ala for these mundane aspects of our life. And I'll close with a hadith of the Prophet sallallahu alaihi wasallam where he says, whoever among you wakes up physically healthy, feeling safe and secure within himself with food for the day, it is as if he has acquired the whole world. Right? If you wake up physically healthy, you're safe and secure. Right, you've got food for the day. That's it. That's enough to be grateful for. But we need to thank Allah for anything more than a breath. Anything more than a breath is something that is worth thanking Allah for. Right, and so I want everyone to walk out of here today recognizing the blessings that we have. Our health, our wealth, our safety, our family, and everything else that comes along with that. Right, pray 2 rak'ahs of gratitude. Right, this was something, my father still does to this day, and I've always seen him do it. Whenever I go back home, I see my father do it. Every day before he starts his day, he prays 2 rak'ahs, right, with the intention, with the niyyah, that this is me expressing my gratitude to Allah subhanahu wa ta'ala. I am thankful to Allah subhanahu wa ta'ala. This is what 2 rak'ahs did. Right, so before you leave your home, right, before you leave for work, before you leave for school, right, before you start your tasks for the day, pray 2 rak'ahs, sit down for a second, for a couple of minutes. Express gratitude to Allah. Before you go to sleep, make a quick dua to Allah. It doesn't have to be a whole thing, right? Even in your brain, if you are aware that I need to be thankful to Allah, that is a good starting point. And so we ask Allah subhanahu wa ta'ala that He firstly grant ease and victory to those that are oppressed, to the oppressed. May He grant them ease and may He grant them patience and justice in this world and the next. And we ask Allah subhanahu wa ta'ala to bless us all. We ask Allah subhanahu wa ta'ala to reward us all. And we thank Allah subhanahu wa ta'ala for everything that He has given us. And we thank Allah that for everything He has given us, He doesn't take it away from us. We ask Allah subhanahu wa ta'ala for all the difficulties we may be going through. We ask Allah subhanahu wa ta'ala to grant ease. We ask Allah subhanahu wa ta'ala to grant us openings and to remove those difficulties from our lives. We ask Allah subhanahu wa ta'ala to grant us khair in this life and the hereafter. Ameen ya rabbal alameen. 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
2: Assalamu alaikum and good afternoon. I am Nurinisa Isaacs. The Israeli regime's Benjamin Netanyahu is reportedly seeking Saudi Arabia's approval through United States mediation for the Zionist entity to become involved in military operations against Yemen. Reports suggest Netanyahu sees the move as an opportunity to strengthen ties with Riyadh and advance future normalization efforts between the two regimes. However, Saudi Crown Prince Mohammed bin Salman is reportedly reluctant to support the proposal. He is said to be concerned about potential public backlash within Saudi Arabia. Without Saudi approval, Israel is unlikely to gain permission to participate in the conflict. Saudi Arabia has repeatedly maintained that normalization with Israel can only happen after the establishment of a Palestinian state. This remains a major point of disagreement, with Netanyahu having previously opposed the creation of a Palestinian state. The developments come as Yemen's armed forces expand their presence along the country's western coastline. Yemen's forces have also increased activities around the strategic Bab al-Mandab Strait. The resignation of former Deputy National Police Commissioner Shadrach Sibiya was predicted. That's the view of the University of KwaZulu-Natal criminologist Professor Nirmala Gopal. A comment comes as allegations against Sibiya continue to make headlines. Now questions are being raised about accountability within South Africa's law enforcement leadership. Gopal says she doesn't believe there will be any contestation following the resignation because it was Sibiya who applied to terminate his contract. However, she noted that the terminology used, dishonourable and discharged, are usually reserved for the military, not SAPS. University of KwaZulu-Natal criminologist Professor Nirmala Gopal explains.
3: The terminology that is being used, which is dishonourable discharge, I mean, that terminology is usually reserved for the military. But I think in this instance, the SAPS is using that terminology, although it's not an official terminology, in order to amplify the manner in which he was discharged or, you know, left, severed his relationship with SAPS. And that, I think, is really related to future employment prospects because that would go down in his records.
2: Now, Gopal further highlighted that the Madlanga Commission has exposed credible allegations linking Sibiya to the criminal underworld. This information was then handed over to the National Prosecuting Authority, NPA, for further investigation, which in turn was shared with the police.
3: It would appear as though the NPA would have investigated further, and there was sufficient evidence then to, to hand over the investigation to the police. And of course, the police would have found the evidence, so there would have been a relationship between the NPA and SAPS. So I think, again, the degree of accountability will yield positive results in as far as confidence in SAPS and the criminal justice system generically is concerned.
2: Criminologist Professor Nirmala Gopal. A 30-year-old woman has been arrested for her alleged links to human trafficking. The Hawks team, based in George and Balville, respectively, cracked down on the suspect yesterday after a warrant of arrest was issued against her. In August, the Hawks, along with the Department of Home Affairs officials, conducted a search at an identified brothel in Rondebosch. At the time, a 21-year-old female was found in the flat working as a sex worker. Further investigations revealed that she was a victim of trafficking and was rescued by the team. The person, who was alleged to have trafficked the victim, was identified and arrested. On the 21st of September 2026, Philip Odugo appeared in the Wynberg Magistrates Court and remains in custody awaiting his formal bail application. It was further established that Odugo had an accomplice who worked with him to groom the victim into a sex worker. The 30-year-old suspect is said to make her first appearance in the Wynberg Magistrates Court today. And finally, in a local government election, digital platforms complement the groundwork rather than replace it. That is the assessment of Alia Vaez from the Political Campaigns Resource Hub, speaking to Radio 786 on the Cutting Through the Campaign Talk segment. Vaez adds that for smaller parties, digital media has proven the cheapest and shown the most genuine two-way conversations between parties and their supporters. Political Campaigns Resource Hub, Alia Vaez.
4: Yet in ward contests, they're decided by turnout. And our findings repeatedly show that direct contact, meaning door-to-door canvassing, outperform half-empty rallies or even, you know, large followings on social media. The limit, you know, again, is that a live stream reaches people who choose to watch or who the algorithm favors. It rarely finds those who are disengaged. And viewers of the Land Party's own TikTok session questioned how visible the campaign was on the ground. So in this sense, the algorithm, including digital platforms, regardless of which you use, can be your friend or your foe.
2: And that was the Political Campaigns Resource Hub's Alia Vayez. Recapping the top story on Radio 786, the Israeli regime's Benjamin Netanyahu is reportedly seeking Saudi Arabia's approval through the United States mediation for the Zionist entity to become involved in military operations against Yemen. Reports suggest Netanyahu sees the move as an opportunity to strengthen ties with Riyadh and advance future normalization efforts between the two regimes. That's the news for now. Headlines follow at 4:30.
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0: أعوذ بالله من الشيطان الرجيم. بسم الله الرحمن الرحيم. السلام عليكم ورحمة الله وبركاته. It is 16 minutes past 2 o'clock. 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It's Tuesday, 13th of October 2026. It corresponds with the 24th of Jamadul Awal 1448. This is the FYI show. My name is Zainab Bean. Today is also day 286 of 365 days. Do not run from difficulty, embrace it. Sometimes the challenges we face reveal a strength that we never knew we had. Let me read that again. It says, do not run from difficulty, embrace it. Sometimes the challenges that we face reveals a strength that we never knew we had. Stop chasing the light out there and recognize the light within you. Go into the world, make the chaos your comfort zone, and remember, you are limitless. Here's what you can expect in today's edition of the FYI show. Earlier, we listened to Imam Adam Anwar, and he spoke about gratitude that starts with the things you take for granted. That was our Islam, the way of life. And so that was with Imam Adam Anwar. And then, of course, very shortly, we have our Adulting 101. And today we have quite an interesting feature lined up for you. We go beyond the bow. Archery, discipline and life skills with archery instructor Rawia Boulay. And she joins me live in studio, inshallah. And that will be in a very short while. And then, of course, in our final hour, TechNet, we are looking at three important technology stories that affects our homes, our workplaces, and also our businesses, and also our communities here in South Africa with Llewellyn Scults. And that is just after three. The adhan for us of today is at 9 minutes past 4 o'clock. Today is also International Day for Failure. And here's a thought worth remembering. You miss 100% of the shots you don't take. We're often so afraid of getting things wrong that we never give ourselves a chance to get things right. But failure isn't the end of the road, and sometimes it's the very thing that teaches us what success never could. Every mistake holds a lesson, and every setback offers an opportunity to grow, and every time we get back up, we become a little stronger and a little wiser. So don't be afraid to try, to stumble, or even to start all over again. Failure isn't the opposite of success. It's often part of what gets us there. And here's where you can also catch us on Instagram, Facebook, TikTok, or YouTube, and www.radio786.co.za.
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1: This is Radio 786 on 100.4 FM. It is the FYI show. The first hour today, we take a closer look at going beyond the bow, and that is archery. We're looking at it as a discipline and a life skill. Now, when we think of archery, we might picture a bow, an arrow, and a target. But what if this skill teaches us far more than simply hitting the bullseye? What if it teaches us patience, discipline, focus, self-control, and the importance of being intentional about every move that we make? Archery is not only a sport, it's also a skill with a place in our Islamic tradition, and the lessons it teaches can be applied to our everyday lives. From young people developing confidence to adults discovering a new challenge, there's so much to explore. This afternoon, we're joined by Rawia Boule, an archery instructor, to learn about the journey, about her journey, and also what archery is all about, but also how it can be developed into a life skill or as a life skill, and how the discipline of the bow can help shape the way that we approach life. We also will be highlighting an exciting initiative as the Habibia Archery Club partners with Islamic Relief Charity Week to raise funds for orphan projects, showing how a skill can become a means of serving the wider community. Please welcome Rawia Boule, archery instructor, to our studios this afternoon. Assalamu alaikum and shukran so much for being here.
2: Wa alaikum salam wa rahmatullahi wa barakatuh. Shukran for having us.
1: It's only an absolute pleasure. And I'm quite excited about this conversation because I've always thought about archery, and I know that it plays quite a significant role in Islam in terms of our tradition, but never had the conversation to actually really go into what it is about. So let's start with the basics, inshallah. What exactly is archery, and what does someone need to know before picking up a bow and arrow for the first time?
2: So archery is, as you introduce it, there's a bow, an arrow, and targets, right? So I'd like to say that archery actually stretches across different nations, different times. And each nation basically has their own tradition and history with archery. So you have your bow, arrows, and a target. And the bows are generally different, I mean, across the traditions. Different nations have different bows, and there's different techniques, different arrows. You have arrows made of aluminium, you have arrows made of wood. You have bows that are just one piece of wood that has been shaped into a bow, or you have different bows that have different parts to it. So, yeah, archery is quite extensive, and if you go into the world of archery, you'll see that there's a lot to choose from. But you always also have to know a lot. So to start off, you basically need to know, how to hold the bow, how to load your bow, and how to aim. And then in terms of, because I like to, when we do our introductory courses, I like to tell the new archers there's three aspects that you need to focus on. You have your range, you have yourself, and then you have equipment. So on the range, we have various instructions, safety rules for yourself. So when a lot of new archers, not all, but a lot of new archers think when they need to pull the bow, right, and be able to shoot, they need to have a lot of upper body strength. But it's more than that. I mean, it's muscles that archers realize afterwards, these are the muscles I need to strengthen. So, yeah, it's quite different from the looking in from the outside when you actually do it. And then basically you need to know that just as you warm up when you want to go to the gym, you want to run a marathon, you need to warm up properly when you have your sessions, yeah.
1: Absolutely. The only archery I know is the one that I, the app I have on my phone.
2: Okay.
1: Now, you describe, archery, as I mentioned, has a place in Islamic tradition. Perhaps share more about its significance as a sunnah, and also how we can approach learning it with the right intention and also understanding.
2: Okay, so as I mentioned before, it doesn't matter which background you come from, because you have your traditional archery, which is at the moment very focused on the Ottoman traditions, but you also have other nations or other countries that have archery, Japanese, and then the West introduced the recurve. So within Islam, the tradition of archery doesn't specify which archery you need to do, right? So the techniques are very different, but your outcome is still the same. So if you speak about the Sunnah, the Prophet sallallahu alaihi wasallam, he promoted archery, and in various narrations he speaks about, you know, teaching your children and then teaching your girls and your boys. So but in all the teaching, you know, the recommendations have been archery, swimming, horseback riding, wrestling. And, you know, there are other narrations that specify other things as well. But archery has been spoken about a lot. And if you go into the seerah of the Prophet Muhammad sallallahu alaihi wasallam, you'll find that when they speak about years after he has passed away, the sahaba that was with him, when they pass away, they will always mention which one of them were the archers. So they would say, oh, this one passed away in this year after this battle, and he was an archer. You know, they'll always meet. So archery is very much part of our Islamic tradition, and promoted by the Prophet ﷺ in his hadith. And then also, if you look further back into Islamic history, you see that Prophet Ismail ﷺ, he was also known to be an archer. So it goes back, it's saying the same lineage of Prophet Muhammad sallallahu alaihi wasallam, but it goes back even further. And then also if we go also in the seerah, if we look to the seerah, you'll see that the Prophet sallallahu alaihi wasallam actually lived his tradition even before he became a prophet. So there's one narration that says, and it is a sound narration, that three people are promised paradise: the one who makes the arrow, the one who shoots the arrow, and the one who collects the arrow. And the Prophet Muhammad sallallahu alaihi wasallam, even before he became the Prophet sallallahu alaihi wasallam, before prophethood, he was collecting arrows for his tribe. So there was one battle that they were in, and he was the one who collected the arrows as they were being shot. So there again, you know, he was demonstrating long before he was a prophet. He was demonstrating what he was going to say in the future, basically.
1: Absolutely, I think for Muslims today, learning archery can also be a way of reconnecting with our Islamic heritage, encouraging physical activity and so forth. But ultimately, I think that, as you said from the start, that the lesson is that our intention matters.
2: Yes, absolutely.
1: I think that what's important is that you describe archery as more than just a sport, right?
2: Yeah.
1: How can it be taught and implemented as a practical life skill, particularly for young people?
2: So at the moment, you find that if you go into not, I don't want to say the social, you know, aspect of it, but if you look at how child development is being focused on these days. SubhanAllah, I must say that I was shocked to hear how young children can't do basic skills. Like, obviously, many years ago, a lot of children would be climbing trees, playing on the park, you know, hanging, swinging from basketball, and kicking a ball, playing in the street. So I've recently learned that a lot of children can't, you know, be between the ages of 4 and 10. They struggle with basic skills. So when you look at archery for younger people, then you can see, archery can build those skills, right? They can teach children how to focus, and that is very important for academics again. So it basically crosses the lines, you know, or it joins different fields. It allows you to cross more than just one field. You're not just concentrating on the physical. It actually overlaps onto the mental abilities as well.
1: Now, when we think of archery, we think of bows and arrows and hitting a target, but archery is also about patience. It's about focus, discipline, and self-control, and qualities that certainly extends far beyond the target itself. And this afternoon, we are joined by archery instructor Rawia Boule to explore archery as a sport and life skill and part of our Islamic tradition. We also hear about the Habibia Archery Club's partnership with Islamic Relief Charity Week, today's funds for orphan projects. And of course, Rawia joins me in studio to further unpack this. Now, Discipline is central to archery. What does the training process teach us about patience, about consistency, about concentration and self-control? And how can we incorporate those lessons into our daily lives?
2: So it's actually very important. And the thing is, I'd like to narrow it down to just a few skills which you've mentioned. Discipline, patience, yes. So discipline and patience, they would go hand in hand. And for archery, it's actually difficult to explain, you know, not having experienced it. Once you've experienced it, the words will make a lot of sense. Mm. So when you're on the shooting line, when you're about to shoot, and you know all the techniques, like you know how to draw, how to anchor yourself, where your feet must be placed, where your fingers must be placed, how you need to hold the bow. When you learn all those techniques, shooting the arrow, it does not, once you've shot the arrow, it doesn't guarantee the outcome. Mm. Right? So for young children, it's good because it teaches them that it's not just about how you prepare. There's a lot more to it. There's breathing that's involved. So you can't achieve this in just one or two sessions or 10 sessions. It becomes something that you need to practice often. Mm. And when you practice archery, when you practice archery and you focus on what you've learned, it actually spills over into other parts of your life. Mm. So then you realize that when you're in Salah, you have to breathe. You have to breathe and you have to be conscious of what you're doing. So you also realize that when you're on the shooting line and you for a split second, maybe a bird flies over and you just, you know, for a split second, you've lost your concentration, that arrow is not going to go where you wanted it to go. Mm. And in the same way in your Salah, if you just for a split second think, oh, my pot's on the stove or somebody's by the door, then you forget where you are. There's a lot of crossovers and you, like I said, you can absolutely use the skill that you learn from archery in other parts, in other aspects of your life. So when you need to concentrate when you're doing your homework or concentrate in class. And I've also just recently learned that that children struggle to concentrate for a lot of reasons. They struggle. And when you introduce archery and you teach them how they can use those skills in other areas, it actually makes a lot of sense to them. Mm. So when they're sitting in class and they're really tired, they need to know that, okay, reset. Because that's what the archers are taught. That if you're shooting 5 arrows and you've shot 3 and you realize that your third one didn't go, you know, exactly where you wanted it to go, then you need to reset. Take a deep breath, you know, see, have you put everything, is everything in place like it should have been? And then with archery also, you learn that there's something called burnout. And you'll think, oh, but you're only shooting for an hour. How can you burn out in it? But because of the weight of your bow, the poundage of your bow, if you're shooting, let's say 60 arrows, after 50 arrows, your muscles get tired, but you don't realize it. Mm. So in the same way, children who are sitting in your classroom, you know, let's say a 45-minute class, by a half an hour, they're gone, you know. So they need to learn. They can be taught. They can definitely be taught how to reset, and that last 10 minutes will be powerful.
1: Yeah. I'm particularly thinking of children and how many times I hear parents speak about how they struggle to concentrate or focus. And I can only imagine the impact that archery can have on such a child, and as you said. But now, much like a martial art, archery requires patience. Yes. And I don't know if I'm... But I don't think children always have the patience.
2: But it can be built, you see.
1: Through archery.
2: Yes, so it can be built. And the thing is, even if they don't continue with archery, you know, for a lifelong, you know, if they don't, at least the skills that they learn initially will be able to carry them through in other areas of their life as well. So, yes, patience is very important, because when you change your distance, when you change something about yourself, whether you are going through maybe a period of turmoil at home or something, you need to, there's a problem that, you know, came up in your life, you will see it in your archery.
1: Yeah, and then I'm thinking of technique or respect for the rules. And I think anyone wants to teach that to their children. But what values and habits do you hope your students develop beyond the actual skill of archery?
2: Well, certainly discipline, because we know it's part of our Islamic tradition. But part of being a Muslim is also praying on time. Mm. So that requires discipline. So in the same way, if you feel strongly about archery, you really enjoy your archery, and you know you're going to try and make, you know, go further with the archery, you have to be disciplined. You have to train a certain amount of days for the week. You have to shoot a certain amount of arrows at a time. So in the same way, you've disciplined yourself. You can actually discipline yourself in other areas. Mm. So that's what we try to teach children. And especially we found in the past, since the club has been running, we found that our matriculants stay away. And we always tell the matriculants, you need to come. Mm. This is where you need to be. You know, in your stress time, when you're trying to cram everything in, this is where you need to be. Because you can be shooting with 20 people on the shooting line, but you are alone. You can actually block out everything. Mm. And you are just with your bow and your arrows. Yeah.
1: 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And that the voice there of Rawia Bule, an archery instructor, and really sharing with us more about archery, her journey, also how it can be developed as a skill and how the discipline of the bow can help shape the way we approach life. And so if you would like to be part of our conversation, 0786 1011 12 or 0216 99 1786. Now, let's talk about your journey, your own journey. How did you even get involved in archery? What drew you to archery in the first place? And also, what led you to become an instructor, more importantly?
2: Okay, so I'm going to go way back and just let you in on a bit more about myself than I was going to say. But I grew up in apartheid, and we used to drive past archery ranges and like, oh, what is that? You know, that looks so cool, but it wasn't for the coloureds, so unfortunately. Yeah, so we knew about it a long time ago, but we didn't know how to get there. We didn't know how to get there. And so I lived abroad for some time, and that's where I got involved in archery. Mm. It was through the university that I lived in England, and then through the university, one of the guys that was part of the MSA, he said, no, he wants to revive the Sunnah amongst the Muslims there. This was in 2008. Yeah, 2008. And I wasn't interested. I said, what am I going to do with archery? What do I know about archery? But all my husband and all my kids went. So they joined the club. And then a few months later, we joined the Scouts in the UK as well. And that was an amazing journey as well. And then they promote archery. And then one of the leaders said, just give it a try. I mean, it wasn't part of our group, but he said, give it a try. So I tried. And then I liked it. And then I joined the club. And then ever since, we've been teaching at the Scout. We've been teaching Scouts archery. So we did all our training there. The formal training we did in the UK. And then in 2015, we moved back to South Africa, to Cape Town. And we met an archer here. He was also from the UK, and he was running classes. And that's how we came up with Habibi Archer Club. He said he wants to formalize something. We had the training already. Mm. And then, so that's how we started.
1: Your entire family?
2: Myself, my husband, and two of my older daughters. Yes, yeah. But all my kids do archery. Mm. All my kids do archery. They don't do it regularly, but they are definitely competent. Yeah, Alhamdulillah.
1: Now, what is archery taught you?
2: Lots, subhanAllah. I'm still learning. I just recently joined, because I've been doing recurve archery, bare bow, for many, many years, and that's what I've been teaching. And then I recently joined a traditional archery group in Cape Town. And subhanAllah, I've just learned so much in this short space of time. But over the years, it's definitely taught me that there isn't just one way of doing things, not one size fits all. And then also, it's not about the outcome. Definitely not about the outcome. You have to have good intentions, and you know why you're doing it. Mm. So, just raising children also, just to be able to be, like you said earlier, be patient, you know, see what the outcome is going to be. Just you shoot, you release the arrow, and you make dua that Allah will take the arrow to the target. So when you're giving advice to your children, I mean, subhanAllah, my kids are all big, but over the years you stress like, are they going to take the advice? Are they, and then 2 years later, then you say, subhanAllah, okay, I'm glad I waited. I didn't panic. So definitely archery has ways of making you think about things differently. Yeah.
1: Now, why would you think that both younger and older people should consider taking up archery? Are there benefits for different age groups, even for those who have never participated in any sport before?
2: Absolutely. There are so many benefits for young and old. So for the young, let's say, okay, here in South Africa, they start from the age of 10. Other countries, they start from as young as 4, right? So even if you start with a 10-year-old, right, at that point, they more or less think they know what they're doing. Mm-hmm. And then you give them a bow and then it's like, oh, I need to reset. You know, I need to think about this again. So for young children, like we said before, concentration, it will help with the concentration. It will help them to focus on something. That you need to focus on something. So if you're in school, then you can't be, not everybody can be good at all their subjects. Mm. But there are some things that you like. And then you say, okay, I'm going to focus on that. That's my focus because I like it. I'm good at it. I'm going to go with it. But archery also teaches you something else. It teaches you... it is, well, it's taught in other aspects of our life also, but with archery, it's like you want to be good at it, right, when you start. So even on the days when you feel like you don't want to do it, you know you have to do it. Mm. It's because if you're not going to do it, continuously, then you're not going to grow. Mm. So definitely for the young ones, that is one aspect that they can, that archery will definitely teach them, is to be patient, to focus, to be able to focus. And I know, you know, with the concentration, they struggle. Mm. For older, older children, young adults, especially let's go to the young adults and the older adults. They already sit in their ways, right? So archery teaches them to take a step back and look, maybe I can do something different. And every time they shoot an arrow, and yes, one round, it will be perfect. The next round is like, what happened? So it takes you, let's see, am I doing it right? You know, did I speak to somebody in the office badly? You know, it makes you take a step back and look at your actions. So, yeah, it overlaps onto other areas of your life. So for older people, definitely, archery will help them to maybe take a step back and look at their life. Are they doing everything, you know, that they should be?
1: Wow, subhanAllah. Yeah. Archery as a life skill, I've never ever thought of it in this way, but it certainly does make so much sense. Yeah. If you could perhaps speak to us about what does archery teach us, not just about a particular skill, but about life. We often want immediate results, but hitting a target takes time and repetition.
2: Yeah.
1: How can this help deal with certain setbacks and frustration and pressure to succeed? I think earlier when I was reading the when I was talking about the fact that failure is not the end of things, you mentioned that it's so much to do with archery.
2: Yeah, absolutely. Firstly, like when you do indoor archery, that's fine. There's no factors like that you're just shooting. Sorry, you're just shooting, and there's no external factors that could affect. So that can affect where your arrow is going to go. But when you're outside, you have to contend with the heat, sometimes the rain, and the wind. And in Cape Town, we have a lot of wind, and it can be strong winds. So if you think about it, when you are on the shooting range and it's outside and there's a lot of wind, you have to compensate for that. Mm. You have to think, okay, so how, where am I going to aim? You know, it's going to aim differently. And the same with your life. If you have, like, your whole week has been going great, and then something just happens and like, oh my God, I have to reset, subhanAllah. I mean, I didn't plan for this. So in the same way, it teaches you to think about it, and then you do it. Mm. You know, so subhanAllah, yes, there's a lot of lessons in archery. Because like I said, when you're outside on the range and it's maybe 32 degrees, you're not shooting under shaded. You can stand in the shade, yes, sometimes, but you're not shooting under shaded, in shaded conditions. Mm. And there's not a fan next to you that can cool you down. So you have to deal with that. And sometimes you're on the range for 3 hours. So in the same way, you have to think about how am I going to get through this? I want to achieve my goal. In the same way, in whatever life, you know, whatever happens in your life. So you plan tomorrow, I'm going to do this, that, and the other. I'm going to do, the kids are going to do this and that. and then the washing machine breaks. You know, then you have a flat tire. Then somebody didn't put petrol in the car. Then, you know, there's a lot of things. Mm-hmm. So then you have two kids who have the flu, you know. So you have to think
1: of setbacks.
2: You have to think of setbacks. And like I said, the same now, you get to the Orchard Range. But it wasn't windy when I left my home. Mm-hmm. Now it's windy. So now I was like, okay, let's see how many adders I can shoot. Mm. Yeah, that's the thing. And then you have to also think about one aspect that I also wanted to mention is your, besides just shooting, you have to think of care for your equipment. How you take it. So in the same way, you don't just slam the fridge door. Mm. It's, you know, yeah. So you don't just put your bow down anywhere. You take good care of it, of everything. You make sure that the measurements on when you set up your bow is correct, how you set it up. So a lot of things, yes. Sure.
1: Wow. A quarter to three on Radio 786. And if you have just joined us, assalamu alaikum and a very warm welcome. I'm Zainab Bean and I am in conversation with Rawia Bule, an archery instructor. And she's telling us about her journey into archery, but also how it can be developed as a life skill. And how the discipline of the bow can certainly help shape the way we approach life. And so we are having that conversation. And if you would like to add to the conversation and you perhaps know

0: places are stored on the very website where the online shop is hosted, and it is not stored maybe somewhere additional in a cloud where it's completely safe. That is concerning for me, and that's the reason why a range of hackers in the future is going to attack these online shops, and we're going to see it. That is just my prediction today out of this conversation. So why I'm saying that, and especially out of the Interpol attack, a lot of people are creative. There's a range of entrepreneurs. They're doing their online shops. They are doing great, but no one is thinking about the cyber security resilience that must be attached to it. Thank you.
1: Now, Llewellyn, how are cyber criminals using artificial intelligence? And what does this mean for the ordinary South African?
0: Firstly, I'm going to say I believe that cyber criminals is having a field day with artificial intelligence. I would want to assume that they're more creative than anything else because they are now, whatever good AI can do, I would want to believe that AI can also do bad. Let us settle for that kind of conversation today. So a criminal can generate a convincing email or WhatsApp message that appears that may be coming from a bank, an employer, supplier, even a government department. And they might use professional language. It looks like a real organization. And they can pressure the consumer to click on it. Friend. They can voice it. Also, synthetic media. Also use the word receiving a voice. Sounds like a manager or a boss that you know asking you to make an urgent payment to the supplier or a family member or for whatever reason. Imagine it's a voice note that you know and you just do it. So these are the things that we ought to be concerned about. AI can also help defenders analyze security risks. So let's flip the coin there. Identify the unusual activities and automate certain responses also. So the challenge is that both attackers and defenders can use this kind of technology, either to their advantage and also either to their disadvantage. So listeners should establish a simple verification, and this is my human approach towards it. Confirm unusual payment requests through a separate trusted channel. We never share one-time passwords, PINs, banking credentials, nothing like that. We avoid clicking on unexpected links. We use various multi-factor authentication wherever possible, even if it's facial recognition. I know it's frustrating, but we have to go through the process. We avoid these kind of urgencies that are created on websites where you now need to apply for this, otherwise the opportunity will be gone. So technology can help identify suspicious activity. Let me settle on that. But human judgment and verification still remains essential. Thank you.
1: Now, Llewellyn, what can small businesses, community organizations, and some training centers do in order to improve cybersecurity without spending a fortune?
0: Yes, the other side that I wanted to focus on before we just invest on in technology, cybersecurity doesn't begin with expensive equipment. It begins with people that are conscious about it. And that's very important, conscious about their assets, especially their website and all those kind of things. It actually starts from there. So again, and I think a lot of times we want to do something on a computer, we want to do very quick. We don't want to go to a tedious process, but we will just have to go through it. Why? To protect user accounts. Make the effort. I'm going to put emphasis to have a strong password, a unique password, verification. Please spend time on it, especially if you are embarking on various financial systems and you're making payments. Make sure that your devices are updated. Very important. Why your phone or your laptop also you need an update? For the reason of security patches. So we need to know that. And we need to back up important information. If we work with records, you need to make sure that there's backups running. It's important if you work on your laptop. Yes, you believe the cloud can do everything. Yes. But just once, if you can back up, that would be great. For me, what's important is also to have discussion with employees and people like today, building a expanded consciousness on cybersecurity, talking about what has recently took place, what kind of attacks is taking place, people sharing that. It just helps everyone to know what kind of attacks are currently trending that we ought to be alerted because we are most of the time doing emails. So these are the things. And when you build systems, you need to limit access. Whenever system gets built, it gets presented to you to embark and build your new business. You need to know limited access

0: platform. You also need to know there's a possibility that something can go wrong. You need to prepare for incidents. These are the kind of things you need to know about. And one of the very important things is for people embarking on technology software and wants to take their business to the next level, the costing of these platforms must be fully communicated to you in order for you to understand what you are paying for. Mm. Thank you.
1: Now, what does it mean to anticipate a cyber attack, and how can this help Africa build a more secure digital future?
0: Yes, now anticipate a cyber attack. It doesn't necessarily mean predicting exactly when a criminal will strike, but it means examining an organization's system from an attacker's perspective and identifying the routes that could be exploited. Example could be emails. A few years back, there was this one law firm in Cape Town whereby people received invoices. So someone hacked into the hosting, number one. And in hacking to the hosting, they had access to the emails, resetting passwords. Once they logged successfully into the emails, they then sent, I'm going to call it official emails or fake emails from the official account, and people thought that they owed this law firm money. So those are the kind of things that we are talking about. Where's the weakest area? And if anyone has a company and they're managing their emails, you need to make sure that the IT person knows what they are doing. And also, if you have email accounts, you need to know, is it protected and who has the login information? Mm-hmm. Those are the things that are important that we now need to think about when it comes to the information technology side of our businesses. Thank you.
1: And I think that's where we wrap up today's edition of the TechNet segment. It's always been it's always wonderful speaking to you, Llewellyn. And of course, we hope that these stories that we bring to the fore really helps people with making the right choices. So until we are in each other's company again, Llewellyn, thanks so much and bye-bye.
0: Thank you.
1: And that Llewellyn Scults speaking to us about three very important technology stories, stories that daily affects us, our communities, and also the businesses that we have within our communities. And of course, you can catch TechNet every Tuesday between 3 and 4, inshallah. And now that brings me to the end of my time with you. And as we close, a reminder, don't wait for life to become easier to discover your strength. Embrace the chaos, grow through the challenges, and trust the light within you. You are stronger than your fears, greater than your setbacks, and far more capable than you realize. Go into the world and own your limitless potential. From myself, Zainabeen, until tomorrow, assalamu alaikum wa rahmatullahi wa barakatuh.

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0: Assalamu alaikum wa rahmatullahi wa barakatuh, and welcome to the Soundbite right here on Radio 786 on 100.4 FM. I am your host, Nurunisa Isaacs, greeting you on behalf of the team, which includes my co-host Hamidullah Hesi, as well as technician Shabir Jacob. So coming up in the program for today, the presidency loses its clean audit status over 1.7 million rands worth of groceries bought without a public tender. In Cape Town 360, Radio 786 heads to Alsis River, and the Western Cape Education Department, WCED, wishes the matric class of 2026 well as the final exams officially kicks off. All that with the latest sports, weather and traffic. 0786 1011 12 is that WhatsApp number. 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And if I can throw in an additional account, the Spark Cape Town Ramadan and Lifestyle Expo as well. Vendor applications are officially open, so spread the word, Cape Town. And yeah, we look forward to seeing you next year, January. 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
2: Taking a look at your road this afternoon, starting off with an update on the stationary vehicles on N1 outbound after Plattekloof Road. It has been cleared at this stage. Congestion on the N1 inbound at M5 South Ram, but do expect some delays there. And there's a report of a crash on the N2 outbound after Bosch's Quarry. The left lane is closed at this stage, or rather it is obstructed. Do expect some delays there. And lastly, congestion on the N1 inbound at N7 South in Wingfield Interchange. Do expect some delays there. Do buckle up and keep safe following distance.
0: So the presidency has lost its clean audit status following a regular expenditure of 1.7 million rand on groceries. Yes, groceries. During the 2025 to 2026 financial year. Now, the Auditor General of South Africa found that the presidency had used written price quotations for purchases exceeding the 1 million rand threshold, effectively violating National Treasury regulations as well as the Public Finance Management Act. The presidency described the finding as a moderate irregular expenditure.
3: We are led by fools and idiots who do not care whether you are okay or not. We are led by individuals who are looking at their pockets. They are looking at advancing their pockets and their household. They don't care about ordinary citizens, because sometimes you'll even feel ashamed as a president to say, but if I spend this money, and then with the salary that I have, with all the benefits, and I still see South Africans struggling, something just next to Alexander, where people don't have proper roads, no proper infrastructure, no water, no proper electricity, but to stay next door, you must be ashamed as a president. And even to say, this is the privilege for me, you must feel ashamed of yourself and begin to do something and begin to limit certain privileges, because you are seeing that the people are suffering. But we are led by people who have no Ubuntu. They don't care. They have no heart. It's all about greediness. That's the type of leaders we voted for.
0: Now, Teboho, what is very interesting is that this revelation was made before a newly established oversight committee, whose establishment experienced quite a bit of resistance from senior politicians, or some senior politicians. How much faith does the Forum for SA, movement have in this oversight committee, seeing that it is forcing even the presidency to come clean over their spending?
3: Yeah, look, the oversight committee, as you rightfully say, that they forced themselves, because there was a serious resistance. And you can imagine, with the corruption that we have in the country, obviously the senior people or senior politicians will resist that, because somehow they benefiting from that particular procurement of the presidency. So you might even come to a point where the president is not even involved in understanding what really transpired. So hence, they are protecting, the people who are protecting their pairs so that they can continue to milk the state. We do have faith in the oversight committee because we believe that they'll be able to expose these corrupt individuals, that expose the selfish and greedy individuals. And that we are saying they must work and we will support them. But we'll also watch them very closely because they've got a tendency when you believe in people and then suddenly they are bought. So we will make sure that we watch them closely.
0: Tebogo, in under a minute, your response.
3: Yes.
0: The presidency described the expenditure as moderate. And some may argue that it is downplaying the seriousness of the findings. What accountability measures do you believe the Oversight Committee, you know, should suggest based on the demands that the Forum for SA Movement also has?
3: Look, the president earns his salary. The president has many privileges. So the president don't come into grocery, must buy his own grocery so that he can understand what the people are feeling. Because if you are not privy to what the citizens are facing or going through on a daily basis, you are not going to think very seriously or clearly about the plight of citizens. But let the president buy his own grocery. This privilege must be cut off. We cannot buy food, for an example, for someone who is employed by government, who earns a salary. That is not a privilege, it's an abuse of state resources.

0: resources. We call on oversight committee to advance the argument that no president must be bought a grocery with the state money or taxpayers' money. We are not in support of that.
1: Teboho Mashilompane, thank you so much for your time. Leader of the Forum for SA Movement, speaking to us on 100.4 FM. Let me know what your thoughts are. Should the president be buying his own groceries, seeing that he gets a salary? Let me know on the WhatsApp line, 0786101112. And do you think this will give the president the reality check he needs, considering how much a basic grocery food basket costs? Let me know on the WhatsApp line, 0786101112. 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
3: In the headlines, Israeli regime's Benjamin Netanyahu is reportedly seeking Saudi Arabia's approval through United States mediation for the Zionist entity to become involved in the military operations against Yemen. The resignation of former Deputy National Police Commissioner Shadrach Sabir was predicted. That's the view of University of KwaZulu-Natal criminologist Professor Nirmala Gopal. And a comment comes as allegations against Sabir continue to make headlines. A 30-year-old woman has been arrested for her alleged links to human trafficking. The Hawks team based in Georgia and Belleville respectively cracked down on the suspect yesterday after a warrant of arrest was issued against her. In a local government election, digital platforms complement the groundwork rather than replace it. That's the assessment of Alia Vaez from the Political Campaigns Resource Hub, speaking to Radio 786 on the Cutting Through the Campaign Talk segment. Vaez adds that for smaller parties, digital media has proven the cheapest and shown the most genuine two-way conversations between parties and their supporters. That's the newsmaking headlines at this hour. More follows at 5. Radio 786 Traffic.
4: Congestion on the N1 inbound at N7 South, a ramp in the Wingfield interchange. I do expect some delays there. And there's reports of a crash on the N2 outbound after Bochitz Quarry. The left lane is obstructed. I do expect some delays there on that road. Congestion on the N1 inbound at M5 South ramp. I do expect some delays there on that road. And on an update on the stationary vehicle on the N1 outbound after Platteclough Road, it has been cleared. To buckle up and keep a safe following distance.
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4: In Cape Town and its suburbs, tomorrow a mostly sunny day is expected and will be accompanied by a northwesterly wind reaching speeds of up to 26 kilometers per hour. Temperatures should range from 14 to a high of 18 degrees.
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5: This is a public notice regarding the Tana Baru Trust for ownership of Irvin 682-681-677-938-962 and 963. The Tana Baru Trust has applied to the Western Cape High Court for an order granting them ownership by acquisitive prescription in respect of Irvin 682-681-677-938-962 and 963. In Cape Town, in the name of the Tana Baru Trust. The application by the Tana Baru Trust will be heard at the Western Cape High Court on the opposed roll on Thursday, the 11th of February 2027 at 10 a.m. or so soon thereafter as counsel may be heard. Anyone who wishes to oppose that application must give written notice of the intention to oppose to the attorneys for the Tana Baru Trust, Lowe and Kutsia, attorneys on telephone number 021-976-3180 or email hanelev@lowkutsia.co.za. It's hanelev at lowkutsia.co.za. Or post to address 35 Main Road, Durbanville by no later than Friday the 23rd of October 2026. Obtain from those attorneys a copy of the papers filed by the Tana Baru Trust in support of its application. Serve and file their answering affidavits by no later than Friday the 6th of November 2026. The applicant to file its replying affidavit, if any, by Wednesday the 25th of November 2026. That's regarding the Tana Baru Trust for Irvin's 682-681-677-938-962 and 963.
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0: Well, straight into the sporting world, and shortly we will have our sporting correspondent, Samane Junior Marks, obviously starting on a sad note, with the Proteas suffering a heavy loss to Australia in the first test at Kingsmead. But he has the lowdown. Samane, assalamu alaikum.
1: Assalamu alaikum, brother. How are you?
0: Alhamdulillah, all is well, man. Trust is all is good on your side.
1: Yeah, all is well. I hope Sister Noor is too. So, yeah, man. I mean,
0: she's good. Yes. Take us through to what happened in Kingsmead.
1: I mean, just like I said, the Proteas suffered a very heavy loss against the Aussies, man, in Kingsmead in Durban this afternoon. I think it was around 2 when the test concluded. So, I mean, they've lost 214 runs. So that means that for the next, they have two features that are left of this test series, which is 3 rounds. So they are trailing 1-0 at the moment. And the win from the Aussies was truly a statement win indeed, if you check the runs and also the win over. So it simply shows that South Africa were comprehensively outplayed, you know. I'll tell you that they were comprehensively outplayed. And at least there's two features left, which one will be played in Gqeberha this month and later on the other one in Cape Town. So I think there is a chance for the Proteas to allow themselves on the front foot. But given the experience that Australia have, because they are not just the best in the world for none, you know, so they have proven why they are the number one side in the world.
0: And I want us to move swiftly to football. And I hear they're saying the war continues outside the pitch, the commentators are saying.
1: Oh, yeah, of course. The MTN 8 final is still in the chat. I mean, it's still part of the discourse. Because, I mean, a lot of legends and a lot of spectators, they say that Pirates was, they lost their physical battle against Mamelodi Sundowns because of how they were played. But, of course, the Pirates coach is begging down, is saying that the boys would bounce back, and we are looking at their bounce back today at 7:30. He's saying that football is just a peaceful war. You know, they are not supposed to be getting at each other, because Sundowns is so on the neck of Orlando Pirates. And a lot of legends from Sundowns, like the likes of Tom Pokekana, say that it was always known that Sundowns just needed a starter pack so that they can load data. And they say the data they loaded was Orlando Pirates. So you can just imagine things that people have to endure on a daily basis, but it's still part of the discourse. But I think after today at 7:30, if Pirates manage to bounce back, because they are facing TS Galaxy at home at the Amstel Arena, then I think the discourse would slightly change towards their clean sheet, because they've been winning games. I mean, the last time they lost was back in, I think around about May, the last time they lost the game. You can just imagine. So they've been having a very good run, a solid one indeed. And of course, the football they play is slightly different compared to the previous coach. Now it's not about well-coordinated football. They play football that is 2-3 touches, then they attack. So yeah, I think we have a very, very good evening. And also part of that fixtures is Kaizer Chiefs. Of course, love and peace. You know, the boys of Chinchakulova, they're playing against the Wildland Boys, which is Stellenbosch. And I'm not sure how Kaizer Chiefs will play. I mean, they had more than Orlando Pirates. Kaizer Chiefs had a very, very lengthy break, because most of the players of Kaizer Chiefs were not selected for the Bafana Bafana international break. So I think they had adequate time to practice. So let's see how they'll play against Stellenbosch. And of course, Mamelodi Sundowns would be traveling to Durban to face Richards Bay. And let's see if they would extend their winning streak.
0: Samane, we have run out of time. I want maybe tomorrow for us to actually just chat a bit about tennis, because I saw a bit of Novak Djokovic, you know, that did a whole crash out of Shanghai Masters in his first match. But I think let's touch on that tomorrow. Thank you very much.
1: Okay, thank you, man. Take care. We'll chat about it.
0: Cool stuff. Samane Junior Marks, our sports correspondent, speaking to us. Do catch him tomorrow. And I want us to chat a bit about Novak Djokovic in the world of tennis. But for now, kalam fi kalam, bye nida.

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1: So as we continue our Cape Town 360 series today, and if it's the first time that you are tuning in and hearing about it, essentially the Cape Town 360 series are weekly episodes where Radio 786 journalist Khadija Davids visits and sits down with residents from different communities across the Cape Metro to understand firsthand the pros and cons of living in the area and where they believe improvements are drastically needed. In this episode, Radio 786 heads to Altys River. 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
2: Altys River, an area set up due to the apartheid forced evictions, is still struggling with the impact of that spatial planning. We visited the area of Balvany, a community that has an estimated 95% unemployment rate. Altys River Inspire Network chairperson Sharman Grebe.
3: The job opportunities that I've seen from the city that they've provided is for a limited time, 3 to 6 months maybe, but no permanent positions for our youth that I've seen. They will get this where they sweep up the roads and stuff like that. So that is just temporary. So it's not that you say it's jobs that somebody can retire with one day, you know?
2: And it's that lack of sustainable strategic investment that has contributed to the deterioration of parts of Altys River.
3: If we are talking about the areas, I would say that our roads in Altys River needs fixing, and then some of the infrastructure like the flats really needs fixing. Some of the stairs is like done. Maintenance to the flats. Apparently the city has done some maintenance on the other side of the 35th. The flats is here for about more than 60 years already. Some of them's like got 20 people in a house, a two-bedroom place. So that needs fixing, housing. And I know there's some people that might say, yeah, but why would you want to wait 40 years, go build your own house? It's not that easy. People don't have money. There is really no work. So you can't generalize and say everybody wants freebie.
2: Sharman highlights a growing problem of housing development failing to meet population growth. Altys River community activist Pastor Rodnick Orkes says that the backyard of community is adding to the tragedies hitting the area.
4: The scully element come in here and they went into that houses and it becomes a drug den, it becomes liquor issue. At the end of the day, the crime is coming out. Law enforcement, you found, they don't turn up. They turn normally up when the windows is burned down. Because we had a guy here, every time he's taking a rumble, and then he collected everywhere and he put it there. He's clean walking, rumble. Eventually his windows get burned, and then the other people's windows also get burned. And thrice, fourth, five, six times, we speak to the city about this. We're taking photos how we pile up the dirt and whatever. They do nothing about it.
2: And those windy houses are popping up in areas meant for recreation.
4: And the parks, we have one park here.

0: But there's two wind houses built around the park. There's another park in the middle, there's also wind houses built around the park. So there's no play thingy for the children.
1: For both Pastor Orkes and Sharman, having well-resourced recreation facilities will help give the youth and the community an outlet.
0: We started like 2 months ago with the soccer team here, soccer academy. Yeah. You will see as you go down here next to the school, there's a field there. But currently the problem we're sitting is we're looking for resources. Because according to the school, that ground belongs to the city. When you speak to the city, the city says, no, it's not their ground, it's the school's ground. So we don't know what, but at the end of the day, we want to use that resources for our children. That every Sunday we have a league here playing soccer. And we're doing well, but it's just like we need balls, we need t-shirts, we need things. And we ask people and nobody's coming back. But the children is willing to play.
1: Residents want to protect their children from the intensifying grip of gangsterism and crime, but they also need support from the municipality.
2: Bring the walking bus back in our area, because we had this walking bus parents. They got a stipend from the city, and they would fetch all the children along the way, and then they would take the children to school and they would bring the children home from school. A lot of people would say, well, that's a parent's responsibility, but the parents go to work, and this is not Platteklouf, Rondebosch and those type of places. This is a place where we as community stand together, and our community try and raise the children together.
1: Like in several other Cape Flats communities, the lack of this kind of on-the-ground community vigilance and the high unemployment rate are contributing to the deterioration of the area.
0: Vandalism is due to drug abuse. We have an enormous problem here with drugs. They use 10-year-old children starting smoking dacha and things like that. So there is a huge problem with substance here.
1: Sharman has called on the municipality to invest in the community's skills to help improve Altis River.
2: So, yeah, so, and everything is basically being outsourced to tenders where other people come in. So it's not the city that has got the, that's even removing the waste. You understand? It's tenders. It's all people tendering. For me, if they could have given all the jobs to the city itself, the city could have created all those work for people, and you know, would have, I'm sure it would have cost less money if they did it themselves, yeah, like they used to in the old days.
1: The social fabric of Altis River is diverse, with even the migrant community helping those struggling to feed their families.
2: Yeah, everybody basically knows them, yeah, in the community. They've been here for many, many years, and as far as I personally know, they've never been a threat to anybody. They actually help the community, like with the rand sugar, with a little bit of tour and fish oil in a bottle. If you want a bread, so long you don't have the money, they give it to you and you can pay later. Things that the big shops won't do.
1: While crime and unemployment plague this community, having access to well-resourced health services is another challenge. Pastor Orkes.
0: To be honest with you, I'm sitting here with a half a feet because of that day hospital. I came there 1 o'clock. The afternoon, I was helped past 2 in the morning, and then they give me some other things that not supposed to give me. And after a week, this thing had affected my so severe, they cut off my arm and my feet, Tigerberg. And the service is like, oh, pathetic.
1: So how can Altis River get out of that pathetic situation?
0: Growing means that, you know, we want to uplift our children, give them a better life. Because we must remember that children didn't ask to be there. We would like to upgrade our parents as well, you know, giving guidelines to grow up there, to teach these children, because currently we have a big, big lack of discipline. And then just like, you know, respect to each other, just be happy, because I believe life is about happiness. That is what we want. We want to see positive things. There's a lot of positive things out of this area as well. I mean, we have a medical doctor came from here, as well as a lawyer.
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2: Assalamu alaikum and good afternoon. I am Khadija Davids. A 30-year-old Cape Town woman has appeared in the Wynberg Magistrates Court on charges linked to an alleged human trafficking operation. Medical Agungun was arrested by Hawks teams from George and Belleville yesterday. According to Hawks spokesperson, Lieutenant Colonel Siabulela Vukubi, the case stems from an operation conducted in Rondebosch in August this year. The Hawks, together with officials from the Department of Home Affairs, carried out a search at an identified brothel in the area, and during the operation, officers found a 21-year-old victim of alleged human trafficking. She was subsequently rescued by the authorities. Police investigations then led to the arrest of a man identified as Odugu. He appeared in the Wynberg Magistrates Court on September 21st and remains behind bars. Authorities allege that Agunun worked alongside Odugu in recruiting and grooming the victim for sexual exploitation. The case has been postponed to October 23rd. Parliament's Impeachment Committee has defended its handling of the process to appoint an evidence leader in the inquiry involving President Cyril Ramaphosa. Chairperson Makhosule Ghana has rejected claims that the committee acted in bad faith when it reversed its recommendation to appoint advocate Tandazani Madonsela. The matter was argued before a full bench of the Western Cape High Court. The EFF and the African Legal Professions Association contend that the committee acted irrationally, arbitrarily and in bad faith. They are challenging the decision to withdraw Madonsela's recommendation as evidence leader. And the applicants argued that MPs were aware from the outset that Madonsela had previously provided a legal opinion to an ANC parliamentary study group on the impeachment matter. They say President Ramaphosa's objection letter raised no new information regarding the advocate's previous work for the ANC. Now, according to Ghana, the committee voted by majority to refer the president's letter to parliamentary legal services. The High Court is expected to continue hearing arguments when proceedings resume tomorrow. The resignation of former Deputy National Police Commissioner Shadrack Sibiya was predicted. That's the view of University of KwaZulu-Natal criminologist Professor Nirmala Gopal. Her comment comes as allegations against Sibiya continue to make headlines, and our questions are being raised about accountability within South Africa's law enforcement leadership. Gopal says she doesn't believe there will be any contestation following the resignation because it was Sibiya who applied to terminate his contract. However, she noted that the terminology used, dishonourable discharge, are usually reserved for the military and not the SAPS. University of KwaZulu-Natal criminologist Professor Nirmala Gopal.
3: The terminology that is being used, which is dishonourable discharge, I mean, that terminology is usually reserved for the military. But I think in this instance, the SAPS is using that terminology, although it's not an official terminology, in order to amplify the manner in which he was discharged or, you know, left, severed his relationship with SAPS. And that, I think, is really related to future employment prospects, because that would go down in his records.
2: Gopal further highlighted that the Madlanga Commission has exposed credible allegations linking Sibiya to the criminal underworld. And this information was then handed over to the National Prosecuting Authority for further investigation, which in turn was shared with the police.
3: It would appear as though the NPA would have investigated further, and there was sufficient evidence then to hand over the investigation to the police. And of course, the police would have found the evidence, so there would have been a relationship between the NPA and SAPS. So I think, again, this degree of accountability will yield positive results in as far as confidence in SAPS and the criminal justice system generically is concerned.
2: Criminologist Professor Nirmala Gopal. Former suspended Deputy National Police Commissioner Shadrack Sibiya has again been linked to alleged criminal figure Vusimusi Katmatlala during proceedings in the Randburg Magistrates Court. It heard a recorded phone call containing allegations that Sibiya regularly received money from Matlala. The recording formed part of Sibiya's ongoing bail hearing. Sibiya is facing charges of allegedly raping a 16-year-old girl and an 18-year-old woman. His alleged connection to Matlala was first raised before the Madlanga Commission of Inquiry, and at the commission, claims emerged that Sibiya had received money and and impala cattle from Matlala. Zibia has consistently denied the allegations, and the claims resurfaced in court through a recorded conversation involving the father of the minor complainant and controversial socialite Serge Kabonge. Zibia is expected to return to the Randburg Magistrates Court tomorrow as his bail hearing continues. Recapping the top story on Radio 786 at this hour, a 30-year-old Cape Town woman has appeared in the Wynberg Magistrates Court on charges linked to an alleged human trafficking operation. Miracle Agungun was arrested by Hawks teams from George and Belleville yesterday. That's the news for now. 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
5: Taking a look at your roads this afternoon, there is congestion on the N1 inbound at M5 South Ramp, but do expect some delays there. And there is a crash on the N2 outbound after Bosch's Quarry. The left lane is obstructed. Do expect some delays there on that road. And lastly, congestion on the N1 inbound at N7 South Ramp in the Wingfield Interchange. Do expect some delays there. Do buckle up and keep it safe following distance.
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5: In Cape Town and its suburbs, tomorrow a mostly sunny day is expected and will be accompanied by a northwesterly wind reaching speeds of up to 26 kilometers per hour. Temperatures should range from 14 to high of 18 degrees.

0: 7 minutes after 5 o'clock, you're tuned into the Soundbite on the Radio 786 on 100.4 FM. I must say, it feels nice to be back in studio. Shukran. You make me feel like I was missed.
1: Mashallah.
0: Alhamdulillah. My heart feels quite warm. But yes, I had a day off yesterday, alhamdulillah. Much needed. But we're back. And, you know, our first interview in Soundbite really... It stirred something in me.
1: Mm-hmm.
0: Should the president be paying for his own groceries?
1: Yes.
0: Like, I would like our listeners to weigh in on this. Do you believe President Cyril Ramaphosa should be paying for his own groceries? Because currently he does not pay for his own groceries. The state pays for his groceries, meaning taxpayers pay for his groceries. But 1.7 million rand... on groceries, you know, that's in a year, in a financial year, that's a bit steep. Yeah. Don't worry, it's not thunder.
1: It's not thunder.
0: It's just my brain. It's my brain getting so upset that the president spent so much money on groceries.
1: To be honest, I don't know what kind of groceries or where does he buy groceries. I'd like to know.
0: There are two people in the house. It's just the president and his wife. What are they eating for 1.7 million rand?
1: What kind of beef does he buy? You know, what cut? And
0: I want to speak to his butcher.
1: At some point, I think... even though it's not funny, but I think I can qualify now to say I feed you to the president. I feed you.
0: We all
1: I go out to work
0: so that you
1: so
0: can
1: that
0: eat.
1: You can eat.
0: You know that's the line, eh?
1: Okay. That's the line. I saw a message on the WhatsApp line 0786101112 from Sister Naima saying assalamu alaikum.
0: Waalaikumsalam.
1: Definitely not, she says. He needs a wake up call as to what ordinary citizens are going through whilst they line their pockets and bleed our beautiful country dry.
0: Like, I want to know, does the president know how much a pocket of onions is going for? You know, I got the shock of my life. I won't reveal the name of the vegetable outlet.
1: Uh-huh.
0: But for 1 kilo, 1 kilo of onions, they wanted 70 rand. 1 kg.
1: Yeah.
0: You know how little is 1 kg for 70 rand?
1: Maybe that's why he spent a lot.
0: Groceries. Don't defend him now.
1: No.
0: We feed him.
1: Exactly.
0: But I just want to go through, you know, this article because I do think it's something that the public should actually be aware about. So the Auditor General of South Africa... has stripped the presidency of its clean audit status, downgrading it to an unqualified outcome with a finding after identifying non-compliance in its procurement processes. So according to News 24, the demotion relates to the irregular procurement of groceries totaling 1.7 million rand, which were sourced through written price quotations rather than an open public tender process. Now, under the Public Finance Management Act and the National Treasury Regulations, written price quotations are legally confined to purchases below 1 million rand. The presidency, which spent 6.4 million rand in 1 year on travel, presented its 2025 to 2026 annual report to the newly established committee on the presidency on the 9th of October, with the Auditor General of South Africa appearing alongside officials to brief Parliament on the findings. The Auditor General flagged the violation as repeat non-compliance, listen to that, repeat non-compliance, attributing it to inadequate oversight and monitoring by senior management. Now, the presidency's chief operating officer, Rory Galucha, appeared before the parliamentary committee to address the findings directly. He confirmed that the department recorded 1.7 million rand in irregular expenditure for the period, a reduction from 1.9 million the previous year.
1: The previous year
0: was more. So Galucha characterized the amount as moderate and emphasized that no money was stolen. I don't think the issue is how much money was stolen. Money doesn't have to be stolen for it to be abused. It can just be spent on things that it was not supposed to be spent on. That doesn't make it stealing.
1: And spending so much and also brushing it off to be moderate.
0: Yeah, I think it's disrespectful. Maybe, I think it's a
1: slap in the face in the taxpayer because if you look at the cost of living these days, people are struggling to even buy a bag of potatoes, as you say. Mm. You know, like even it's... A sort of pack of chicken. It's quite a luxury for some houses to have. Mm. So to spend so much on groceries, I think that's a bit greedy of the president. And as we assume, you know, it's only two people in the house.
0: Yeah.
1: So what are you buying? What are you doing?
0: There are questions. Is he feeding the staff? What is he doing? And I do think that the role of this oversight committee, I think this is where we need to be grateful that there is finally this presidency oversight committee who actually can interrogate these findings, because previously there was a lot of resistance to the formation or the establishment of this committee. But I mean, 1.6 million on groceries. I'll do the math during the break to see how much money that is per month, you know, that you are spending on groceries.
1: We can check it out, inshallah.
0: Inshallah.
1: Time for Tuesday trivia. Well, keeping in line with the talking point today, our Tuesday trivia's question goes as follows. What is the world's most common food? What is the world's most common food? You can send us those answers on 0786111112. You want to take a guess, Nurungisa?
0: I was about to say I'm going to ask Ramaphosa.
1: Ask him.
0: Clearly, he must know.
1: Send him a message there. He must let us know. What is the world's most common food? You can send us those answers on 0786111112 and send us those answers. Voice notes are welcome. And you can actually give it a go. And you can support your answer if you want to. But today's Tuesday trivia question is, what is the world's most common food? 0786 10 11 12.
0: More than 80,000 Western Cape Matric candidates have started their final school examinations, the National Senior Certificate exams. Now, the first main subject on the timetable was Computer Applications Technology, for short, CAT. Now, Western Cape Education MEC Jaco Lont has wished the class of 2026 well and expressed confidence that the 2026 class will show an even better improvement to the previous year's final pass rate. The MEC has also, and very importantly, called on communities to help create a calm and supportive environment to learners until the final exams concludes on November 25th. I do have the Western Cape Education MEC Jaco Lont on the line with us now. Good afternoon and welcome to the program, MEC.
2: Afternoon, and hope you're doing well. And to all the learners that wrote their first exam today, I hope that first nerves, it's out of your system. And to the rest that still need to get ready for your first one, take a deep breath, and you've done the work. Now we just need to make sure we convey that.
0: There we go. It's good to speak to you again, MEC. Now, of course, this is a very, very important time for the class of 2026, but also for their families. Why is the start of the 2026 National Senior Certificate Examination such a critical moment for the Western Cape?
2: I mean, this is a culmination of years of investment, not just of the learners themselves, in themselves, but also the teachers, the parents, the guardians, communities that have taken hands with our learners across the province and got them to this point. And I'm incredibly proud of what we do as a department and the outcomes we have achieved. And this year's cohort, this year's class, there's a responsibility on them to improve the previous years, but also set a higher benchmark, because we need to continuously strive to do better.
0: Yeah, and that's very true. So let's just look at the success, or what does the success of this year's class mean for the province as a whole? I do know that the province has been on a very upward trajectory where it comes to the, you know, benchmark results, and that's very good. But does this mean there's added pressure on the class of 2026?
2: Yes, but I mean, that is a pressure that we put on ourselves as a department and in the ecosystem, that we need to continuously raise the bar. I don't want any of the learners to put that extra pressure on themselves. I mean, they now need to make sure that every free moment they have, put it into the studies. It might feel that you're at the end of your schooling journey, and you've got longer days, and you might just feel like, no, I've got enough time. But please make sure that you don't look back in regret. But from our side, as a department, we've got a 70% retention rate, which we also want to lift that bar higher. Last year's matric class had a 88.2% pass rate and the highest bachelor pass rate ever. So that's the benchmark we set ourselves as a province. But for each and every one of the learners, I mean, you're doing this for yourself. You're doing this to make yourself proud, your parents proud, your guardians proud, because this is how you unlock your future.
0: There we go. So if we're looking at the appeal that you made in your circular this morning, it's not just about wishing the matric class of 2026 well and making sure that they study hard, but there is a responsibility on those who aren't school-going learners anymore, like myself and, you know, most of our listeners, to ensure that the environment and the communities that our learners come from, that it is safe and that it's calm and peaceful so that they can focus on the exams. How should the community be promoting, you know, calm environments and safe communities, especially for kids who come from communities where gang violence can erupt at any moment?
2: Yeah, I mean, that's so true. And that's why I say that communities, I mean, this is our children, and we need to take ownership of our children as well. And we know where our matriculants are. And I mean, I can even start and say to the siblings, don't bother your elder brother or sister, but also to the neighbors, please take ownership. If you hear of somebody making the environment less conducive for learning, we do have those aunties and those uncles that can go out and call community members to order so that we as a collective create the most enabling environment for our matriculants to succeed. But also we have that resources available from the department side. You can go on our website, but also if you're struggling emotionally or mentally, please reach out to us. Let us give you that support, because it's only when we work together that we can make sure that the class of 2026 set that new benchmark for us.
0: Mm. So exam time, of course, does put significant pressure on learners. You alluded to some of the support systems that are there. From a parent, or specifically to a parent and a legal guardian, what advice would you give to them in trying to empathize with their child or children during this very critical moment in their career?
2: Yeah, I mean, the parents, the guardians, I mean, you've done an incredible job, firstly, to ensuring that the learners stay in school. I mean, I know it was in Portland when they signed the NSC pledge, and the testimony of the one young man said how soon or how close he came to dropping out, and how he got supported to get to his final exam. So to the parents, you've done the hard work already. Now it's just the final few weeks. Stay calm yourselves. Give that support. From our side, we really wish you all the best, but we also thank you for doing your part, because as government, we cannot do this alone. Mm. And you have done your part keeping our learners in school. So for the last few weeks, let's support them. Let's give the guidance. And if you also pick up that any of the learners are struggling, reach out to us through the channels available. Sometimes people don't want to ask for help for themselves, but you can then ask for help. And let's get the learners over the final hurdle.
0: Of course, everyone has a role to play in making sure that the class of 2026 makes it and makes it well. So we are finding ourselves in a very interesting situation, MEC, where the local government elections is coinciding with the National Senior Certificate exams. There is some talk about school halls potentially going to be used for 3 days leading up to the elections. Can you please clarify this? And if it is the case, what preparations are being put in place to make sure that it does not disrupt the National Senior Certificate exams?
2: So it is public holidays. So there's the special voting days, the 2nd and the 3rd, and as well as election day itself, the 4th. We won't be writing in exams. Also, there's Diwali. So we also won't be writing exams on those days. But this, I must give credit to the officials in the department. They have put in all the measurements to ensure that we safeguard our papers, we make sure that there's no disruptions. We also know which exam centres are higher risk, medium risk, lower risk, and we've put the systems in place to address that as well. I don't know if listeners are aware, but we have 484 exam centres across the province. That's 413 public schools, one correctional services centre, and 70 independent schools. And we've got invigilators appointed that work on the days. We already have our markers appointed as well. The number of examination scripts that will be marked in the Western Cape is just over 1 million. So it's such a massive operations. But credit to the team that have worked to foresee any possible challenges, put the mitigation measures in place already. And I'm confident that we are ready to make sure that we have a exam period, that will there will be some challenges, but we also have everybody lined up to address it when it happens.
0: MEC Yakulon, thank you so much for your time. We do know that this is a very, very important time for the department, and I do trust that the WCED will, you know, get through it with ease. You know, our thoughts and prayers are with you, and we know it's a stressful time. MEC Yakulon, thank you so much. And yeah, there you have it. The MEC is strongly encouraging us as the community to play our role in making sure that the class of 2026, that they are as best supported as possible. And I think that's the least we can do, especially under the current circumstances that these learners are writing their final exams under. The time has gone 22 minutes after 5 o'clock. We'll take a quick ad break, and then Amr Diab with Labithib. 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
5: World leaders may speak of a ceasefire, but we know that nothing has changed in Gaza. 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The West remains complicit. 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
1: In the headlines, a 30-year-old Cape Town woman has appeared in the Wynberg Magistrates Court on charges linked to an alleged human trafficking operation. Medical Agunun was arrested by Hawks teams from George and Belleville yesterday. Parliament's Impeachment Committee has defended its handling of the process to appoint an evidence leader in the inquiry involving President Cyril Ramaphosa. Chairperson Makashule Gana has rejected claims that the committee acted in bad faith when it reversed its recommendation to appoint advocate Tantazani Madonsela. The resignation of former Deputy National Police Commissioner Shadrach Sibiya was predicted. That's the view of UKZN criminologist Professor Nirmala Gopal. And a comment comes as allegations against Sibiya continue to make headlines. That's news making headlines at this hour. More follows at 6.

0: 107.8 and 100.4 FM. And this afternoon, we turn our attention to an issue that affects every family, every community, and also the future of our city, and that is our children. And as Cape Town prepares for the upcoming local election, an important question needs to be asked. Are the needs of our youngest children featuring in the plans and priorities of those seeking to lead our city? And now the Center of Early Childhood Development is hosting an election debate with the City of Cape Town's mayoral candidate, putting children's issues firmly on the agenda. And the debate takes place on Wednesday, the 21st of October, from 10 till 1:30 at the Lentegier Hospital Main Hall. And joining us this afternoon is Jessica Bloom, the Deputy Director at the Center for Early Childhood Development, to tell us more. Jessica, good afternoon and welcome to the Soundbite.
1: Good afternoon and thank you so much for having me.
0: Thank you very much for your time. Jessica, why is it so important that children's issues, particularly early childhood development, are placed at the center of local government election conversations?
1: Such an important question. And it's because so many of the decisions that shape a young child's daily life are made by the city, by the local environment in which they are. You know, things like, is there clean water and a working toilet nearby? Is there a safe park for those children to play in? Is the street lit at night? Those are all really important local government responsibilities. Yet children don't have the option to vote, and their needs really come up when we're talking about election debates and looking at the priorities of our political parties. And so at the Center for Early Childhood Development, we want to change that. And we're saying to the mayoral candidates, if you're asking for our vote, you need to tell us what you'll do for the young children in the city of Cape Town.
0: And when we speak about early childhood development, what part does it encompass? When why are early years so critical, especially in shaping a child's future?
1: Yes. So often when people hear ECD or early childhood development, they think of a creche or of preschool.
0: Yes.
1: Exactly. But early childhood development is a phase in a child's life. So from about conception to the age of 6. And it's where those children grow physically, socially, emotionally, and cognitively. By the age of 5, 95% of the brain has already been developed. And so what happens to a child in those early years, whether it's good or whether it's bad, shapes how they learn, how healthy they are, etc. And so it's fundamental that as a country, we get it right from the start, so those children can then go on to do well in life.
0: And many families in some under-resourced communities, they struggle to access affordable quality learning, early learning opportunities. What are some of the key challenges you want the mayoral candidates to address in that regard?
1: Yes, so childcare facilities or preschools are actually the responsibility of the city of Cape Town. And for us, there is a lot of issues around the red tape, so the bureaucracy or the regulation around early childhood development centres or creches. So looking at how can the city change that and create an environment that's more enabling and supportive of creches, because they play such an important part in early learning and in everybody's day-to-day lives. You know, they enable parents to leave their child in safe spaces where they can learn while they go to work. It's where children learn to share their emotional development. And so really looking at how can the city change the way it views children and early childhood development and become more supportive and enabling towards early learning.
0: Mm. And obviously with several political parties participating in this debate, what are some of the commitments or maybe practical solutions in which the early childhood development sector is hoping to hear from them?
1: What we want to see next week, and why we're encouraging everybody to come and join, is that we want to hear specifics. We don't just want to hear slogans or the nice things that they say. We really want to hear commitments from those mayoral candidates. And we want to know what are they going to prioritize and how do they plan to prioritize. So really looking at how are they going to, for example, tackle issues around safe spaces for children, or the fact that children grow up in areas that are riddled with violence. How are we going to deal with that? How will they deal with issues around health and nutrition, with the issues around early learning? And so we want to not just hear the nice things, the kind of slogans. We want to hear the details and the plans and their commitments. We want to know how much budget will you put towards young children? How will we know whether you have met your targets? How do we hold you accountable? So really getting down to the detail that's important, and understanding what they see as the priorities.
0: Now, Jessica, if we take, you know, we sort of focus in the towards the community, or we take our focus towards the community now, why should maybe ordinary voters, maybe parents, caregivers, and also practitioners in the early childhood development sector take an interest in this debate when deciding what issues matter most in the upcoming elections?
1: So for us, we really are encouraging everybody, as you said, parents, teachers, grannies, whoever wants to come to be there, because local government is vitally important. It's the level of government that touches our daily lives the most directly and concretely. And so it's so important for us to take this seriously. And, you know, also it's an opportunity for people to hear the promises from the male candidates themselves. You can hear it directly from them. And it's also part of the event will be an opportunity to ask questions. So to ask questions around children and how will they, what you might think is important, how are they going to prioritize that? So being able to have a direct link to the mayoral candidates and those political parties to hear what they say about young children.
0: And lastly, Jessica, for listeners who would like to learn more or even attend, please remind us of the details of the debate and how they can get involved.
1: Thank you. So the debate will be next week, Wednesday, the 21st of October, from 10 a.m. until 1:30 p.m. So we have lots of time for robust discussion, and it will be at the main hall at Lentegeer Hospital. But if anybody wants to find out more details, they can follow us on our social media platforms on Instagram and Facebook, and we're the Center for Early Childhood Development.
0: Jessica, thank you very much for your time, and all of the best with the debate.
1: Thank you so much.
0: Jessica Bloom, the Deputy Director at the Center for Early Childhood Development, joining us on Radio 786 on 100.4 FM. Our children may not have a vote, but the decisions made by our elected leaders will have a lasting impact on their lives and futures. So as voters, it is important that we consider not only the issues affecting us today, but also the kind of city we are building for the next generation. And the CECD election debate takes place on Wednesday, the 21st of October, from 10 a.m. to 1:30 p.m. at the Lentegeer Hospital Main Hall. We take a listen to Distinct with Wala.

0: Radio 786 on 100.4 FM. Back to the Tuesday trivia for today. What is the world's most common food? Did you get a response from Cyril, or is he by aisle 3 at a shop that he uses to gross to get his grocery?
1: No, he does that Woolies dash.
0: Maybe that it's not even a 5 minutes dash.
1: The day I'm in a supermarket, like even today, like nowadays, if I am doing my errands, and I think most people forget that politicians are still human beings who still need to run errands too. I'm not talking about ministers. I'm talking about like your MECs or like your, you know, your city council members, whatever. Like I'm in the mall, and then I see a local politician, you know, and his wife, you know, doing their grocery shopping, whatever. You just overlook that. You don't make a big deal out of that and say, oh my gosh, I saw so and so in the shop. I saw them at Elite. You leave them because they are doing what a normal human being does. However, if I did see Cyril in a shop, I would recommend certain products to him, you know, and see if I can have influence over him in that regard. But coming back to your question, I do have an answer. I was torn between two.
0: Yeah, I think before you give the answer, right? Quickly, we want to put you to the test. Quickly.
1: I just came back.
0: We're putting you on the spot quickly with Shabir. You spoke about the trolley dash.
1: Trolley dash.
0: A trolley dash. You get into your favorite store. You probably have a favorite store that you shop in. You're given 1 minute to do a trolley dash. Where would you start in a minute?
1: Oh my gosh, you got it. I would go straight to the pasta aisle. And then I'll go to the spice aisle. And then I'll go to the bakery. And after the bakery, I'll go to the fridge.
0: Okay. And that's your trip?
1: That's my trip.
0: Yeah, that's quick. That was quick. Okay. I think that was quick. I think she's someone that knows. She knows her. I actually wouldn't know where to start. I'll probably go.
1: You know, before we okay, let's do the answers to the trivia, because you brought up something that I need to crash out about on air, and I'm going to lobby people to crash out with me. So let's first get this done, and then let's crash out.
0: Just a quick browse on the WhatsApp lines. 0786111112. Zaire said rice. Most of the listeners went with rice for today's trivia. Let's get to see what is the world's most common food. The answer that we're looking for today is, and definitely it is rice. It is the answer that we were looking for. What is the world's most common food? It is definitely rice.
1: And please wash your rice.
0: Please. Oh, Kanala.
1: I'm going to be honest with you. If I find out, and I mean this in the most respectful way, if I'm at someone's house, right, and, you know, they're serving supper, and you know how the talk goes and how to prepare the food or whatever, and I find out that you didn't wash the rice, I will stop eating.
0: It's all right.
1: And I'm not saying that to sound picky, but if you have washed rice, which I'm assuming is 99% of our listeners, right, who washes their rice, you would see how dirty that water is before you actually cook it. Right?
0: Yeah.
1: So please wash your rice.
0: Please.
1: Because you don't know how long it was in the warehouse for and all of those things.
0: And traveling and everything. Especially those with the cloth
1: bags.
0: The cloth bags.
1: That becomes a madrasa bag after a while.
0: Yeah.
1: You know, we've all been there. Sura sake.
0: Sura in a basmati bag.
1: Yeah. You know how many of those bags we have at home, you know? We have to find ways to.
0: And they take long to age, eh?
1: Yeah.
0: They take long to age.
1: They're solid. And the zips don't want to break. See? The zips
0: you can try my your best. Like, I want my mommy to buy me backpack.
1: No.
0: No.
1: So, I would like to

0: I was recently in Cavendish.
1: Yeah.
0: Last week Friday, I was in Cavendish. Mm-hmm. I needed to run some errands there. And I needed to go and buy some, you know, toiletries.
1: Mm-hmm.
0: And I went into a certain supermarket. And I knew where nothing was. You know, if there's one thing I hate, is looking useless or lost in a store that I know I'm familiar with. If I know that the roll-on was around the first corner and I come there and there's green peppers there now, I want to speak to the manager.
1: Mm.
0: Why do you do that? It's, I feel like it's so rude to your customers. And you don't send them, there's no public participation process on what is the best layout. You just change it.
1: We are relocating the tomatoes to aisle 7.
0: No! I know when I come in, this is the route you take.
1: Mm.
0: Now you come and then you change the layout of the store.
1: Now you must create another route plan.
0: I already had my step counts in. Why do you want me to walk more? What is wrong? No.
1: And
0: it's
1: also,
0: such a pet peeve of mine.
1: And also...
0: And there's no map in the front of the
1: store. Yes, I was just about to say.
0: Now I'm walking. Okay, then I must look up every time. Okay, this is the rice and this is the canned fruits. Okay. All the toiletries are on that side. Okay, fine. And then... The other thing that you need is now on the other side. The flow is broken. I do not like it when they disrupt the flow.
1: I think if they do that, then they should have like a map thingy where they tell you aisle 17 has changed now. It's where the sauce is.
0: The sauce.
1: Tomato is on aisle 3.
0: You know, I never thought about going to that aisle.
1: The sauce aisle.
0: Mm.
1: It's a bit saucy.
0: Mm.
1: Add a little bit of spice to it. Our WhatsApp line is still buzzing with that washing issue.
0: Yes.
1: Mr. Khadija says, what about not washing chicken and mince? Wow. Okay. What are we doing with the mince?
0: My sister. Canela.
1: Moving over to the message. Rihanna, baby, back.
0: I'm just stunned. Why would you curveball me like this? You wash your chicken. You must wash.
1: And the mince. Bring it here. Now wash it.
0: You get different strainers, man. You know, you get ones with the big holes and one with the small holes. You know, you can. I do know about some people who don't wash mince. For obvious reasons.
1: Okay.
0: But chicken. Hi, bro.
1: Bring that leg and thigh.
0: Sister Diana. Shh.
1: Awana. And the mince. But how do you wash mince? Do you take
0: I know. I don't think people.
1: Okay.
0: Sister Khadija, shukran for that clarification. I was about to lose my mind on air now. I don't eat meat and chicken. So you're a vegetarian?
1: Yeah,
0: are you a vegetarian? Me. Sister Khadija, let me know. Let me know.
1: It's interesting. Interesting.
0: There is
1: maybe Sister Khadija actually let us in on the reasons why. Maybe they wash the chicken and the mince. Maybe it's a learning curve.
0: Okay, before we get into our song, there is a special shout out I do want to give. So one of our listeners who got our answer right today. I'm just trying to find that WhatsApp. Oh, gosh, there's so many. Where is it?
1: Are we looking for Sufyan?
0: Yes, Sufyan.
1: Yeah, Sufyan. He's 13.
0: Is 13.
1: Yeah, he says, can you please...
0: Yes. Yeah. Sufyan, tell us when's your birthday. We'll put it in the calendar.
1: Yes. Sufyan, he's 13. He wanted us to give him a shout out.
0: Big shout out to you. Okay, there is a message from Brother Hanif. Says, "Alo Al, I have the same concern about changing the store all the time after you are familiar with the setup. I think the reason they change the store so you can walk past other items to see and buy. Well, that will not work on me.
1: It won't work, Shem.
0: I go to the store with a shopping list.
1: It won't work. We won't be disturbed. We just want to get to R3 where the tomatoes are.
0: Please. I don't want to pay 70 rand for a kilo of onions. Simple life. Yeah.
1: Someone said, send Tashrik to interrogate them for no problem. No. No.
0: The soundbite team can do that.
1: No, it's all right. We will go.
0: I'm not one to complain in a store, but that's something I'll complain about. I do not like looking down in a store.
1: I think it's very confusing.
0: Because it's one thing to be polite. Yeah. It's one thing to be polite and be like, okay, you know, where do you find this? And you know what is so embarrassing? And the lady who's working or packing says, oh no, it's right there behind you. I already wear glasses, man. Ish, now you're making me look even more blind.
1: Mm.
0: It's rude.
1: Looking at you like you're the problem.
0: Well, yeah. I would like to speak.

0: to the manager. I think that's a valid crash out. And yeah. But it is our time to say assalamu alaikum wa rahmatullahi wa barakatuh. Shukran so much to everyone. Everyone got the answer right today on the brain teaser. I was actually torn between bread and rice, by the way.
1: It's actually a nice way to start the week, because the listeners actually got most of the question yesterday correctly, and then today I think we're on a good streak.
0: On a good streak. Did Sister Khadija clarify whether she's a vegetarian? Oh, okay.
1: No, I think she's still typing. We'll look at it.
0: We'll look at that again, inshallah. But on behalf of the team, myself, Nurunisa Isaacs, Hamidullah Hesse, and Shabir Jacobs, it was an absolute pleasure being in your company. We'll leave you with some music by Issam Al-Najjar called Yalil. Before the news roundup at 6:00.

0: 55 political parties are vying for your vote on November 4th, but what will be the determining factor that seals the deal for you? The issues, the promises, the track record, or something else? 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
8: Assalamu alaikum and good evening. I am Khadija Davids with the day's news roundup. The Saudi attacks on Yemen are part of the U.S. plot to isolate Iran. This is the assessment of geopolitical analyst Professor Saad Nimr. He was speaking as the Ansarullah movement is standing firm against the U.S. ally, Saudi Arabia. It has strategically targeted major airports in Saudi Arabia, causing significant damage. The U.S. and its allies believe that Yemen is acting on the instruction of the Islamic Republic. However, it has remained independent, choosing to defend against the encroaching threat of Zionism in West Asia. Geopolitical analyst Professor Saad Nimr.
9: So because of that, definitely there is a big support by the Americans, in spite of the fact that they don't want to do it again and participate, because they did that before and they ended up in signing a kind of a treaty with the Ansarullah to stop firing on their ships and to and the Americans stop bombing Yemen. It happens at some stage during the war on Gaza, when the Yemenis were supporting, you know, the Palestinians and sending missiles to Israel. And they pulled out from the region, the Americans. Now they are saying the same, that we are not going to be involved in Yemen, but they are supporting the Saudis and the coalition against Ansarullah.
8: Geopolitical analyst Professor Saad Nimr. A 30-year-old Cape Town woman has appeared in the Wynberg Magistrates Court on charges linked to an alleged human trafficking operation. Miracle Agunun was arrested by Hawks teams from George and Bellville yesterday. According to Hawks spokesperson, Lieutenant Colonel Siabulela Vukubi, the case stems from an operation conducted in Rondebosch in August this year. The Hawks, together with officials from the Department of Home Affairs, carried out a search at an identified brothel in the area. During the operation, officers found a 21-year-old victim of alleged human trafficking. She was subsequently rescued by the authorities. Police investigations led to the arrest of a man identified as Odogwu. He appeared in the Wynberg Magistrates Court on September 21st and remains behind bars. Now, authorities allege that Agunun worked alongside Odogwu in creating and grooming the victim for sexual exploitation. The case has been postponed to October 23rd. Parliament's Impeachment Committee has defended its handling of the process to appoint an evidence leader in the inquiry involving President Cyril Ramaphosa. Chairperson Makashule Gana has rejected claims that the committee acted in bad faith when it reversed its recommendation to appoint advocate Tandazani Madonsela. The matter was argued before a full bench of the Western Cape High Court. The EFF and the African Legal Professions Association contend that the committee acted irrationally, arbitrarily and in bad faith. They are challenging the decision to withdraw Madonsela's recommendation as evidence leader. Other applicants argued that MPs were aware from the outset that Madonsela had previously provided a legal opinion to an ANC parliamentary study group on the impeachment matter. They say President Ramaphosa's objection letter raised no new information regarding the advocate's previous work for the ANC. Now, according to Ghana, the committee voted by majority to refer the president's letter to parliamentary legal services, and the High Court is expected to continue hearing arguments when proceedings resume tomorrow. The resignation of Shadak Sibiya was predicted. That's the view of University of KwaZulu-Natal criminologist Professor Nirmala Gopal. Her comment comes as allegations against Sibiya continue to make headlines. And our questions are being raised about accountability within the South Africa's law enforcement leadership. Gopal says she doesn't believe there will be any contestation following the resignation because it was Sibiya who applied to terminate his contract. However, she noted that the terminology used, dishonourable discharge, are usually reserved for the military and not the SAPS. University of KwaZulu-Natal criminologist Professor Nirmala Gopal.
6: The terminology that is being used, which is dishonorable discharge, I mean, that terminology is usually reserved for the military. But I think in this instance, the SAPS is using that terminology, although it's not an official terminology, in order to amplify the manner in which he was discharged or, left, severed his relationship with SAPS. And that, I think, is really related to future employment prospects because that would go down in his records.
8: Gopal further highlighted that the Madlanga Commission has exposed credible allegations linking Sibiya to the criminal underworld. This information was then handed over to the National Prosecuting Authority for further investigation, which in turn was shared with the police.
6: It would appear as though the NPA would have investigated further, and there was sufficient evidence then to, to hand over the investigation to the police. And of course, the police would have found the evidence, so there would have been a relationship between the NPA and SAPS. So I think again, this degree of accountability will yield positive results in as far as confidence in SAPS and the criminal justice system generically is concerned.
8: Criminologist Professor Nirmala Gopal. In related news, Sibiya has again been linked to alleged criminal figure Vusimusi Katmatlala during proceedings in the Randburg Magistrates Court. It heard a recorded phone call containing allegations that Sibiya regularly received money from Matlala. The recording formed part of Sibiya's ongoing bail hearing. Sibiya is facing charges of allegedly raping a 16-year-old girl and an 18-year-old woman, and his alleged connection to Matlala was first raised before the Madlanga Commission of Inquiry. At the commission, claims emerged that Sibiya had received money and impala cattle from Matlala. Sibiya has consistently denied the allegations. The claims resurfaced in court through a recorded conversation involving the father of the minor complainant and controversial socialite Serge Kabonge. Sibiya is expected to return to the Randburg Magistrates Court tomorrow as his bail hearing continues. A political campaigning research group has noted that there is a clear risk to party visibility, as it's not the same as votes on election day. This formed part of the research of the Political Campaigns Resource Hub. Its head of geopolitical risk and crisis function, Alia Vaez, says that there are well-funded campaigns being run by the larger parties, which includes events and prize giveaways. And this is contrasted with the avenues being used by underfunded parties that have to rely on social media and conventional media interviews for visibility.
10: Our research and our reporting suggests that paid visibility mainly signals viability to voters leaning towards a party rather than persuading new ones. The more serious concern that we have at the Political Campaigns Resource Hub is that of fairness, where party and public resources really blur. So government aid delivered under party branding in municipal venues used for party events are only really an advantage and available to ruling parties or those within the ruling coalition, as opposed to your smaller parties outside of the coalition.
8: Head of the Geopolitical Risk and Crisis Function at the Political Campaigns Resource Hub, Alia Vyas, speaking on Radio 786's Cutting Through the Campaign Talk pre-election feature. The Western Cape Education MEC, Yakul Lont, says that the department has prepared for the impact of the local government elections on the matric exams. This is a class of 2026. Final exams will coincide with the November 4th election day. Several schools have been used as polling stations. Lont says that as November 4th has been declared a public holiday and the 2 days leading up to it have been set aside for special votes, no exams have been scheduled for this period. He says that exam centres have put measures in place to ensure that the question papers are secured so that the integrity of the exams is not compromised. The Department of Social Development is urging registered non-profit organizations to migrate to its new online system before the old platform is deactivated on Thursday. As of October 15th, all NPO registration applications, annual compliance reports and organizational detail updates must be submitted through the new digital platform. The department says manually submitted documents will no longer be accepted at its offices. The migration forms part of efforts to modernize services and streamline administrative processes for NPOs. However, the transition has not been without challenges. The department has acknowledged that there are technical problems related to data synchronization and migration. And some organizations have reported difficulties accessing their records on the new system. That's a wrap of some of the main news stories of the day here on Radio 786. The news team rather will be back with more tomorrow morning at 5 to 7.
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8: A partly cloudy day is expected tomorrow with a northwesterly wind reaching speeds of up to 26 kilometers per hour. Temperatures should range from 14 to 18 degrees.

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2: World leaders may speak of a ceasefire, but we know that nothing has changed in Gaza. The inhumane Israeli siege continues. Palestinian families and orphans are still being murdered, still being starved, and still being denied basic humanitarian aid. In just 2 years, the Israeli entity has slaughtered tens of thousands of Palestinians. Thousands more have been martyred since the Zionist occupation of Palestine began in 1948. The West remains complicit. Arab leaders talk of peace, but they enable genocide. 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

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The time right now just after 6 o'clock following our news roundup. I'm your host Lamisa Mayer keeping you company up until the hour of 9 this evening. So greeting you with lots of love, peace and blessings. Assalamu alaikum wa rahmatullahi wa barakatuh and welcome to Evening Insight on Radio 786 100.4 FM. Our show is produced by Hamidullah Hesi and on technical this evening, Tuesday the 13th of October, is Shabir Jacob. So happy to have him in our company. Of course, today coincides with the 2nd of Jumatul Awal 1448. And so coming up on Evening Insights, we do have community finance. Your salary comes in, bills go out, and you're already wondering how you'll get through the month. Black Friday specials and December spending around the corner. How do you avoid adding more pressure to an already stretched budget? Coming up on Community Finance, Mohammed Jaffer from Moja Financial Services and of course our online guest Abdul Auf. They join us this evening to talk about those tough money choices, how to make ends meet, but also how to manage your money well, preparing for the festive season without being left with debt long after the holidays. Maghrib Adhan is at 7:01. And then we move on into our local lecture. Now, you've asked Allah for forgiveness, promised you would change, and then you fall into the same sin again. Now, even making dua feels a bit challenging. Ya Allah, can I ask you to forgive me one more time? So coming up on our local lecture, is Allah still with me even if I sin? Oh, very, very good question. A heartfelt conversation about the guilt we carry quietly. Sincere tawbah and finding the courage to turn to Allah when we feel deeply ashamed. Awishai Adhan is at 8:11. Religious discourse follows and we ask the question, does your greeting change when you discover what someone earns or which family they come from? Coming up on religious discourse, when wealth decides who gets respect. We explore what Islam teaches about human dignity and how easily our everyday behavior can make someone feel valuable or invisible. That's all coming up on Evening Insight this evening, so don't miss it, but get everybody tuned in to Evening Insight. Follow us on social media, Facebook, Instagram, and TikTok. 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

0: Now, of course, if you've just tuned in, assalamu alaikum wa rahmatullahi wa barakatuh, and you tuned to Radio 786, I'm your host, Lamise Mayer, keeping you company up until the hour of 9. And now, for our community finance, today we're discussing a subject that affects virtually every household in our community, and that's our finances. We are living in increasingly uncertain economic times. The cost of living continues to put pressure on our families. Interest rates have increased, fuel prices are unpredictable, and many households are finding it very challenging to make ends meet. At the same time, I mentioned we are approaching Black Friday and the December holidays, and when many people are, of course, tempted to spend money they simply cannot afford. Joining us this evening, we do have Mohammed Jaffer from Moja Financial Services, and mentioned Abdur Auf. Gentlemen, assalamu alaikum wa rahmatullahi wa barakatuh, and shukran for your time.
1: Wa alaikum salam wa rahmatullahi
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1: Abdur Auf, it's nice to hear your voice again. Really, I feel now relieved when I hear your voice.
2: That's good to be Mohammed. It's always good to be in your company, always good to be on the radio, and always good when we can impart information to our community that can assist them and help them, inshallah.
1: Alhamdulillah. And I think Lamise actually opened the program very, very well. You know, if we look at all those things that she listed, inflation, fuel price, interest rates, and just the general cost of living. Now, you can't discuss those things and plan those for those things because it's out of your control. Mm. However, what you've got control over is your own personal finances. Mm. And hence why we thought that let us then deal with these things as a holistic approach as to how we approach our finances. Because, you know, there was a study done and they found that it's the people with modest income that manages their finances very well. Why? Because they are forced to plan because they don't have a lot. You speak to those that have an abundance. Mm. A lot of them are in debt. Why? As a friend of mine said, easy come, easy go. So if you don't plan your finances properly, and as I always say, I've said it how many times on air, it is not how much you earn, but it is how you manage what Allah has blessed you with. And I think that is the crux. Then all these other things will be a no event. So Abdur Auf, I know you always come with a very good angle. So let's hear your input.
2: Yeah, you know, Mohammed, I think this topic is so befitting this evening. Because with everything going on in the world and everything that has happened in 2026 in the world, this is so appropriate to guide and hold the community's hands through one of the most tumultuous times in financial history, in not only in South Africa, but around the world. You know, we in South Africa, we have a habit of looking at our community and our country as a microcosm that's self-sustainable by itself and has got no dependence on the rest of the world. But I think 2026 brought everyone to their knees. It showed the community of South Africa that that is not true. We have to depend on other countries. We have to trade with other countries in order to keep afloat, not only our country, but even our own pockets, because the expenses we currently see now, the hike in expenses, is 80 to 90% due to international events that had nothing to do with South Africa. But there again, Mohammed, I always sound like a stuck record when it comes to this. You know, when we need to know what medication to take, when we need to know what our health status is, we go to the doctor. But financial planning isn't a do-it-yourself module. It doesn't stand alone from medicine. In fact, it's more important because your future depends on how well your finances are structured, especially to sustain an event of what we are currently seeing in the financial markets at the moment. So there, financial planning, I think, you know, we're going to promote that over and over again. And I think, Lamise, you're going to get tired of us saying that, please, please go and find yourself a decent financial advisor.
0: Right. So, Abdul Auf, because most of our 6 o'clocks, just after six, it's always financial talk. And this year conversation comes at the right time because all of those conversations were all about increases. The prime rate, the petrols, the property, the everything. And a lot of the conversations are also around what do you do when your income is there but your expenses are more. And as Mohammed was saying, Mitch talking now also, I felt that it's like we are custodians of what Allah is giving to us. How are we managing that?
1: Very, very well put, Lamiz. So our wealth is an amana, it's a trust from Allah. And we are responsible for how we earn it, how we spend it, how we protect it, and how we use it for the benefit of our families and societies. Mm. So it's an amana. It's actually, so what Abdul Rauf has said, it's not, in fact, you have to look after it. Now, and in fact, when I walked into the studio, you mentioned it. Quite often, when you, Abdul Rauf, you'll enjoy this. Quite often, when you use the word financial planning, people get their backs up.
0: Yes.
1: And they think that, demand prata we have on investments, retirement annuities, insurance. Far from that. That's only a small part of it. Financial planning is about many things. What do you earn? What are your expenses? What do you owe? What financial responsibilities do you have towards your family? And that's important because what's happening is because of the financial strife that so many, not only people, but companies are going through, what you find that the income of one person becomes the income now of more than one or two or three or four people. There are more and more people becoming dependent on that income. So again, it's an amanat. What happens if you lose your income? You know, and what are you going to do to prepare for the future? And a financial plan brings all that together. So it's not about retirement annuities, about unit trusts and about property and about... Yes, that is part of it, but it's only one small part of it. I had somebody that I sat with this afternoon, and alhamdulillah, he's well sorted financially, but he says, my stuff is not sorted out. What about my will? What about if I get knocked over today? What's going to happen to my wife, to my child, to my family? And so these are all things that needs to be, so again, financial planning is not about insurance, life cover, and retirement. It's all the different aspects of your finances.
0: I believe that is the misconception, Mohammed, because whenever a financial planner is calling you, they go directly to those things. So that's why it's like more common that we would think, I don't want to open up a policy right now.
1: You know, Abdul Rauf, I think this is maybe a point where I can, you know, there are three things, and unfortunately I'm going to use my own example. There are three things in our practice that you are not allowed to use. One is broker the salesman, because we are not salesmen, we are financial architects. We are professionals. We educate, we've studied for years on and years, you know. The second thing is the word selling. You're not allowed to use that because we don't sell products. We're not salespeople. Again, it comes back, we are architects. We design your financial home based on. And the third one is commission. Because many people are, is our achter commission. That is, so those three words we're actually banned from using that in our practice. And that is to change habit. And the point that you made, and it's so true, because those type of practices of so many broker the salesman has given our industry the bad name it's got. Abdul Rauf.
2: Yeah, you know, Mohammed, you touch on something very important. You know, the old days we saw the tweed coat and the imitation leather suitcase getting out of a pale color car with a brown tie, walking into your house and selling. thing, you're selling you a product. And after he's shaken your hand and said, I'll see you again, and you never see him again. And he earns his commission and he walks away. Today, that changes. Today, financial planning and financial advisory is a regulated profession whereby you can't do things like that anymore. Today, the architecture of giving financial advice has been structured in a way that it should take things into account in your current lifestyle. Every single one of us have a risk profile according to where we are in our life cycle. And it's the financial planner and financial advisor's responsibility to make sure that all investments and all products that the client is invested in or is insured for fits within the ambit of his risk profile at any given time. So this isn't a small thing where, you know, I walk in, I sell you a product and you see me maybe in 20 years' time when you want to retire. This is an ongoing thing that needs assessment. And believe me, if you don't go through that necessary assessment, you might find yourself in a situation where you could be vastly out of pocket at the end of the day or at risk at the end of the day if your profiles are not updated.
1: So well put up to Rove. And you know how the way Flamise opened the program where she mentioned all those things that affects all of us. Inflation, interest rates, bond rates, et cetera, and a financial plan will give us direction, discipline, and ultimate peace of mind. Now, you know, these challenges, we've got no control, as Abdurov said earlier on. Who's got control of what's happening in the Middle East? We don't have. Allah's got control over it, but not us. So these things will happen, and it will happen all the time. So what a financial plan does, it prepares us better for these bumps and hurdles that comes, you know. So, and this is the other thing, a financial plan, and the point that, again, that Abdurov used, that broker, the salesman that you see in so many years later, if you ever see him again. A financial plan is not something that you draw up and you put it in the bottom drawer and you forget about it. No, it's a living document. At least once a year, you need to see your financial advisor and you need to compare notes. Where am I? Where are we going? What have we achieved and what do we need to change? And that is because as your circumstances change, so does market condition change. There we can see what's happening now. Petrol is almost double the price that what it was a year ago. You know, interest rate has gone up by 0.5%. People with big bonds will tell you immediately they feel it. And this is where it dries up your free cash flow. All these things, when interest rates goes up, fuel price goes up, when inflation goes up. So all these things dries up your free cash flow. How do you mitigate this? How do you? You don't have control over it. So the only way for you to do it is if you plan properly and you plan for these things. And this is what we're going to cover, Lamisa.
0: It's very interesting that you say that, Mojav. And of course, I appreciate Abdur Auf mentioning that. You see them when they sign you up and then you don't see them at all. Yeah. I have a broker that's guilty of that. But I also feel now that the responsibility is on my part to check in. Because while the organization is contacting me and telling me there's a change in our policies, we're changing it from this to a different one. So we're letting you know we have the option to withdraw what you've put away or if you want to just continue with the new one. But my broker did not tell me those things. So
1: you owe me now. You used the word broker twice. I drove, so it's 400 rand, eh?
2: Yeah, no, I'm going to upgrade that fine going forward, Lamisa. I'm going to upgrade
0: I'm sorry. I didn't even know what I was signing up for here. I'm not in the profession, so it's okay if I mention those words.
1: No, not in the studio also. So after all, it's 400 rand that we've got in the queue so long, eh?
2: Yeah, you know, Mohammed, a very important point is, and it's a case to what we are saying at the moment, is that earlier this year, we saw gold reach its highest point it's ever been. And a tremendous amount of people said we were making money like water. But, you know, only 2 weeks after that, it fell so hard and people lost a tremendous amount of money, especially the people that got in when gold was on top. They got in too late. Now, you see, those types of things, we as laymen should not place our money into any risky situation that we don't understand. A financial planner and financial advisor will obviously use portfolios to invest money. And when we say portfolios, it means that portfolio is managed by a portfolio manager. And besides that, they have a full research team of probably 20 guys sitting doing constant research into various different stocks and trying to ascertain the market value of the share to give you ideal opportunity and growth into the future, which we as individuals, virtually impossible to do. Mm. So, you know, a do-it-yourself portfolio or a do-it-yourself, you know, I need insurance. I'm going to go to this one and I'm just going to go straight to that company and buy an insurance. Or I need an investment. I'm going to go onto a stock broking site and buy a stock and hope for the best. That doesn't work. That doesn't, if you don't know what you're doing, you can be damaging your future, you can be damaging your capital, and you might never recover. Mohammed?
1: Yeah, look, in fact, the point that you used of gold, it's a typical, you know, you find that, excuse me, because people like to, it's almost I'm betting on the winning horse, you know. People like to get involved where things are going well and people are doing well. Like for instance, gold has had a fantastic run.
2: Herd mentality.
1: There
2: herd
1: we go. Gold has had a fantastic run, and yes, it's pulled back from 90,000 rands to just under 70,000, so it's about 68,000, 67,000 rands. So it's a big drop. But if you plan properly, you should know that that's going to happen. But unfortunately, what people do is they wait until, hey, it's running, now we need to get in. Every asset class goes through different cycles, and gold is going through one of its cycles now. So, and as I always say, that those losses that you've made is not real losses, it's what we call paper losses. So don't redeem, don't sell, hang on to them because the next cycle is around the corner. So, you know, quite often people are asking, why are you avoiding discussing your finances? Mm-hmm. You know, why are some high income earners financially vulnerable? Should young people start planning before they get married? How important is financial communication between husband and wife? And these are important things because remember
0: those hard conversations.
1: There we go. Remember the program that we did about a couple of months ago about starting with young ones, with your little ones. Now these are all important things. It must be part of our finances. Is very important. You ask any married couple today, what is one of the most stressful things in your marriage?
0: Oh, yes.
1: It's finances, you know. So it's very, very important. So let's get stuck into it.
0: Yeah, definitely, because there's the economy is impacting everybody. So let's look, if we can, go into our salaries, you know. Salaries are no longer keeping up with our expenses. And I think just yesterday I was having a conversation where I said, even if you had to take 55% of your income and put it to your necessities, people are saying, Lamise, I don't, my rent isn't even 55%. It's more than that. So how do we manage? What is the way forward?
1: Okay. So you're touching again on an important, you know, we don't have control over the economic environment, meaning those things that we've listed earlier on, all those interest rates, inflation, we don't have control over. What do we have control over? We have control over what we are in, what our income is and what our expenses are. So it's important. And those things, they are, families are genuinely struggling. And it's not because it's their fault. No, it's because the environment around them are changing and rapidly. So if you don't plan properly, you're going to be another statistic, you know. And we, obviously, we wouldn't want you to. Food, electricity, transport, education, medical expense, insure, everything is going up. And they're making, for instance, you speak those people who are fortunate enough to have a medical aid. Medical aid makes up such a big percentage of your income and expenses. And let's use a typical example. You know, a household with a 35,000 rand income. Let's just quickly run through this. Your housing expenses, housing is 9,000, groceries is 7,000, transport, fuel is 4.5, schooling is 3,000, electricity is 2.5, medical aid insurance is at least 3,000, debt repayment, 4,000. Total expenses, 33,000 rands. You're left with 2,000. Now, you're left with 2,000 rands because that's your expenses. Now things goes up the way petrol has gone up, the way electricity has gone up. Before you know it, you're in a negative. So it is only... So what happens then? We go into credit cards, using credit cards, borrow from family, take out, those short-term loans.
0: Those payday loans.
1: Those loan sharks, you know. I know of somebody that has paid the loan back for 3 years and they owe more than what they started off. You know, so these are things because people are desperate. And before they know it, they're in a debt trap. So the only way that we can get ourselves out of these things is to plan properly. And it's not something that you can get out immediately. You need to start somewhere. And a financial plan is the important thing in your life to guide you. Like, for instance, if you look after your health, what do? You go onto a certain diet. You need to eat certain things. You can't eat certain things. Same with your finances. There are certain things that you now need to change to adapt. Otherwise, you're not going to be healthy. You're going to become sick. Right. So same with your finances, is going to become sick. So, Abdurrauf.
2: Yeah, you know, Mohammed, it always takes me back to a very bad time in South Africa. Let me rephrase that. A very bad time in the world, but not so a bad time in South Africa. So, you know, when we sit and we see that the Reserve Bank governor puts up interest rates and we find the repo rate goes up and we find that the prime rate goes up and all these other things go up and we sit and we think, hey, this is bad news. In some circumstances, it's very bad news, but in some circumstances, it's very good planning on the government's part to prevent the society or the community from overextending themselves in debt because they foresee bad times coming. And in 2008, when the world was in crisis because there was a debt crisis, South Africa was very much protected because we had two very able people running the treasury, one running the treasury and one running the Reserve Bank. And together, they put legislation together that secured the banks. And we had a Reserve Bank governor that pushed up interest rates and prevented people from lending money. And that protected South African society. So the lesson we learn from that, Lamise, is the mere fact that when we take debt out, take our cue from that time. You know, we are so used to going into a car shop and we say, okay, I need a car. The salesman comes to you and he says, you know, you wanted to spend 150,000 rand on a car, but I can give you one for 200,000 and I can give you all the full options. So in the back of your mind, automatically it goes, you know, full options. You don't hear 200,000, you hear full options. And the full options package, unfortunately, takes your debt to the highest yield, whereby your income, the highest amount that you can repay, on the amount of money you are earning. So it gives you no room, basically, if interest goes up, to facilitate an increase in the repayment. And that's the dangerous part about it. We should limit ourselves by identifying in our lives, before we even see a financial advisor, what our needs are and what our wants are.
0: Absolutely.
2: Because if we know what we need, then the wants is not going to drag us to that 200,000 rand Mercedes Benz standing on the floor with its full options. And I think that's the important part about financial planning. Because once we change our mindset, then financial planning becomes an easy transition for us to make sure that our futures are secure.
0: I had an exercise where we were looking at a fictitious bank statement, and somebody told me, Lamise, if you're going to look at my bank statement, you're just going to see coffee, coffee, coffee, coffee.
1: you're actually touching on something which I'm going to try and cover in this point. Yeah, you know, the point that I said earlier on, we cannot control inflation. But what we can do and what we can control is certain aspects of our financial behavior. We can review our spending. We can reduce unnecessary debt. We can build emergency savings. And we can reconsider major financial commitments. And we can avoid making financial decisions based on emotion. Now, I want to touch on something here. And I'm talking now in the year 2006, 2007, many years ago, almost, 20 years ago. I had a client that came to see me. And we went through the budget, and she says, oh, you know, times are tough, and I don't have money to put away, you know. Last year and the year before, I had to save up for a car, and I've got that now. Now I don't have money for this, that, and the other. So I said, oh, okay. You could squeeze money out of your budget to save up for a car 2 years ago, but now you can't squeeze out money to try and put something to have a better future. And this is the mindset that we need to change. You know, we're very quick to blame the government. Our national debt is sky high. If you compare our national debt to some of the very big economies, believe it or not, we're doing very well.
0: Interesting.
1: In fact, and many people know that technically the US is bankrupt. They will never be able to repay. Their national debt runs into tens of trillions of dollars, not rands, dollars. So what happens now? Let's look at how quickly we are. Yeah, look at the potholes. Look at this. I'm not talking about crime now, the stealing that's going on in government. And yes, that is not acceptable. But let's look at what impact it has. So now you have the government who's running up debt. Compare ourselves. We've got our budget and we're running up debt. What happens now? To service that debt, it reduces the money that the government can spend on infrastructure, essential services. Because daar is die geld nie, alles wat nog to pay off that debt. So when that happens, it obviously impacts the country. No rails op stikken op potholes. Some people make jokes, you know. Potholes in Johannesburg is so bad that your car disappears in them. And this is because there is no money to do it. Now take that in our circumstances. Isn't that, you know, if we don't plan properly, if we don't do, then we have our own potholes.
0: Right.
1: So we are very quick to point fingers at the government. Have we looked at ourselves and what we are doing with our finances? And you know, there are so many other things, like, for instance, global oil prices, as we know now, exchange rate, inflation, international developments that impacts on the government's budget. Same with us, exactly the same. But also home to scale and point fingers to blame at the government. But we are none the better. So what the reason why I'm raising this, Alamis, is so that we can, you know, stop looking at what mistakes they are making. What are we doing in our own budgets? What are we doing to plan for a better future?
0: Because, of course, whatever's happening in government has a ripple effect on us, but are we prepared for it?
1: Correct. So that's what we want to do with the foundation of a solid financial plan. Abdurrauf.
2: Yeah, you know, Mohammed, too many of us are satisfied with living off a old age pension of the government. Too many of us have no aspirations to better ourselves. But yet, it is within our grasp. It's within all our grasp to better ourselves. There's opportunities if we plan correctly, if we save well, and we are disciplined in how we do things, then we can be a very, very stable, financially stable society, independent from government. Government is a support, but the amount of people that government has to support currently in South Africa, that too is a problem.
3: That's sustainable.
2: That too is a problem. We need to, you know, so many employers today can't afford to do pension funds for their staff because they don't pay their staff enough to, and the staff don't want it because it means they're going to be out of pocket. Those are things that needs to be addressed. You know, any employer needs to address the fact that the people working for him or her, they need to be looked after as well in retirement. What's going to happen to a man that's worked for a company for 30 years and didn't have a retirement fund? So, you know, those small things, if we all make small changes, and I'm talking about small changes, we can create a self-sustainable society. But, you know, when we start putting our hands out for handouts and start pointing fingers and saying it's your fault and your fault and your fault, but it's never my fault, that mindset needs to change. We need to start taking responsibility.
1: And Abdul-Rauf, that's so true. I've been to so many companies where the employer is ready to put a pension fund in place. But what the employee is saying, that if we are prepared to give a certain amount, let's use an arbitrary figure. I'm prepared to give each of my employees 500 rand, but we want them to match it. Or not, if not match it, give half contribution. Then immediately you find that, not I won't say half of it, but maybe a third of the people say, no, we're not interested. They don't look at the long-term benefit of that 500. It's 500 this year. Next year it's going to be 550 that the employee is going to contribute. The year after that it's 600. And before you know it, in a couple of years' time, you're sitting with a big, nice pension fund. You know, in fact, I had somebody that showed me now the other day that, you know, my employee is not a big employer. He's not a big company. But he started contributing to a retirement annuity for me, 500 rand. I initially didn't contribute. Then as my salary increased, I started contributing 250. And now I'm sitting with a pension that is worth just over 300,000 rands. And it's just started now a couple of years ago. That's the one thing. The second thing, and I've used this example, it's a real example. I use this example over, and it's a real example. I had a client that came to me, I will never forget, in 2004, 2005. I'm giving my age away here. And he said to me, and he still referred to me as Uncle Mohammed, you know. He says that I'm living with my parents. I'm earning 2,000 rands. I'm earning 2,000 rand, not 20, 2,000 rands. He says, I only need 500 rand for transport to, and if I want to buy something at work, you know, I need 500 rand. Uncle Mohammed, invest the 1,500 rand for me. He started off. Today, that young man, well, he's no more so young, but he's the owner of properties. He's the owner of, like, he's got a lovely share portfolio. And it's not because of he started big, but he was disciplined and he had the right mindset. He started with 1,000. 2,000 rand that time was little, even for somebody just to earn that, you know. But look at how he looked at it. How do we do? Oh, I'm only earning so much, but I smoke up a third of it. I go and go.

0: financial assessment. Mm. Before you go to your advisor, have an idea of where you are. Before you go to a financial advisor, have an idea of where you are. Before recommending any investment, the RA, the insurance, the retirement, before even going there, have a good idea of where you are. A good financial planner should first understand the client before recommending what are we going to do. Mm. He needs to understand the landscape and see where you are and, inshallah, where you want to be in 20 years, 25 or 40 years' time, depending on your age. And now you plot a road map. You can't just go and say, Nasi, you do need this and you need that. And if you don't even know where you're coming from and where you're going. Mm. Not only that, it is very, very important for financial advisors to understand the client. Mm. It's not only about finances. You need to understand that person's behavior with regarding their finances. Because if they do certain things, you need to understand why are they doing what they are doing so that you can mitigate that. Mm. Give you an example what I mean by that. If people don't understand how the investments behave, investments don't just go up. Abdurov used the example of gold. Mm. It goes into cycles. Mm. All right. Now, if you explain as an advisor to the client and say, listen, your investments is not going to go up all the time. It's going to go down. But when it goes down, don't panic. We've been there how many times before we're going to go through it in future. Those losses that you have made is part of the behavior of that investment. Mm. In fact, I've got a graph that shows where a study was done with one of the top unit trusts in the country. And it shows you how that performance of that unit trust is done. But then also it shows you what we call flows. Flows into the fund and flows out of the fund. Mm. And what was one of the most disturbing things that they picked up when they did the study is when the fund is going up, the flows are going into the fund. And when the fund goes the other way, the money also goes the other way. People start withdrawing them, which is actually the opposite what you should be doing. Not that I ever say that we must try and time the market. Excuse me, but that just shows you the behavior of people. And hence the reason why we say that have an understanding of your cash flow. Mm.
1: I think that's a good start for us also.
0: So if you talk of your cash flow, what is your cash flow? What that Prajin know? Mm. Simple thing as a budget. Mm. You speak to many households, Vasi budget and then kiki fro every man and man kiki fro an and no it's him. It's him. Yeah. No, it's her, it's, yeah. You know. But it's the same thing with a government. We are quickly to blame the government. If they don't plan properly, we're going to end up with broken roads and broken bridges and, crime and the police that's not functioning. And same with our household. If we don't have a budget and plan properly and we plan our cash flow, and our cash flow, you need to have a budget. What is my emergency savings? If petrol goes up like the way it's going up now, where's the money going to come from? Mm. Emergency savings is not only for, when I need money for medical expenses and for emergencies, but it's also for us to help us through these bumpy roads. Abdurrao, before time catches up with us, we literally have one minute. I don't know if you want to just...
2: I just want to stress the point, Muhammad. You know, there's no better time than now. So if the listener is attentive to what we're saying, we're basically saying it very clearly. The man who has 10 million rand in an investment and has made a tremendous amount of money had to start somewhere, but he started sooner than later. So when looking through the entire system of how financial planning works, it might seem daunting, but there's no better time than now to start looking at it and consult a financial advisor or financial planner.
1: Absolutely. Budgets are a tedious process. I did it when I was young and I was like, but it does make a difference in your understanding, your behavior.
0: But the beauty is, Lamise, after a couple of months, it becomes mechanical. Mm. You know, as I always say,

0: That envelope system where you put the 1,000 rand, the 500 rand in and use it, because that visually and physically shows you, listen, Lamise, there's only 500 rand. We're only on the 20th. We need to go slow.
1: Right.
0: So it's a break that governs you, you know. So a budget is very important. But yeah, our time is caught up with us.
1: We're going to continue this conversation on good financial planning when we return again.
0: Next week.
1: Inshallah. Amin. Gentlemen, shukran so much for your time. Definitely a wealth of information. And of course, somewhere where we need to start. And that would be today. Shukran so much for your time. Assalamu alaikum wa rahmatullahi wa barakatuh.
0: Wa alaikum salam
2: wa rahmatullahi wa barakatuh.
1: And that, of course, concludes Community Finance on Radio 786 100.4 FM. 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

0: Well, into our second hour, you tuned to Radio 786 100.4 FM. I'm your host, Lamisa Mayer, and you tuned to Evening Insights, keeping you company up until the hour of 9 with myself, Lamisa Mayer, and Shabira Jacobs in studio. We had a very interesting conversation about managing our debt, and now let's manage our actions, our thoughts, our words. And our conversation for this evening is, what do you do when you have sinned and you seek repentance and then you do it all over again? We ask ourselves, we make dua and we say, Ya Allah, I know I said I wouldn't do it again, but I did. How do you find words to ask for forgiveness when you've broken so many promises at the same time? You still love Allah, you want to change, but when you stand up to pray, everything you're ashamed of comes back again. Tonight on Local Lecture, we're opening up a conversation with Sheikh Fadhel Jones to help us understand repentance. Help us understand Allah's mercy and also how to begin returning when guilt has made that first step feel so embarrassing or challenging and just puts you in a space that you feel really bad about what you've done. Sheikh, assalamu alaikum. Oh, Sheikh is not here yet. Oh, okay. We'll hold on. We'll hold on for Sheikh. But I'm sure that you will have some experiences and maybe some of the questions we're going to share this evening, all the situations, all the experiences, maybe you're going to relate to it. And maybe these questions have also been on your heart and on your mind. And so let's have that conversation with Sheikh. Sheikh, assalamu alaikum wa rahmatullahi wa barakatuh.
1: Walaikum salam wa rahmatullahi wa barakatuh. How are you, Sister Lamiz?
0: Very, very good. Alhamdulillah. We look forward to our conversations with you because we talk about real life experiences and we tie it in with the reminders that you, of course, share with us and, you know, give us a little bit of hope. And also, reminders are good for believers. And every day that we wake up, you know, it's Allah saying, you know, let's try again, let's do better. And let's just move forward.
1: Yes, mashallah. Such a beautiful you know, introduction that the hope that we need, that we require, and the reminder, فَذَكِّرْ فَإِنَّ ذِكْرَ تَنْفَعُ لِلْمُؤْمِنِينَ says Allah subhanahu wa ta'ala. In fact, it's an instruction given to Nabi sallallahu alayhi wa sallam that remind each other, and that in extension to us, that it is a benefit, it benefits the believer. And the unfortunate thing is if you reverse that particular statement and you say that if someone reminds me, may Allah protect, and I don't benefit from it, then there's a problem with my faith. There's a problem with my, it's a question mark, because a reminder is beneficial to a believer. Sometimes it goes against me, you know, even sometimes I feel, wow, I don't want to hear this, but it must benefit me in some particular regard. And may Jazakallah for this beautiful opportunity. May it lead to beautiful reminders for us all, inshallah.
0: Ameen, ya Rabbi. Ameen, ameen. You know, last week, while the weekend passed, I was at an event. I was emceeing at an event for Fulay. You know, all ladies just come and relax and let you head down. And of course, there was some music playing and those things. So when we left, the one person said, "Oh, no, mut ik no tawbah and mark." And then we laughed about it because the comments that came afterwards were like, "But you know, tawbah means you mustn't go and do it again." We laughed about it, and it was light. It was light humor, because it's not that there was sin that was being committed, but they felt bad, you know, that even just moving, you know, movement to music felt a little bit. And because I don't know what that person and how the person interprets listening to music, because there are comments out there that, you know, it's not good to listen to music. Now you're dancing to the music and, you know, what is happening? So now people feel bad, and what levels do they feel bad? You know, what is regarded as the sin, the big sins, the small sins? And, you know, so just take us into someone who's having that type of conversation in their minds and feeling, Ya Allah, I feel so bad for what I just did.
1: Yes, so subhanAllah, you know, sin, and Nabi sallallahu alayhi wa sallam says, al-ithmu ma haqa fi sadrik. Sin is that thing which, that scratches at the heart. And so when a person feels that a little bit of discomfort, a little bit of worry, it's good. It's a fact that it's a sign that the person still has faith and still has iman. And there's a beautiful ayah that is most often quoted when we speak about this topic of, you know, remorse and, you know, that regret that the person feels. And then sometimes the overwhelming nature of sin, that there's no hope for me. And so the most popular ayah, Allah subhanahu wa ta'ala in Surah Zumar, reveals and says, قُلْ يَا عِبَادِيَ الَّذِينَ أَسْرَفُوا عَلَىٰ أَنفُسِهِمْ. 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In other words, they have sinned. Allah says to them, La taqnatu min rahmatillah. Do not lose hope in the mercy of Allah subhanahu wa ta'ala. Now, this ayat is extremely valuable, but I want to tell you a story. Sister Amis and the listeners, there was a man by the name of Wahshi. Wahshi was a slave in the time of Nabi sallallahu alayhi wa sallam. And after the battle of Badr, the Quraysh was very upset because they really lost. They were really given a hiding, you know. And they were very, very upset. And you know, I'm sitting here at Rahmania Masjid in Steenberg, and you know, soccer is a very big thing in our communities. And now the weekend when Liverpool lost to Man City, you know, I don't know if you watch this soccer. Liverpool lost against Man City, you know, the Liverpool fans in the Masjid they were in the 3-0, you know, and. The one uncle that is now not a Liverpool fan, you know, so obviously he's now taking the mickey out of them. He's going on with them. He's performing, you know, and he's just, you know, and just that is a small, very small scenario, right, of how you feel when your team loses, you know, the sadness, the grief, the upset. You know, that's a very small, the listener is going to probably now, you know, comment on this particular incident. You know, or the Liverpool and the whole Manchester rivalry and the Man City. But I just want, I made the example just to show a little bit of that feeling, you know, when the team loses, how upset you are. And next week, you're going to see, we're going to do this, we're going to do that, you know. And so what happened after the Battle of Badr, the Quraysh is extremely upset. They didn't just lose, they lost their loved ones. And so one of the individuals that lost greatly was the wife of Abu Sufyan. She lost greatly, and she lost the father and she lost the brother. And so she said, she put a bounty on the head of Hamza, the uncle of Rasulullah sallallahu alaihi wasallam, and said, whoever kills Hamza will get, you know, a particular bounty, a particular reward. And he, being a slave, saw this opportunity for him to be freed, for him to have wealth, you know. And throughout the Battle of Uhud comes, and he wants this reward. He gets the opportunity and he kills Hamza radiallahu anhu. Wahshi kills Hamza. Not only does he kill Hamza, one of the conditions is that he must bring the body of Hamza. And Hind was the wife of Abu Sufyan. She takes, she mutilates, she cuts open the body of Hamza radiallahu anhu, and she mutilates the body and takes out, you know, the certain organs of the body and the heart, that she bites into the heart on the mountain in front of Rasulullah sallallahu alaihi wasallam. And this, the killing of Hamza, the martyrdom of Hamza, this whole process, it obviously grieves Rasulullah sallallahu alaihi wasallam. There's a hadith that speaks about, that comes under this particular ayah, that speaks about Wahshi, that Nabi sallallahu alayhi wa sallam actually calls Wahshi, actually writes to Wahshi and says to Wahshi, you know, you must embrace Islam. You know, you must come to Islam. And Wahshi is like, do you want, kayfa tad'uni ila dinika? How do you call me to your deen? And I killed, I associated, I made zina, all of these things, I worship idols, all of these sins that I've committed. How is it possible for me to become Muslim? And Nabi sallallahu alayhi wa sallam, you know, reveals recite certain ayah to him, that Allah Ta'ala says, إِلَّا مَنْ تَابَ وَآمَنَ وَعَمِلَ صَالِحًا, that those who make tawbah, those who believe, those who do good deeds. But Hashim says, but no, like, how can I even come close to this? This can't apply to me. Nabi sallallahu alayhi wa sallam then quotes another ayat, Allah Ta'ala, where Allah says, إِنَّ اللَّهَ لَا يَغْفِرُ أَن يُشْرَكْ بِهِ وَيَغْفِرُ مَا دُونَ ذَلِكَ لِمَنْ يَشَاءُ. Allah forgives Allah forgives everything besides association to Allah subhanahu wa ta'ala. Wahshi says again that, look, how can this apply to me? How can, like, I did these heinous crimes, I did these great crimes, how can these apply to me? And Allah then reveals this ayat, Kul ya ibadiya alladhina asrafu ala anfusihim. And many mufassirun says that this ayah, when the Sahaba heard this ayah, they actually asked, was this only for Wahshi or was it for all of the Ummah? And Nabi sallallahu alayhi wa sallam says, yes, bal lil muslimin amatan, it's for everyone. But obviously, this is specifically for Wahshi. Mm. That he felt that he will never be forgiven because of this heinous crime that he committed. And all of us, you know, have a person that we know that perhaps had lives that was extremely, extremely sinful. And many a times, because of those conditions or situations they find themselves in, they feel that they don't deserve the mercy of Allah subhanahu wa ta'ala. And there's this beautiful hadith that I Maulana said last night, told us last night at the masjid here in Steenberg, you know, the hadith is narrated in Tabrani, that on the day of Qiyamah, a man will come. And let's just imagine, you know, that the scale of deeds, the day of Qiyamah will be there. The mizan will be there. You know, Al-Waznu Yawma Aydin Al-Haq, says Allah Ta'ala. And this person's good deeds and bad deeds will be equal, 50-50. It will be 50-50. And he will need one good deed. Then Allah subhanahu wa ta'ala will tell him, okay, you know, go and find that one good deed. Go and look for that one good deed. He will go. And we know the description of Qiyamah. Nafsi, nafsi. Every person will only be worried about himself. He goes to his wife. His wife says, no, you see, I think I need this, my good deeds more than you needed me. I can't give it to you. He goes to his children. The children says, you know, we need this good deeds more than you. We can't give it to you. Goes to his parents, his mother, his father, his brothers, his family, his friends. Everyone tells him the same thing, you know, that I can't afford to give you a good deed because I need it more than you need it. And so this person now loses hope. This is an qiyamah in qiyamah. Allah Ta'ala says about qiyamah, يَوْمَ يَفِرُ الْمَرْءُ مِنْ أَخِي وَأُمِّهِ وَأَبِيهِ, that the man will run away from his own brother, from his own mother, from his own children. So this is qiyamah, the dread of qiyamah. And this man will now feel hopeless, hopeless, hopeless. And the qiyamah. Mm-hmm. And he will lay there and be sobbing. And another man comes by and sees his condition and asks him, like, what's happening? And he informs this man about this 50-50 and he just needs one good deed. And this man looks at him, the second man now looks at him and says to him, you know, I have only one good deed. I only have one good deed. My entire book of deeds is full of bad. I only have one good deed. I just have bad deeds. I don't think this good deed is going to benefit me in any way. Because, look, I'm already doomed for hell. So you might as well take it, man. So this man that has done nothing good besides one deed, he decides the one that has 50-50. And he now, he's ecstatic. He goes back to Allah. He says, Allah, yeah, I have 51, you know, and we're going to put mine out. And Allah then says, Allah knows, obviously, but Allah Ta'ala asks him, like, now, where do you get this deed? And he says, no, so-and-so gave it to me. And I know that he tells Allah Ta'ala the story. And Allah Ta'ala says, okay, cool, that so-and-so, yeah, come here, you must come here. And Allah Ta'ala turns to this person that had the one deed and says to him, you think You now come here on the day of Qiyamah, and you think that you are more merciful than me. I will show you mercy. You go to Jannah and you take this other guy with you to Jannah. Allah forgives all their sins and sends them straight to Jannah. That is just one of many, you know, scenarios of the forgiveness and the mercy and the rahmah of Allah Ta'ala. You know, Allah is one of the azkar I love, one of the dhikrs, what we call now pujis, you know, that I love, is Ya Latif, Alam Azal Ultuf Binan.

The meaning of this particular dhikr or dua is Ya Latif, oh, the one that is the most kind, the most soft, Allah. Lam Azal, do not stop your kindness, because the kindness of Allah, this kindness, the mercy of Allah Ta'ala is constantly upon us. The dua is not send your kindness, do not stop your kindness upon us, wal Muslimin and the Muslimin. And so when we make that dhikr, Ya Latif, Alam Azal Untuf Bina.

0: These adhkar and these dhikrs and the ayat that we quoted in the hadith, you know, so many, so profound. The listeners all can speak about experience, can, you know, tell us about incidences where truly they felt perhaps that I don't deserve. I've done so much heinous crimes. I've done so much bad things. I don't actually deserve any of the mercies of Allah subhanahu wa ta'ala. But remember, we are the slaves, the ibadi. Allah says, Kul, O Muhammad, ya ibadi, O my slaves. We are the slaves of Allah. We are the slaves of Allah. And there's no one that Allah subhanahu wa ta'ala, no one can decide how much and what quantity and how much, you know, Allah can forgive. Allah Himself, Allah is Al-Khabir, all-informed, Al-Alim, the most knowledgeable, Al-Sami', Al-Basir. Allah knows. Allah knows the conditions, the difficulties, the challenges that we face. And Allah subhanahu wa ta'ala is Ar-Rahman and Ar-Rahim, the superly merciful and the constantly merciful. Allah. Allah is Allah, the most kind. I'm sitting here in the masjid, you know, subhanAllah, with a beautiful asma'ul husna in the masjid in Steenberg, and I'm looking at all of the beautiful names of Allah Ta'ala and the kindness and the fact that Allah, ya salam, again, we feel sometimes we don't deserve the mercy of Allah Ta'ala, but we dictate to Allah how much and to whom and to what extent must His mercy be. Allah subhanahu wa ta'ala has already stated that Allah ta'ala is Ar-Rahman, Ar-Rahim. So it is just for us to, you know, take that step and turn to Him, you know. And yes, like you mentioned earlier, one cannot be making the sin and then saying, yeah, but Allah is going to forgive me. That's not right. That's not right. You can't just come here and, you know, while you're doing this and say, yeah, but Allah can will forgive.
1: Right.
0: Soon, you know, you must have the azm. The hadith says, an-najmu tawbatu, the regret. Regret is the one of the core components of tawbah. Regret, an-najmu tawbatu. One of the names that we like is Nadia. Nadia, right? Come from with nadab, the one that repents, the one that regrets. You know, so this regret, an-najmu tawbatu, when I must regret doing this. I must regret doing this. I can't be enjoying the thing and then intend say, yeah, I'm going to make tawbah. Yes. There's no nada. There's no regret. I must be remorseful. I must be, you know, again, one of the things that I find very beautiful about our understanding of tawbah also is, even if I fall into the sin tomorrow, I sat with this youngster once. I mean, you know, and our listeners also time, you know, one, we must sit with people, those people that is downtrodden. It's very important. You know, it's very important to sit with people that is, you know, downtrodden, that's facing problems. It places life in perspective sometimes. Sometimes when you're on Instagram and all of these platforms, social media, then we only see the glitz and the glamour part of
1: life. Absolutely.
0: I was sitting with this youngster. He was on drugs. And he is on drugs, you know, and it was Ramadan. And now, you know, Ramadan, everyone, all of us try to kind of come closer to Allah subhanahu wa ta'ala. And I know this youngster, and I know the fact that he struggles with drug addiction and so forth and so on. And he sits in the masjid, and I sit with him speaking about, and he, you know, he's sobbing, man. He's sobbing, he's crying. This, it's like a young man type of sobbing and crying, you know, with the word. And I was sitting there and I was thinking, I don't even cry like this to Allah Ta'ala, man. And this, you know, a druggy, if I can now use the name of Allah Ta'ala, guide him, you know, is sobbing and crying to Allah subhanahu wa ta'ala. And he is, you know, he is sincerely regretting all the years of drug addiction. He's sincerely regretting all the years of drug. And he makes an intention in front of me now Now, I don't know what's happening in his heart, but he makes an intention. He will never do drugs again. He's now clean. He's gonna go on the straight path. He wants to, you know, be in the masjid and so forth. Now, according to the understanding that the scholars explain what is tawbah, if everything what I see in front of me with this youngster, then his tawbah is accepted. I don't know the ghaib, the unseen, but according to our understanding of what the criteria is of tawbah, you must regret, you must make intention never to do the action again. You know, you have to ask Allah Ta'ala and cry to Allah Ta'ala for that sin. You must cease, stop doing that sin. So for that moment, he's stopping, he's regretting, he's intending never to do it again. Lo and behold, just after Ramadan, there's drugging again. Now, that drugs now after Ramadan does not wipe away the tawbah he made in Ramadan, according to the understanding of the scholars. That the tawbah he made in the month of Ramadan stands, it is still valid. Allah has forgiven all of the years before. This is new sin now. This is new sin. And again, may Allah Ta'ala forgive him, may Allah Ta'ala bring him on the straight path, may he never return to drugs again. But we find the same thing happening with Sahaba radiallahu anhum, that used to fight addiction. Sahaba radiallahu anhum used to fight, you know, have certain issues. But Nabi sallallahu alayhi wa sallam constantly encouraged them to come back to Allah. Come back to Allah. There was in the one hadith, very famous hadith, you know, a man was stealing. He was a thief. He was stealing. And many of the Sahaba knew he was stealing. And they brought this information to Nabi sallallahu alayhi wa sallam. And Nabi sallallahu alayhi wa sallam asks, look, does this man, does he make salah regularly with us? Does he come to masjid? Does he perform salah with us? He says, yes, he does this stealing at night, you know, after Isha and so forth. And then he goes and robs and so forth. Nabi sallallahu alayhi wa sallam says, then the salah itself, the ibadah will bring him to Allah. He will return to Allah Ta'ala. It will cause him to return to Allah subhanahu wa ta'ala. So sometimes when we judge the process, not the end result. You know, we look at the process the person is going through. He's going through various stages. And so we want to judge this person, but we don't know what is the end result. You know, the end result might be that the person turns to Allah in such a way that he belongs and he receives a Jannah greater than ours. And last story, the four stories with Dahlamis. There's this one story that I always love. That this youngster, he lost his arm. He lost his arm, his right arm. When he was young, he lost his arm. And now he grows up and he becomes a teenager. And all his friends are starting to do karate and, you know, start doing martial arts and so forth. And he also now wants to do this. And so he goes with his friends to the dojo, to the karate dojo. And the sensei sees him. And the sensei says, well, but you don't have an right arm. You can't do this. You know, you're going to, you know, it's going to be too difficult. And the sensei says, no, we can't take you on. And he goes with some other friends to other dojo. And he goes. And again, the sensei says, no, but you don't have a right arm. We can't take you on. We don't have the capabilities to train you. He goes to another dojo. And he goes from one dojo to another. Everyone kind of rejects him. And finally, he comes to this, you know, this grappling dojo. And the sensei says, okay, I'll take you. And he's so ecstatic, you know. And the sensei kind of does a little bit of training with him, a little bit of exercise, warm-ups and so forth, and then teaches him a lock, you know, teaches him the lock. And he can't do the lock because he doesn't have enough strength. And so the teacher tells him, okay, just train, try this particular lock, this particular maneuver, you know, and he trains and he trains. And finally, he can now do this lock with someone that's smaller than him. And the sensei says, okay, try this lock on someone that is your size, your weight. And he tries and he trains and he trains and he tries this lock. And he now gets it right. And the sensei says, okay, try it with someone heavier. And the sensei is kind of giving him the same lock, the very same lock, the very same type of grapple, you know. And he's, at this point now, he can even do this particular maneuver on the sensei himself. And he's now happy and he's now, okay, what's next? And the sensei said, no, you just do this particular thing. Don't worry about anything. He said, no, but I want to do... The sensei said, you just do this thing, you know? And he And then finally, the sensei tells him, just wait. And there's a competition that opens, and the sensei enters him into the competition. And he says, how can I enter the co I only know, and literally, I only know this one maneuver. The sensei says, just trust me, you know. And he enters the competition, and everyone is amazed. This kid with no right hand, you know, how is he going to compete and so forth? And but he enters. The sensei said, go, you go in. And he enters. And, you know, subhanAllah, he enters the competition, and he starts his first round, first match. And, you know, he only knows this one move, and so he's just looking at this one move. He grabs the guy, he moves, does his move, 1, 2, 3, the guy taps out. He wins. And everyone is like, whoa, what just happened now? This kid with no right arm, he just beat this guy. He goes to the next round, same thing. He gets his move, he throws, he locks the guy, and the guy taps out. And he's like, what? What is this? And he goes from one round to another round, and he then gets to the finals, final round, finals. And everyone is like, what's happening? This kid with no right arm. And he gets the final match, and he is watching his opponent, opponent, and he grabs his opponent, and he throws him, and he locks him. And 1, 2, 3, he wins the entire match. And so everyone is astonished by this whole thing. He himself is astonished. And so he turns to his sensei and he says, like, what just happened? He can't understand what just happened. He says, you know that lock that I taught you? There's only one way to get out of that lock. There's only one way to get out of that lock. If you get me in that lock, there's only one way for me to get out of the lock. And the way to get out of that lock is I must grab your right arm and I must twist. And so what's happening every time that he gets an opponent in that particular lock, they reach for his right arm. And he has no right arm. And so because of not having a right arm, they can't get out of the lock. And they have to tap. So this, the lesson that I learned from the story and is that sometimes we have this weakness, we have this sin, you know, we have this thing that perhaps we see as a bad thing of ours. But if that bad thing leads us to something good, if that bad thing moves us to something good, if that bad thing is used in such a way that we return to Allah subhanahu wa ta'ala and make tawbah. We spoke about wahshi earlier. One of the things that Wahshi is remembered for is the fight against Musaylam al-Kadhab. When Nabi sallallahu alayhi wa sallam died, a man by the name of Musaylam came and said, I am a prophet, I am the last prophet. And so Abu Bakr al-Dhamma sent the army against Musaylam. And so Musaylam was in this fort and no one could get into this fort. And Wahshi then decides to jump over. And Wahshi rushed into this fort and he opened the door. And by doing such, the enemy, you know, they hit him with swords, and they slashed him and they stabbed him. But he was so determined because he wanted to make up for the bad that he did in the beginning of his life. He wanted to make up and he received his martyrdom in the cause of Allah subhanahu wa ta'ala. For why? Because he wanted to make up for the bad that he has done. So at this point, we might be, you know, have done a particular sin, but let that sin be a means, a springboard, let this sin be a means for us towards, let that sin be a means of us towards turning to Allah subhanahu wa ta'ala. Let that sin be a means of us attaining the mercy of Allah subhanahu wa ta'ala. Again, we sit with many people and we have discussion with many people. And sometimes you find this youngster, he has never disobeyed Allah Ta'ala. He's always been in the mosque. But then he's so arrogant because of it. He's so arrogant because, you know, he can read Quran properly and he can, you know, understand Arabic and he knows this and she knows that. And because of that, the kibr, the arrogance is so much. Then you find an uncle or auntie that have perhaps disobeyed Allah Ta'ala in the youth, now coming back to Allah Ta'ala. They can't baca Quran. They can't make salah properly. They don't know this and that. But because they are so remorseful for their sins, and they are so eager to improve and to do good because they haven't done much good before, then that person is so, so much devoted to Allah and so humble and so soft and so yearning for the mercy of Allah Ta'ala. Because of what? Because of the history, because of the tawbah that they have made for that history. And I'm telling a lot of stories and I'm getting, you know, beside myself. These various beautiful ayat and hadith and lessons be lessons for us, inshallah, and remind us, beautifully said in the beginning, may it be a benefit for us as believers, inshallah.
1: Ameen. Sheikh, I've got a question. You know, when somebody is feeling deeply grieved, you know, maybe the sins that they, or the habits, it's not good habits, but it's habits that's been continuous for years. So they're deeply rooted in this habit. And even though they know they should be doing better, not doing that because it goes against principles, and they want to share that with, or they need to share it with somebody, but they just feel too embarrassed about it. You know, they'll feel they can't talk to a friend, they can't talk to a maulana or sheikh, because they're going to feel that they're going to be judged by it. So how do they move forward with chatting, with speaking to someone who is trustworthy? Because we know that people have conversations, even maulanas, because we don't say that everybody behaves or conducts themselves in the right manner. They might be religious leaders, but amongst their gatherings, they might say, maybe not mentioning names, but there are those who would make a joke out of, like, or difro. And so because of those casual let out conversations, and you never know who knows that person that they're talking about. And so how do they go about getting to, who would they speak to when it comes to the trustworthy person who will keep their privacy private?
0: Yeah, so the first one must turn to Allah subhanahu wa ta'ala. Build the conversation with Allah subhanahu wa ta'ala. You know, subhanAllah, Allah Ta'ala, Allah is Al-Khabir, all-informed. Allah already knows our condition. So there's nothing hidden from us. But I think the person needs some type of, you know, venting the issue, and some type of, you know, just getting it out there. So that's the first. Now, when we speak to Allah subhanahu wa ta'ala, we still need, so that is the first part, you know, speaking to Allah Ta'ala, turning to Allah Ta'ala. But then we also need to be able to resolve. So there's a certain amount of knowledge that is required. And one cannot, you know, Allah's not going to reveal to us, you know, because you did this and you must do that, you must do this. So you generally need to go to a reliable alim, a learned person, you know, that is reliable and is trustworthy. And subhanAllah, I think you mentioned it aptly that, you know, go to someone that you know that has a track record of being trustworthy. You know someone that has been, you know, among in our community that has been trustworthy, that has, you know, served his time in our community, and we understand him to be a good, pious person. And even a woman, you know, we have great shuyukh, shaykhas now, alhamdulillah, that is doing sterling work and really that have the best interest of the community at heart. And sometimes we might not be able to see it, but they do really have the best interests of the community at heart. And so, you know, go and sit with him perhaps, because you can't move forward without

0: conversation with Allah subhanahu wa ta'ala that you need to have. And then you have to follow that up with knowledge. Because subhanAllah, there's this story, subhanAllah, a hadith, in fact, this beautiful hadith, that this man, he killed 99 people. He killed 99 people. And he then wants to make tawbah. You know, he wants to make tawbah. And he goes to a pious person. And he wants to know what to do, how to make tawbah, because he doesn't know. So he goes to a pious person and he says to this person, look here, I killed 99 people. I want to turn back to Allah. The pious person, because he doesn't have knowledge, he's pious, he's connected to Allah, but he doesn't have knowledge. He says, there's no tawbah for you, man. There's no tawbah. So now this is the mistake that many times people make. We see a person that dresses like, you know, turban or big beard, or the person is, you know, a scarf and beautifully dressed. MashaAllah, may Allah Ta'ala reward him. But that doesn't mean the person has knowledge of the deen of Allah. That doesn't mean the person has knowledge of what Allah Ta'ala says in the Quran. You know? And the pious person tells the guy, that the murderer, that look, there's no tawbah of you. You're going to the fire of hell and whatever. The murderer says, if that's the case, I kill you also. Just make it 100 and let's go. You know? And he kills the pious man. He then decides, look, he goes to the knowledgeable person. And he said, ask the knowledgeable person, look, I've killed 100 people now. One of them is a wali, pious of Allah, pious person of Allah. Is there any tawbah for me? The knowledgeable person tells me, yes, Allah Ta'ala forgives all except shirk. Allah forgives all. Allah is waiting for us to turn to him. And the knowledgeable person then tells me, look here, not only must you make tawbah, you must also show. There must also be attached to it. You can't just say, I'm seeking forgiveness. There must be some sign, physical sign. And one thing the knowledgeable person tells him, you must leave this area that you did all this crime, this disobedience. You must leave the area and go to a more pious place that you can now worship Allah Ta'ala, and you won't have all of these things and, you know, coming to haunt you, in a sense. And he leaves. And on the way towards the good place, he dies. He dies. The hadith says that when, at the point of his death, the malaika of Azab and the malaika of Rahmah both come to take his ruh. Both come to take his ruh. Why? Because the Azab, because he killed 100 people. The malaika of Rahmah, because he was making tawbah. And so Allah then says, okay, depending on how far and how, the distance between him and the place, the good place and the bad place, that will determine whether he will go to Jannah or Jahannam. And so the malaika is now measuring where he passed away to the bad place and where he passed away to the good place. And it comes in various hadith, narrations of this hadith, that Allah Ta'ala literally moves the earth so that his body can be closer to the place of Tawbah, the good place. And this is the mercy of Allah Ta'ala. You know? So, again, these two steps I'm giving simply. Speak to Allah about our sins. Turn to Allah secretly in our tahajjud. Speak to Allah. You know, verbalize the thing. Because, you know, admission is the first step. But then you also have to sit with reliable scholars. You have to, require a certain amount of knowledge, you know, in order to move forward. Because if you don't have that proper knowledge, then moving forward becomes extremely, extremely difficult, because people is going to give you a lot of things. They're going to tell you a lot of ways and things. And it's going to hurt you. It's going to put you deeper in the hole. You're going to feel more depressed. You're going to feel more confused. And then you might just turn away. But if you're going to sit with a person of knowledge, a learned person, and the learned person is learned, you know, they are learned. Sometimes they do things that we don't understand. Sometimes they say things that I don't understand. But sometimes I must just, you know, sami'na wa ata'na. This person knows Quran, hadith. Let me listen to what he's saying and let me take the advice sincerely, inshallah. And again, a reminder is beneficial for a believer. I'm using no quote there, I'm using.
1: Yeah, of course, that is my favorite quote, because it is good for us. And when people correct us or they say something to us, sometimes we take offense to it. And it's just that gentle reminder that we speak to ourselves first and then to the next person as well.

0: Now, something else is also a question that is out there when we are repenting and we cry about it and we ask Allah to forgive. But, you know, maybe a few years later, and then just somehow we are pulled back into that situation again, whether it is a friend or a close friend or a family member, because you ons gee om vir die mens, and then without knowing, we actually, you know, recommit that sin again. Now, there's a question that is posed here. Does that mean that my tawbah a year ago was not sincere?
1: So again, subhanAllah, that the conditions for tawbah, the scholars have three conditions for a tawbah to be sahih. So, you know, we can't say accepted. We can only say correct. Mm-hmm. You know, so when we look at the ayat and the ahadith that speaks about tawbah, then three conditions kind of come to the fore. And again, the conditions from our perspective only means that this is a correct tawbah. Whether it is accepted by Allah Ta'ala is a different story that no scholar can actually say. No scholar can say whether a tawbah is accepted by Allah Subhanahu Wa Ta'ala. So the three conditions is, firstly, I spoke about the regret. You must regret this, and you must feel that I wish I had never done this thing before. I wish I had never committed this crime. That's the first one. Number two, I must stop doing the sin, right? Number three, I must make intention never to do the thing again. Now, if you notice number three doesn't say that you must never do the sin again. Number three says you must intend, strong intention never to do the thing again. So let's say I smoke. Smoking is haram, by the way. Very important. Smoking is haram.
0: I'm so glad I don't smoke.
1: Alhamdulillah. I'll give the smokers and grant them to make tawbah. So, just we will use the word enchi. Do you mind if I use the word enchi? So, I'll take the enchi and I smoke the enchi. After I'm done with the enchi, I feel so junk. I feel, ya salam, why did I commit the sin of smoking now? And I sincerely say, I'm not going to smoke again. I'm stopping now. I'm done. And I sincerely say, I'm not going to smoke again. I regret smoking, and I turn to Allah, ya Allah, forgive me for smoking. And later tonight, you know, like they say, the rukbol jah. I don't know, I've never smoked in my life also, alhamdulillah, Allah, you know, have protected me. And tonight, the rukbol jah, like they say, and I succumb to that addiction. I succumb to that waswas of shaitan, and I smoke again. Now, that tawbah, according to the understanding of the shurut, that tawbah was accepted. That tawbah was accepted because I regretted the sin, I stopped doing the sin, and I intended never to do the sin. The smoking tonight is a new thing. That's a new sin now. The other sin this morning is wiped away, it's gone. Even because it fulfills all the conditions. The one that we spoke about earlier was, while I'm smoking, I say, yarra, I don't want to smoke anymore, but I still take the puff. That is wrong. So I must stop doing, and I must intend never to do it again. And if, when I order Bila Mal to protect, later on, I fall prey to it again, that's a new thing. And again, subhanAllah, this is, remember the, ya salam, the extent of the mercy of Allah Ta'ala is not humanly possible for us to understand. You know, someone hurts me, I might forgive them. Do it again, I might forgive them. Third time, no, brother, I'm not going to forgive you ever. I'm going to keep it against you forever. Because three times already, you did it again. I'm going to keep it. I'm going to write it there on your record. Every time I see you, I remember you, the one that did that three times to me. But Allah, that is a human, you know, understanding of forgiving someone. But Allah, for Allah, ya salam, Allah, if you read the hadith and the ayat of how Allah is willing to forgive and to overlook and to grant you the opportunity again to make tawbah, to turn to Allah, to use that thing, that weakness of yours in a way that, again, that weakness brings, subhanAllah, one of the beautiful examples that we find often is a person commits a crime against Allah and to the country. He finds himself in jail, punishment, while being punished. And then because of the punishment, he finds Allah.
0: Mm.
1: He finds Allah in the punishment, in the jail, in the prison, he finds Allah. He makes tawbah. That weakness, that thing that perhaps should have, you know, made him worse is making him better.
0: Mm.
1: And this is what the story I told about the young man that doesn't have an arm, mm. right arm. That don't take the sin, you know, we must regret the sin, but the sin can also be, mm. if we tawbah properly, it can be a means of us, you know, attaining something good. It can be a means of us, you know, learnings from it and bettering our lives. How mm. many people have perhaps, you know, advised others, don't do this because you remain, look at my life. Look at my life. Look at how I have done this and I've done that. And it caused these weaknesses. Mm. Don't follow my truth. Don't follow my example. Let me show you the better way.
0: Mm, absolutely.
1: So what happened with a person, they've used the sins, they have made tawbah, and they've used it to help people,
0: mm.
1: you know, to be closer to Allah subhanahu wa ta'ala, by example. Right. You know, and may Allah ta'ala forgive us and have mercy on us. This Ameen. Is a very beautiful topic. You know, it's a very important insight mm. we must have, that we must remind each other of, that we all sin.
0: Absolutely.
1: Every child of Nabi Adam is a sinner. وَخَيْرَ خَطَّائِينَ التَّوَّابُونَ But Nabi sallallahu alayhi wa sallam says that the best of sinners
0: mm.
1: are those who make tawbah to Allah subhanahu wa ta'ala.
0: MashaAllah,
1: so
0: shukran.
1: Allah is still with me even if I sin? Yes. Allah wants and is waiting for us to turn to Him.
0: Absolutely.
1: Allah is wanting and wishing for us to turn to Him. May Allah ta'ala accept inshaAllah.
0: Ameen. Shukran so much, Sheikh. And that does conclude our time with local for local lecture this evening. Jazakallah khair for your time and your reminders. And so have a blessed rest of the week until we speak to you again next week, inshallah. Assalamu alaikum.
1: Wa alaikum salam wa rahmatullahi wa barakatuh.
0: And very beautifully said there, you know, the best of sinners are those that return and repent. So shukran to Sheikh Fadel Jones for our little bit of reminders and storytelling as well. And that concludes local lecture. Stay tuned to Radio 786 100.4 FM. We go into the Waqt of Ishai. And so stay tuned.
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1: It is the janaza of Muhammad Amin Emanuel, husband of the late Yasmina Emanuel and father of Munib Razin. Address number 13, Wellesley Street. Time of the janaza is tomorrow morning at 11 a.m. The maid proceeds to the fact-written masjid and thereafter the Mowbray Kabristan. For more information, contact Habiba on 065-297-1697. Verily from Allah do we come, and unto Him is our return.

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1: Keeping you company up until the hour of nine. 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And of course, after the wakt, we are well into our final hour, and we're into religious discourse. Now, what happens when somebody walks into a room? Before they've even said a word, some people have already decided how much respect to give them. Sometimes it's their surnames, or it's the type of car that they're driving. And other times it's we hear what they do for a living, and attitudes just change. But what does that reveal about us as individuals? Now, tonight on Religious Discourse, we speak to Sheikh Dawood Msamanga, and we're discussing when wealth decides who gets respect, and asking whether the way we value people reflects what Islam teaches about dignity and honor. And so we get into that conversation. Sheikh, assalamu alaikum wa rahmatullahi wa barakatuh. A very good evening to you.
2: Wa alaikum assalam wa rahmatullahi ta'ala wa barakatuh, Sister Lamise and the listeners of Radio 786. I hope everyone is doing well tonight.
1: We are doing very well, alhamdulillah, and I trust that you are as well. You know, Sheikh, whenever I read introductions, or I hear about people that treat people differently because of status, I mean, from the person on the street to a person who used to, when the postal services was in, and then they'd look down upon the postman because he's on a bicycle. They look down upon the cleaner in the malls. They look down upon the people that are sweeping the streets. They even look down on the security. And then I always think about, people talk about when they go to Mecca, and everybody is equal, and you don't know titles, you don't know jobs, you don't know careers, but you in that same mind space of there's a purpose why you are there. But sometimes you come back from Mecca and you fall into that mindset of, now I'm amongst people, and it's as if the mindset changes. You know, I'm just sharing this because it makes me think, and especially the question that we're asking ourselves is, what does it say about us? Are we really being true to who we are as Muslims and understanding that we are all equal, or is it just depending on where we are placed in what surroundings?
2: Bismillahirrahmanirrahim. Alhamdulillah. Wassalatu wassalamu ala ashrafil anbiya'i wal mursaleen. نبينا محمد وعلى آله وأصحابه ومن تبعهم بإحسان إلى يوم الدين أما بعد. All praise is due to Allah subhanahu wa ta'ala. May peace, blessings and salutations of Allah be upon Muhammad bin Abdullah, his household members, his companions, and all those who follow in his way and his teachings until the day of resurrection. Sister Lamise and the listeners of Radio 786, shukran so much for granting me this golden opportunity, you know, to be back again, where we discuss some issues and affairs that concerns us as Muslim community. First of all, Allah subhanahu wa ta'ala in the Quran, when he speak about how a person is honored, Allah Ta'ala states, وَلَقَدْ كَرَّمْنَا بَنِي آدَمْ, and we have certainly honored the children of Adam, you know, which are human beings. So a person is honored by Allah subhanahu wa ta'ala, and also we should honor any person, irrespective of the status of a person, the rank, or, you know, the occupation, you know, we should honor that person. So that is why also when Nabi alayhi salatu wasalam, when he spoke about the dignity of a person, he said that whether a person is alive or is dead, that person has to be given the dignity and has to be given the honor. So unfortunately, you know, we as are living in our societies now, we tend to look at people, you know, what they possess, what they own, what they have, what they don't have. You know, and only on that we'll treat people, you know. So it means those who have more, then they'll be highly treated in the community. But those who are underprivileged and they have less, they'll be less treated, unfortunately, you know, whereby we're supposed to treat everyone equally, especially we as Muslims, you know, because Islam always guides us. Islam always teaches us how to treat others, irrespective of their race, irrespective of what they possess and what they don't possess. You know, this is how we should conduct ourselves, as how Nabi alayhi salatu wasalam, he did not discriminate between the Sahaba, the companions. Others were coming from Africa, such as Bilal and Wahshi. Others were coming from Persia, such as Salman al-Farisi, and then others, the Arabs. But he did not discriminate between them. He also treated them equally, whether they were free or they were slaves. So this is what we should also learn from the Sirah al-Nabawiyya, from the history of Nabi sallallahu alayhi wa sallam.
1: And, you know, when we look at people or we listen to the way that they speak, as human beings, yes, you know, we fall short because we judge people automatically, and especially when it comes to the race, you know, we people assume that they are not, certain people are not educated enough because they don't speak proper English, or, and they also feel that they won't be taken seriously. Because I had an incident where I worked at a security company, and one of my former colleagues, they called me and they said, Lamise, can you speak to these people, please? Because if we're speaking to them, they don't take us serious enough. But you speak in a certain way, and you know, just let them know that you you are my boss, and it's you know, it's unfair to them that the it was a municipal thing, but they said, Lamise, they don't take us serious enough. Can't you say it's affecting the work, etc., etc., so that it can be get done sooner? And when I made that phone call and explained the situation, and I obviously broke down the situation a bit better, where that incident that was reported was actually a bigger incident than what they thought it would be, and it was sorted out immediately. Now, instead of us just saying no to support and help because we don't understand people, what does that speak to us about our character and our nature? Because you beautifully said it, you know, there's a certain way of conduct that we are supposed to be towards one another. Now, others will brush people off, or they'll turn, you know, facial expressions of disgust. And instead of just being there in that space to help the person, to show that support, or to also uplift the people. So we might be looking at people and saying, no, that's where you belong, instead of saying, let me help you and uplift you.
2: Exactly. You know, when Nabi sallallahu alayhi wa sallam, he said, anzilin nasa manazilahum. They deal with the people according to their level, irrespective of if someone is illiterate or not, irrespective of if somebody is educated or not. So this is how we should deal and treat other people as well. Because, you know, Allah subhanahu wa ta'ala is the one that favors others over others. So if Allah ta'ala has blessed you with fluency and eloquence in any language, so those who are not eloquent as you are, or they are not fluent as you are, I mean, you should try to educate them. You should try to assist and help them so that they can be like you as well. Instead of, you know, disdaining them and looking down upon them. And thinking that we are better than them, you know, this is what Islam teaches us. You know, even also when we take a look at also the great scholars of the past, you know, they will also educate those who didn't have knowledge. You know, they did not keep the knowledge to themselves. Look, I'm the only one that is learned. Those who are not learned, I'm not going to teach them. You know, so unfortunately, it is sad to see that. You know, our communities and our societies, you know, that's how we treat others, you know, forgetting that Allah Ta'ala is the one that favors us. The same favor that Allah is favored with, Allah Ta'ala can snatch it away within a blink of an eye, you see. So in order to be grateful and to be thankful to Allah for that favor that Allah has blessed you with, is to also assist and help those who are not privileged as you are privileged. You know? Yes.
1: Absolutely. And we need to be mindful that what Allah gives to us, even all these achievements, that the opportunities that has been given to us, it is a blessing unto us, and Allah can take that away as well. And you know, with that, I'm also thinking, without us knowing it, sometimes we maybe not as mindful as we are. And it was a conversation we had a couple of weeks, probably a week or two ago, when we were chatting to a security guard. And we were saying that we were asking him, how does he feel when people look at him in the position? They don't know his level or his grade of where he's at. And yet when there's an incident and something happens, everybody's looking for the security guard. When people go into the malls and the toilets are not cleaned properly, the bathrooms are not tidy, they look for the cleaner, and yet they frown and they look down upon the cleaner. And yet all these roles that will seem small or meaningless or, not a role that we wouldn't want to even have, are the most important roles, because it's all about security and hygiene and food preparations as well. Now, how does that look to us when we are behaving in this manner in front of our children? So now, what are we teaching our children when we speak about people in these positions that maybe to us it is the lowest position that you can ever have, because you must look at the higher paid positions? What does it teach us? I mean, just for us to be mindful that our children are looking and they are listening. And so what are we teaching our children about everybody?
2: So the tarbiyah Islamia, it is very important for us. You know, the Islamic education, how we teach our children from young age, that look, respect any person irrespective of what occupation and what work do they do. So I just give you an example. It was during the Muslimul Hajj. It was during the season of Hajj. So one Sahabi and companion, he went with, his children. They went to a slave. Now, the slave was educated about the rituals of Hajj and Umrah. As Nabi Sallam said in the Hadith, "Khudu anni manasikakum." Learn from me and take from me your rituals of Hajj, how to perform Hajj, how to perform Umrah, Jamaratul Aqaba, Al-Hadi, etc., etc., So then this Sahabi, he went to a slave with his children, and then he humbled himself. I mean, he went to a slave while he was a free person. And then he said, will you please teach us, the manasik of Hajj, the rituals of Hajj, what do we do when we throw the jamarat, and then also, anything that pertaining Hajj. Then after he taught them, so he told his children, that my children do not ever look down upon a person. But now, so we need money. Because he's learned to come to the monastic of Hajj, the ritual of Hajj. So we have to humble ourselves. So that is why the scholars say, "Man tawaba'a lillahi Allah." Whosoever humbles himself for the sake of Allah, Allah Ta'ala will elevate and raise the status and the rank of the person. So you see a security guard, and then you disregard him. But now you need his security. You need him to protect you. Also, you see a cleaner. I mean, you need someone to clean, especially the restrooms in the malls, because without these people, and then we are. So that is why it is very important for us to understand that whether he's a security or he's a cleaner, he's a nurse, he's a doctor, all this is based upon the divine decree of Allah subhanahu wa ta'ala. That, this person, this is how he's going to live in this world. That will be his occupation or his and then not run upon those who don't have as much as we have.
1: Now, Sheikh, in some families, a person's opinion starts carrying more weight once they earn more money. The relative who is struggling can speak just as wisely and still be dismissed. How should a Muslim family recognize and challenge that imbalance? Because we know that some people say, no, don't say anything because we are in need of this person because now they're earning more money. And, you know, we shouldn't be this way, but sometimes that default of or that behavior just sets in because of the company that we keep. So we automatically think that someone who's earning more money deserves that more respect, or you must listen to them. How do we as a Muslim family recognize and challenge that imbalance with respect?
2: Yes, it is very important. The first thing that you have to understand is that wealth also can be the test from Allah subhanahu wa ta'ala. Mm. Allah ta'ala grant you so much wealth because Allah wants to see how are you going to react. Are you going to be haughty? Are you going to be arrogant? Are you going to look down upon those who don't have as much as you have? You know, it's a test. Even also when Nabi Sulaiman alayhi salam, when he made the dua to Allah subhanahu wa ta'ala, that Allah ta'ala should grant him the kingdom and the dominion, no one else before him and after him will be granted so much. Then he said, no, this is what Allah is testing me to see if I will be thankful to him or I will not be grateful and thankful. So sometimes a person, you know, Allah ta'ala bestowed upon the person wealth in order to test the person. Ta'isa abdu dinar wa abdu dirham. In u'tiya radiya wa in lam yu'ta sakhit. So in this hadith, when Nabi Sallam he made a dua that, you know, the slave of wealth, which is dinar and dirham, because dinar and dirham, these were the currencies that was used during the time of Nabi Sallam, you know, that the slave of wealth, which is dinar and dirham, you know, may the slave of wealth perish. When he's granted wealth, he's happy. But when he's not granted wealth, he's angry, you know? So that is why if Allah Ta'ala has blessed us with wealth, we should also do good to others, those who don't have as much as we have. And also, if we take a look at the qissa in the story of Qarun, I mean, subhanAllah, if we read the story of Qarun in the Quran, Qarun was so wealthy, you know, perhaps you can say he was stinky rich Qarun. So much so that, you know, the place where he used to store and keep his treasure, so huge men will carry the keys. That's how wealthy he was, you know. So once he was asked that, how did you achieve so much wealth? You know, you're living a lavish life. And then he said, إِنَّمَا أُوتِيتُهُ عَلَىٰ عِلْمٍ إِنْدِي. You know, I have achieved so much wealth. I am rich because of my knowledge. He did not say, Alhamdulillah, Allah bless me. Do you want some? And then I'll give you a share. He didn't say that. Rather, he was arrogant, and then he was proud. And then until Allah subhanahu wa ta'ala, you know, destroyed him with all his treasures and his wealth. It did not avail him. So that is why if Allah ta'ala have blessed us with wealth, we should appreciate and be grateful to Allah, number one. And then number two, also assist and help those who, I mean, who you can be able to assist, and not, you know, to seek respect because, you know, you are wealthy, or, I mean, you earn so much monthly, then you seek respect from people. No. Humble yourself, be grateful to Allah, pay your zakah, pay the sadaqat. And then also your continuous charity, you know, in terms of if there's a building of the mosque or maybe the borehole somewhere is needed, you know, we assist, you know, in order to invest in your akhirah for a sadaqah jariyah, you know. So that is why that wealth should actually humble us. Wealth should humble ourselves. Mm. You know, wealth should not be a means of our destruction.
1: Right.
2: Because now once the person starts to worship wealth, then the wealth will become the object of worship, and then the hadith that is Abdul Dinar and Abdul Dirham, you know, the one who worship wealth, it means he love wealth, you know. I mean, wealth is everything to him, you know. So we shouldn't be people like this. Rather, we should be grateful and thankful to Allah for whatever Allah has given us. As how Nabi Sulaiman also was thankful and grateful to Allah subhanahu wa ta'ala. Mm.
1: And I also feel, Sheikh, you know, when it comes to marriage and married couples, and there's comparison between your family and my family and what we have and what we don't have. Families, you know, everybody wants that stability. But sometimes there is a misconception of what makes your family better than mine, whether it is the house that we're living in, the way our kids are being dressed, the assets that we own. And if we just had to break it down and look at it for what it is, if you have a roof over your head, you are, Allah is, you are taken care of. If you have clothes on your body, your kids go to school, there's food on the table. But there's so many comparisons, and people don't understand that they might be placing their family in a position that they might feel embarrassed. And then what does that look like to that family? And that carries that down to the children as well, which makes the children then feel that they don't want to go out with anybody or any family because they are being compared as having the lesser.
2: Exactly. That's a very important question. You see, that is why in order for us to live a best life and a good life, we should not compare our lives to anyone else, you know, because Allah subhanahu wa ta'ala has favored us differently, you know. There are those Allah ta'ala has, you know, given them, you know, more, and there are those Allah ta'ala has given them moderate, and there are those Allah ta'ala has given them less, you know. So yeah, so whatever that we have, we should be content that alhamdulillah, this is my share from Allah subhanahu wa ta'ala. So the poet used to say, wa arzaquhum tujra alayhim wa tuqsamu. That's now the provision and the sustenance of each and every person is already predestined by Allah subhanahu wa ta'ala. But it is true that sometimes, you know, if a person compares, you know, his lifestyle with the other family, so now they say maybe there's a trip or there's an excursion, you know, they'll feel like inferior, you know. Okay, look, you know, I don't have much, you know, look at my clothes I'm wearing, and then look at them, what they are wearing, khalas. I mean, you have nothing to worry about, whatever you got, alhamdulillah, you know, because what are you going to do, you know? You understand, what are you going to do? Are you going to steal because of that? Are you going to be envy and jealous? So that is why that's how jealousy starts, you know. Jealousy starts like that. You know, you look at those who are above you in terms of achievement, they've achieved so much, and then you start to envy them. You know, I wish, you know, they can steal his car. I wish, you know, his house can burn. I wish, you know, and that. Now, yeah, you see. Now, that's why the Messenger of Allah gave us a great warning. He said, Al-hasadu ya'akulu al-hasanat kama ta'akulu al-nar al-hatab. The jealousy and envy, it consumes someone's good deeds in the same manner how the fire consumed the wood, I mean, burned the wood. You see? Yeah, you see, so now that's how now jealousy starts, by comparing enough with others, you know. Don't feel, you know, inferior or feel bad about what Allah has granted you or what you have. And then look at those who are below you, those who have nothing at all. You know, those who have no shoes, at least you have some shoes with you, although the shoes, maybe they might not be a high quality or the brand, but we still have shoes. Look at those who have no shoes. We still have clothes. Look at those who don't have enough clothes. You still have shelter, although your shelter, your house is not, you know, a fancy house and so forth. But look at those, look at the hobos, look at the street kids who have no house at all, you know. So, but once we have this perception, then inshallah we'll live a happy life without comparing our lives to anyone.
1: Absolutely. And there are so many comparisons that go around, because we know with the social media and people are watching and people are seeing, and without them knowing that, you don't know what is true and what is not true. So we find ourselves invested in looking at other people's lives instead of our own. And then we're placing that perspective on ourselves. And it is only on our accord. Now, sometimes we also get people who openly insult people who are less privileged than what they are. And I saw a post once upon a time where somebody wrote, "It's okay not to be invited. It's okay not for your kids to be included." And these are people that, without knowing, And without knowing, they don't know what their actions or non-actions are doing to the next person. Were you regularly hanging out with a certain group of people, and then all of a sudden, now there's no invitations going to them, or maybe it's going to be the photo moments where, no, we can't have them in our photos, or they're going to be an embarrassment to my family. And I mean, this goes down to relationships as well, where we don't want to introduce our friends or our family or certain people. How do we recognize the hurt caused by, you know, that quieter form of exclusion?
2: Yeah, so actually that is why, you know, the Messenger of Allah, so in the hadith, when he spoke about, you know, that a Muslim is someone whose other Muslims, they are safe from his tongue and from his hand. It means he does not, you know, abuse them verbally. And also he does not, you know, harm or hit them, you know. And also he does not look down upon them, you know, disdain them, you know, and put them in a situation whereby they'll feel inferior or they'll feel uninvited, you know. So that is why also in the hadith when Sami spoke about that there are five rights of a Muslim upon the other Muslim. And one of those five, I'm not going to mention all, but one of those five rights is that when a Muslim invites a Muslim, whether it is in a walima, you know, the feast after the nikah, or it is an invitation to, you know, any occasion. So it is a right of a Muslim to accept that invitation, irrespective of, you know, the person, you know, is coming from an underprivileged family, or, you know, is someone who doesn't earn so much, you know. Yeah, I mean, if we have to, follow the sunnah and the teachings of Rasulullah Sallam, this is how we will prosper in life, irrespective of looking at other people's, you know, social statuses, you know, and so forth.
1: And you know, Maulana, this also, Sheikh, this also extends to people that we do help. Now, some people like to show off, I helped this person, or they want to make it, you know, public that they help certain people, while others like to have the keep their privacy for what it is. What, you know, it's just speaking about this in the giving aspect. We assist someone. How do we protect their dignity, particularly in, as I mentioned, the photograph? You know, a public, and sometimes the people will feel, no, but I don't want to be in a photo because that's embarrassing. And yet, you know, I know that when it comes to the photographs, you're supposed to ask people, is it okay if I take your photo? But some people just take it for granted. Oh, but I'm here to help you. We're part of this organization. We're just going to take your photos. How do we become more mindful that respect is also for every person, no matter where you are or the position that you are in, or even if I'm helping you? How are we reminded, you know, just to be more mindful of other people's privacy?
2: Yes, it is very important, you know, to respect people's privacies, and also to seek permission from people, you know, because you cannot, you know, take advantage that, look, this person here, I invite

0: لا يجوز لأحد أن يتصرف في ملك الغير إلا بإذن. It is not permissible for anyone, you know, to act as he wish in somebody's possession except seeking permission and to seek consent, you know. So now we have to implement the same legal maxim and this general principle also, that if a person is not comfortable, you know, to be a part of the photograph, then let it be respect, yeah, respect, you know, that decision. And also, if you cannot, you know, coerce and force someone to do something that he or she doesn't want to do, you know. So this is very important for us, you know, to always respect people's privacies. And also, if people, they don't want something to be done, no, we shouldn't do it also. And also, if also you assist and help someone, you should not, you know, remind the person about that favor that you've done. Because Allah Ta'ala, the Quran also speaks about that, you know. Bismillah ar-Rahman ar-Rahim. وَلَا تُبْطِلُوا صَدَقَاتِكُمْ بِالْمَنِّ وَالْأَذَى. So do not make your sadaqat, do not make your charities to be void just by reminding people of what good you have done to them. Now, remember, I bought you clothes, you didn't have clothes. You know, maybe someone you put someone close, mashallah, then people are saying, mashallah, you know, he's wearing a nice top, mashallah, he's wearing a nice jubah, abaya. Then you say, yeah, I bought here the abaya. I'm the one putting the top, you know. So now you are actually destroying your sadaqat, your charity, by letting others know that you did it. So whatever you've done, khalas, do it for the sake of Allah subhanahu wa ta'ala. So even when Nabi Sallam spoke about a sincere person who give sadaqah, so he hide his sadaqah so much so that his left hand cannot see what the right hand have done in terms of spending, you know, because it's in here. Also, because now whosoever you have assisted, once you start, keep on reminding them, remember I bought you a car, eh? You didn't have a car. You remember I'm the one who bought you that phone, you know, you didn't have a phone, you remember? And then that person will feel so bad. So much so that you say, you know what, thank you, shukran, but take your phone, shukran, take your car, because you keep on reminding me, you're hurting me. So that is why Allah Ta'ala mentioned in the Quran, وَلَا تُبْطِلُوا صَدَقَاتِكُمْ بِالْمَنِّ وَالْأَذَى. So do not make void of your charity work because of keep on and constantly reminding people of the favor that you have done to them or harming them, you know. Yes.
1: I appreciate that, and that is, and in addition to what they say, then they also, they'll say, don't say I don't give you anything.
0: Exactly. It's true. And also, you know, on that point also, you know, I remember, because I'm also teaching there at Al Furqan Institute, so, you know, the chapter of Zakah, you know, the chapter of Zakah, you know. So some people, mashallah, you know, they discharging zakah to the recipient, you know. But before he could give the recipient the zakah, then we could say, you know, say, I'm giving you this zakat. Don't buy alcohol. Don't buy cigarettes. Don't buy haram. Then the recipient will say, you know what, shukran, keep your zakah. Because who told you I'm going to buy haram? So your duty is to discharge your zakah as long as the recipient is one of the 8 recipients of zakah, which is mentioned in the Quran. Now, you don't have right to dictate on zakah. Don't buy this, don't buy that. Khalas, that is none of your business, you know, to say, you know. So your duty is to discharge your zakah to the proper recipient according to the Quran, because there are 8 recipients. But you don't have to dictate on the zakah. Don't buy haram. Don't do this. Don't do this. Then the recipient will say, okay, no, it's fine. Keep it. I don't need the zakah. Why? Because you are dictating on the zakah. While it is the haq, it is the right of the recipient, as Allah Ta'ala has given them that haq and that right, you know.
1: So, Sheikh, in closing, you know, just to round up, we shouldn't be judgmental when it comes to people and the careers that they have chosen or that that Allah has placed them in. The way that they dress, the etiquettes, the mannerisms, the way that they speak. Maybe they don't have all that education, but just the reminders that we are all one and we're all equal in the sight of Allah. And there should not be, we shouldn't be judging people based on their status, but we treat each and every person equally.
0: 100%, you are right. You know, I mean, people, they like judging, you know, being judgmental. Oh.

0: you know, this and that, you know, no, it shouldn't be like that, you know. First of all, you need to understand, as you have mentioned, the Sister Lamiz, Allah subhanahu wa ta'ala have placed that individual in that post or that position or that occupation for a reason, you know. And then Allah ta'ala has placed you somewhere else, you know, you understand? So it shouldn't be judgmental, you know, that, you know, maybe I'm occupying a better position than that person there. Or look how he or she behaves because, you know, she thinks she's better than me or, you know, didn't know. So we should not judge people, but we should treat people equally. And also we should respect people's occupations and also, you know, people's position that they are placed in, you know, without any discriminating, you know, because, you know, Allah subhanahu wa ta'ala doesn't like if we judge others and also if we discriminate between the people.
1: Absolutely. Shukran so much, Sheikh Jazakallah Khair, for your time this evening and the little reminders that you share with us as well. We need to be more mindful of the way that we address people and we engage them and we treat them, you know, with respect and not having them feel left out. So shukran so much, Sheikh. It's been a pleasure having this conversation with you. Do go well. Assalamu alaikum.
0: Yeah, shukran so much, Sister Lamiz, and listeners. Wa alaikum salam wa rahmatullahi ta'ala wa barakatuh.
1: Wa alaikum salam wa rahmatullah. And that concludes Religious Discourse on Radio 786 100.4 FM. One of our listeners said, assalamu alaikum wa rahmatullahi wa barakatuh. If all our Muslims stand together, there will not be poor people in this world. And if we all had the respect for one another, nobody would be hurt. We must always treat people with kindness. And that concludes my time with you, greeting you with lots of love, peace and blessings. Sitara follows up next with Lifestyle Matters. So I'm so happy to see my sister. Greeting you until tomorrow, inshallah. Ameen. Assalamu alaikum wa rahmatullahi wa barakatuh.

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Here's what to expect in tonight's edition of Lifestyle Matters Medical Health File, we continue our conversation around violence, trauma and the journey towards healing. 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

0: And so we go into Tuesday evening's medical health file, with my guest being Mohammed Rawood, who is a clinical psychologist. Well, we are looking at breaking the cycle. Can people change? Accountability, recovery, prevention, and healthy relationships. Understanding violence is one step, but breaking the cycle requires accountability, change, and a willingness to build healthier relationships. Can someone who has used violence truly change? What does genuine accountability look like? And how do we prevent these patterns from being passed down to the next generation? As I mentioned, joining us is clinical psychologist Mohammed Rawood as we explore recovery, prevention, healthy relationships, and what it takes to break the cycle. Asalaamu Alaikum, Mohammed, and welcome.
1: Wa Alaikum Salaam. How are you?
0: Alhamdulillah, I'm good. How's your week been thus far? No, just started.
1: I asked you if it's Friday yet.
0: Yeah, and then I come in and I say, I'm so exhausted.
1: Mm.
0: But you are definitely more than me.
1: I work today. I know you
0: didn't. I also work. I don't be like so. I also work. So, Mohammed, tonight's topic that we're continuing with where we started off last week. And just thinking about the topic that we are doing this evening, it is a very much needed topic, isn't it?
1: It is, yeah. So before we get into it, I'd just like to sort of backtrack and cover what we've done, because tonight is the last episode of the three.
0: Mm.
1: So we've covered significant ground over the past 2 weeks, and I want to take a moment just to honor that before we move into tonight's conversation. So because this is not easy material to sit with, and the fact that our listeners have stayed with us through it says something important about how ready this community is to have an honest conversation about something that has been spoken about in whispers for far too long. So in our first episode, we set the landscape. We talked about what gender-based violence actually is in its full clinical scope. And because most people carry the definition that it is far narrower than the reality. So physical violence is what people picture, but we established that gender-based violence includes emotional abuse, psychological abuse, financial control, sexual coercion, and the systemic discriminating of a person's sense of self and their access to their own life. So we talked about why South Africa sits where it does globally, not because South Africans were uniquely violent people, but because of the specific convergence of historical trauma. A particular construction of masculinity, economic inequality, substance abuse, and a culture of silence that has been sustained across generations. And we talked about how the fact that this crisis does not belong to a single community.
0: Mm.
1: It is in our homes, in our masjids, in our churches, in our workplaces, and even in our most respected families.
0: Mm.
1: In our second episode, we went inside the psychology of it. We talked about why people stay in abusive relationships, and we challenged the question that most people ask, which is the wrong one.
0: Mm.
1: Why did they not just leave? Assumes that leaving is a simple act of will available to anyone with sufficient self-respect.
0: Mm.
1: We established that it's obviously not. We talked about what abuse does to the human attachment system, the biological drive toward the very person who is causing the harm, and why the drive does not simply switch off between the relationship when the relationship is dangerous. We also talked about traumatic bonding, about how the cycle of tension and violence and reconciliation produces one of the most powerful and most resistant emotional bonds in human psychology.
0: Mm.
1: And we made space deliberately for the male victim whose experience in this country is almost entirely invisible and whose silence is compounding a wound that is already significant. So tonight we bring the series to its close, and I want to be intentional about how we do that. Because a series that opens wounds without offering a pathway forward is not a complete conversation. So tonight we talk about healing, what recovery from gender-based violence actually requires, not the simplified version, but the honest clinical picture. We talk about what breaks the cycle, and not just for the individual, but for the family and for the next generation. And we'll talk about what South Africa actually needs structurally, communally and individually to begin addressing the crisis at a level that produces genuine change. And lastly, we'll talk about what each person listening tonight, regardless of where they are in their own story, can do with what they have heard across these 3 weeks. Indeed. So let's begin the conversation.
0: Just before we go into the conversation, you spoke about male being invisible. Are we talking about male that do not report the incident? And that is why we can't actually get a accurate stats for males going through GBV. 100%.
1: So it's a bit of both.
0: Okay.
1: It's firstly the unreported cases because we spoke about the stigma surrounding about men don't cry. Mm. So it's unreported cases, but because the magnitude of female cases are so high, I think it's like 5 times more than male cases. That's why it's in the media, which we can't discount. Mm. Women have, for generations, been discriminated against. So with men, it's mainly unreported cases.
0: I'm hoping and making dua that by having these kind of conversations, that men will also start coming forward, come forward and say, look, I'm also a stat. I'm also part of domestic abuse. Mm. Because we look at a man and we say, your man's got to be strong. Mm. He's not allowed to have feelings. Mm. Unfortunately, that is how we look at it.
1: Because remember, we talk about the different types of abuse and violence, right? So men feel embarrassed about coming forward about physical violence. Mm. But often, in this case, it's the emotional abuse. Mm. So that should be an easier pathway for them to come forward regarding emotional abuse.
0: Indeed. And that is why we have these kind of conversations to our listeners. If you are going through any kind of domestic abuse, be it emotional, physical, mental, you name it, please do send us your questions on 0786101112, and then Mohammed will answer the questions for you. But also just to take into cognizance that the conversation we're having is very generic. So if you are sending in a question, the answer will pertain to the question that you've sent in. It doesn't mean that everyone else will. So it is only how it's going to affect you. Mohammed, we've spoken about understanding violence and trauma. Now comes a difficult question. Can someone who has used violence actually change?
1: So from a psychological perspective, behavioral change is entirely possible. But genuine change has to be demonstrated. So I'm sorry is not the same thing as change. I was drunk is not the same thing as accountability. And I will never do it again is a promise, not evidence. So real change involves accepting responsibility, understanding the patterns that led to the behavior, learning different ways to regulate emotion and manage conflict, and sustaining those changes over time. Mm. So what this is saying in essence is that work needs to be put in. Mm. It's not going to happen overnight, and you have to dedicate the work psychologically. Mm.
0: Indeed. So what is the difference between guilt, shame, and accountability? And why is it that distinction important? Why is that distinction important when addressing harmful behavior?
1: I always ask my patients this question because it's always such an interesting analogy. Do you know what the difference between guilt and shame is?
0: Mm-mm.
1: Okay. So guilt says, I did something wrong. Mm. And shame says, I am wrong. Something's wrong with me. So when people sit with shame, they sit with the thought that I am not good enough. And accountability says, I did something harmful and I'm responsible for what I do next. So this distinction is important because shame can sometimes produce defensiveness. So I'm not that kind of person is what someone would say. And accountability is more uncomfortable because that says, I did this, I harmed someone, I cannot undo it, but I can change what I do from here on.
0: For someone that is going through shame, How should they react to shame? I mean, say, for example, you are in a domestic abuse relationship and you tell yourself, you're always telling people, no, but it's my fault. Everything is my fault. How does one actually break that cycle?
1: It's very difficult without professional help
0: mm.
1: because often the perpetrator has put this in the person, into the victim's mind over time. Mm. So much like grooming.
0: Yeah.
1: It's the same kind of thing where it's been indoctrinated into the person's head that you're worthless, you're not good enough, you're nothing without me. And that's why the person sits with so much shame. Mm.
0: And that's a sad part, isn't it? Mm. I mean, it's the fact, firstly, the fact that they think that they are, that they should be that shameful person, but also not going to see someone, a psychologist, to speak to them, or a clinical psychologist for that matter, because you might just kind of send it on to your kids. So it becomes like generational trauma.
1: But you also remember it's a long cycle of this. Imagine listening every single day of your life that you are not good enough.
0: Yeah.
1: And then you have it in your mind when you're going to a psychologist that the psychologist is just going to reinforce that you're not good enough because that's how low you think of yourself.
0: Sure. That's actually quite heartbreaking. Mm. And I suppose that is why most people are so afraid to go and see a psychologist. Mm. I think it's a good way. You're actually opening up that avenue of getting yourself amended or getting yourself fixed, or whichever way you look at it. So what does genuine accountability look like in a relationship beyond simply apologizing and promising to change?
1: So it looks like stopping the blame, respecting boundaries, accepting consequences, seeking appropriate intervention, so that's getting help from a professional, and understanding that the victim does not owe reconciliation, forgiveness, or another chance. Remember, therapy is not necessarily, and I always tell couples that, it doesn't mean that your marriage is going to work, but it's going to help you make sense of what's going on so that you can have a better sense of direction of where to move forward to. So a person can genuinely change without being given access to the person they previously harmed. So that distinction matters because accountability is not a strategy for getting the relationship back. So you can't just say, okay, yes, I did X, Y, Z, because you want the person back. Accountability is genuine change. And I always tell my patients, especially couples, that you first start by doing the work within yourself. You don't do it for the other person or for the marriage or for the relationship. First start working on your inner
0: emotions,
1: and then hopefully it will filter into the relationship.
0: And it's also perhaps you've actually got to start admitting that you are in a abusive relationship, because isn't that the one stepping stone you need?
1: What do you do when a man, I'm using example of a man hits a woman, and then later on his form of apology is, you made me hit you?
0: I've heard that quite often.
1: Exactly. So the person immediately starts feeling that, okay, this is my fault this happened. And I made him angry as well. And you hear that kind of thing all the time.
0: Unfortunately, that is so true. So what psychological patterns and behaviors need to change in someone who has used violence to prevent it from happening again?
1: So there are several. So it's emotional awareness is the first one. So being able to identify fear, shame, and hurt rather than converting everything into anger. You have to identify those different emotions. And because people don't have EQ, emotional intelligence, they transfer all of those types of emotions into anger because it's the only way, only one they know how to express. And then emotion regulation. So tolerating intense emotions without acting destructively. So one, as I said last week, one can feel angry. We are human beings. These emotions are all there for us to experience. But you don't have to be breaking things, throwing things, hitting someone, shouting, swearing, screaming. But you can express your anger. Entitlement. So recognizing that another person remains autonomous. So being able to make their own decisions. Cognitive patterns or thinking patterns, challenging beliefs like, if she leaves me, she deserves to suffer. Have you heard that one before?
0: Yes, I have.
1: And relationship skills, so learning to negotiate, tolerate disagreement, and accept boundaries.
0: I think that about accepting boundaries is where most of the downfall comes, isn't it? Because you set that boundaries and then, say, for example, he hit you and you're facing him and telling him he doesn't have that right. And then she says, I'm setting the boundary. The next time you slap me, I'm packing my bags and I'm leaving and taking the kids. And then most of the time, the guy does overstep the boundary.
1: And then she doesn't do it. And that's what happens because she's building the boundary in a drywall and not a solid brick wall.
0: Ah.
1: So the boundaries are so easily to be crossed because they give in.
0: Mm.
1: And something just needs to be said. And again, usually the perpetrator will hit where it's sore. So like, you are worth nothing. Where do you want to go? Who's going to take you? You're old and you're this and you're that.
0: And where you're going to get money
1: exactly.
0: to survive. Mm. That is a sad part. It's something that we spoke about in last night's topic as well. We were speaking about letting go and how difficult it is for a lot of people to let go, especially if they've never worked.
1: Mm.
0: And now they're sitting in a situation where they're going through a divorce and the man holds financial stability over them.
1: Mm.
0: And that's so sad. Why is the ability to hear no and respect another person's boundaries so psychologically important?
1: So because a healthy relationship requires two autonomous people. So two people who can think for themselves, who can make decisions for themselves, not the one deciding for the other one. Okay? So you can love me and still be told no.
0: Mm.
1: And that's what people think. If I say no, it's going to look as if I don't love the person.
0: Mm.
1: And the person that's receiving that no also says, oh, because they say no means they don't love me.
0: Mm.
1: One can have a healthy boundary and still love somebody.
0: Exactly.
1: So you can be disappointed and still respect my boundary. And you can be rejected and still walk away.
0: Mm.
1: The ability to tolerate no is closely linked to frustration tolerance, right? Mm. So emotional regulation and respect for autonomy, where no is interpreted as humiliation or permission to retaliate.
0: Mm.
1: That is a serious relational warning sign.
0: Wow. To our listeners at home, if you do have any questions, do WhatsApp it to us. I know that many people are afraid to do it, but just remember you are anonymous, so we don't know who you are or where you're from. Men are overrepresented in many perpetration statistics, but men can also experience violence. How do we include male victims in prevention efforts without overlooking the broader patterns of gender-based violence?
1: By being precise, the evidence shows a strong gendered pattern to severe and intimate partner violence against women.
0: Mm.
1: So again, World Health Organization estimates that 31.6% of women globally have experienced physical or sexual intimate partner violence or non-partner sexual violence over time. So non-partner sexual violence means being abused by fathers or brothers or that kind of thing. So somebody they're not in a relationship with. And UN Women and UNODC estimate that in 2024, around 50,000 women and girls were killed by intimate partners or family members globally.
0: Wow.
1: And at the same time, male victims exist. The latest stats of SA survey found psychological violence affecting both females and males, and the data on assault show that men are also victims of violence.
0: Mm.
1: Even though intimate partners were identified far less often as perpetrators against male assault victims in the particular measure.
0: Mm.
1: So, as we said earlier, unfortunately men don't report it.
0: Mm.
1: But I'm sure if they are going to report, in fact, if the people in my practice are just going to report it, they'll add a couple of stats there as well.
0: Wow. And I think that is what we want. We want male to come forward and go and report these cases, because you have emotions, you have feelings. So it's very important for us to actually accept the fact that men do have feelings. They are not made of brick. I mean, they are human beings exactly like how the female is. So any of the men that's out there that is going through it, do go and report it.
1: Mm.
0: You know, let South Africa's stats show correctly what it should, opposed to what we think it should be, inshallah. So what does healthy masculinity look like, and how can we encourage boys and men to build relationships based on respect rather than control?
1: So healthy masculinity means broadening the emotional repertoire available to boys and men. So a man can be strong and vulnerable. He can protect without controlling. He can lead without demanding obedience. He can be rejected without retaliating. He can ask for help without experiencing that as a weakness. So prevention becomes more practical when we teach skills rather than only issuing moral statements. Emotional literacy, consent, frustration tolerance, communication, and self-regulation are all skills that are teachable. You can learn them. But again, you have to put in the effort.
0: No, certainly. What can parents do to prevent harmful patterns of behavior from being passed on to their children? I think this is where generational trauma comes in.
1: So teach children that all emotions are acceptable, but not all behaviors are acceptable. I'm going to repeat that. Teach children that all emotions are acceptable, but not all behaviors are acceptable. A child can be angry without hitting. They can be jealous without controlling. They can be disappointed without punishing somebody. And teach boys that crying does not make them weak. And teach girls that keeping a man calm is not their responsibility. And teach every child that no matters, and model repair. So I was wrong, I hurt you, I'm sorry, and I will behave differently.
0: Definitely. So what should friends do when they know someone they care about is using violence? How can they intervene without excusing or enabling the behavior? I think this is also what we spoke about last week, of how can you assist the person without feeling, without having to make them feel you are intervening in my private affairs.
1: So it's important to not normalize it. I think the mistake we make is that we've become so desensitized to everything. I mean, if you just go on social media, put on the TV, listen to the radio, the amount of violence that you hear, you become so desensitized to it. And because we become desensitized, we normalize these things. So don't laugh it off. Don't blame the partner. You can say that that is not okay and you need help. If you witness violence, you need to step forward and say, that is not okay and you need help. And if there is immediate danger, safety takes priority. So friends are not therapists or police, but they can refuse to be part of the social environment that protects or excuses that kind of behavior. So remove yourself from friend circles where you see this kind of violence happens, because it is just perpetuating what's happening.
0: But then if you remove yourself, how can you help the person?
1: What I'm trying to say is that don't sit and have coffees and dinners with people and you know for the fact that husband is going to go home and hit his wife.
0: Okay, I see
1: because
0: now.
1: Because you've witnessed it before.
0: Yeah.
1: Don't be part of those social circles because you are reinforcing that kind of behaviors.
0: Okay, I understand that now. So what should someone do if they recognize that they are a victim of violence and want to begin moving towards safety and support?
1: Take the experience seriously before it becomes more severe. So if you are at immediate risk, prioritize safety. Tell someone trustworthy if you can. Seek appropriate professional and practical support. And understand that asking for help is not an admission of weakness. In fact, it shows strength when you are able to reach out and say, I need help. I'm ready to do this. I need help. So that applies to women, men, and children. Male victims in particular may need explicit reassurance that being abused does not make them less of a man.
0: And I think that is something that we need to take cognizant of as well. So here's a message that has come in. It says, Assalamu alaikum wa rahmatullahi wa barakatuh, sister. Interesting topic, alhamdulillah. My question, how is it that our son ends up marrying a woman who doesn't like to cook and clean and allows it and decides to stay with his mom and nor on his own so he can come home to an untidy home. What conversations did the couple have before marriage? If he did know that, then that is abusing his mom. Sister Fadwa, love your transparency. Say it like it is.
1: So my understanding is that the husband is almost... the house is he's probably working and the house isn't being taken care of.
0: Yeah.
1: And the question the listener's asking is, did the couple not have this conversation,
0: yeah,
1: either before marriage or after? They clearly didn't have the conversation.
0: Mm.
1: They clearly didn't have the conversation. And if they did and there's a refusal for change, that's also abuse.
0: Mm. So basically, if you did not have this conversation before marriage, you didn't know about it. So you go into the marriage, but you don't actually know the kind of person that you're marrying.
1: So there's a couple of different scenarios.
0: Okay.
1: Either people have this conversation very loosely before marriage, and then they see it happen, and then they let it go, thinking change will come. So I'm like, I'm not going to talk about it. We'll see tomorrow. Before you know it, 10 years has passed.
0: Correct.
1: And then you think you're going to change the setup that everyone's been accustomed to right now, and you're feeling depleted. You are feeling resentful. And I don't want to say it's almost too late, but it's almost too late to have this kind of conversation.
0: No, definitely.
1: Of making that kind of behavioral change after 10 years.
0: And that is why I always tell people I don't cook. I sincerely don't cook. My mother and my brother's there. Alhamdulillah, they treat me like a queen. My niece, when she comes, she treats me like a queen. So if I get married to someone, don't say I didn't tell it because But seriously,
1: look I don't think that it's a thing about... Like, I mean, I know a couple where the man is an excellent cook.
0: And that's
1: their thing.
0: Yeah.
1: He cooks and she does the homework of the kids and all that kind of thing. And they're happy because it works for them.
0: Mm.
1: So it's not to say, so that people don't misunderstand, it's not to say that it's now the wife's duty and she must cook and she must. But surely, if your husband is out working all day, you've got to take some care of the home.
0: No, definitely.
1: So it's about balance.
0: You can't say you can't boil a packet of pasta and make some tomato.
1: Maybe that's the problem, is pasta every night.
0: That is also true. That's also true. So can one person really break an intergenerational cycle of violence, even when they have grown up surrounded by these patterns?
1: So yes, although no individual can solve a social problem alone. And one person can interrupt the pattern. So of those, remember months ago we spoke about the black sheep?
0: Yeah.
1: That's always the black sheep that is the one that wants to interrupt this intergenerational toxic pattern that's happening.
0: That's a middle child, isn't it?
1: Mostly.
0: I think so, yeah.
1: Mostly it's the middle child. And this child wants to break that sort of pattern and obviously doesn't get received well.
0: Yeah.
1: Because now you're going against the grain.
0: Mm.
1: Right? So a father can model respectful conflict.
0: Mm.
1: A mother can refuse to teach a son that aggression is masculinity. A man can leave an argument instead of becoming threatened.
0: Mm.
1: A survivor can decide that violence will not be normalized in their next relationship.
0: Mm.
1: And often you find that people leave abusive relationships. They don't get the help they need, the psychological help, right? And they end up marrying the same person.
0: And that, I think, is the same.
1: It's exactly the same patterns. And then they find themselves in, like, how did I get into a second marriage that I'm being abused again?
0: Mm.
1: Because you didn't work through your stuff after the first one.
0: Yeah, and that takes a lot of working on, isn't it? If you go and see a psychologist, for example, at least that's a stepping stone, right? I'm now going in the right direction.
1: Did you know that the statistics for second marriages are a lot shorter than first marriages?
0: Oh, really?
1: Because people firstly get married too fast without having done the work.
0: True.
1: And secondly, it's like, I've been here already. Mm. I'm not going to put up with this. Mm. So I'm out of here.
0: Whether
1: it's 3 months or 6 months or whatever the case may be. But it's very important, if you end up in divorce, be it violent or gender-based violence or any kind of abuse or whatever other reason.
0: Mm.
1: If you went through a divorce, get help before you get into another relationship.
0: Mm.
1: because that's also where this intergenerational cycle continues.
0: Mm, most certainly. You know, earlier on also you spoke about respecting boundaries. So, say for example, before you get married, you want to know each other. Obviously, we don't live together, so we won't really know the person until we're married. But we actually sit down and we talk about boundaries. So you don't know your future spouse doesn't know you.
1: Mm-hmm.
0: And you make a note of, okay, these are my boundaries and I would want you to respect it. And they both agree on it. But it's nothing written. It's mm-hmm. all verbalized.
1: Mm-hmm.
0: So now they get married and then suddenly those boundaries that were set has gone out of the window.
1: Mm-hmm.
0: So say for example, now the husband, he set his boundaries, but the wife has overstepped.
1: Mm-hmm.
0: So what does one do in a situation like that? Because we've discussed it before we got married. So it's not like we're walking into marriage not knowing what our boundaries are.
1: Look, discussions can be had, like you say, you're not living together.
0: Yeah.
1: But obviously in the real life scenario, it's going to play out and then you actually get put to the test of what you spoke about. Mm. It's about having the conversation about, we've spoken about this before.
0: Yeah.
1: And again, these are my reservations for this reasons, whatever. And if the husband or wife is not, I don't want to use the word obey because you don't have to obey anybody.
0: Exactly.
1: It's about respecting somebody. Mm. Just continue to have the discussion. And I always say that no relationship is a fairy tale.
0: Mm.
1: It's never going to be.
0: Yeah.
1: But what do you do when you reach a crossroad? How do you have the conversation and move past it?
0: Mm.
1: And like I said earlier, the biggest problem is that people leave it.
0: Mm.
1: They see it happening and they leave it and they think, it's going to go away. Maybe it's just once, maybe. And then it happens over and over. And before you know, 5 years down the line, same thing as, and now you want to change it.
0: Mm.
1: So don't be afraid to have those conversations immediately. Mm.
0: And would it help also if the prospective in-laws are in on this conversation? So just say, you know, I'm inviting your future mother-in-law, father-in-law, and we all go out for dinner, or they can come to my house and let's talk about how we'd like to see your children as married couple.
1: Mm-hmm.
0: Do you think a conversation like that can also work, or?
1: Not always.
0: Okay.
1: That's too many personalities in one.
0: Okay. Not to be understood.
1: And that's the mistake that people are making these days is that they're not able to speak about the relationship issues between themselves. They're speaking about it to other people.
0: Yeah.
1: And not to one another.
0: Mm.
1: And so change is not going to come from other people because other people are going to give you emotional advices, but they don't live in the house. They don't experience what it's like.
0: Mm.
1: So have the conversation with one another. And if you get to an impasse where you can't move past that, then you get the professional help or get a family member in who you know you can be a mediator. But I wouldn't advise an entire family sitting around the table.
0: Okay. And also, I know of someone that has emotional trauma because of what she went through in her life before she got married. She was chosen. There were two men that they showed photos. She had to choose which one she wanted to get married to. So she chose the one person, got married. They have one kid and everything. But she can't seem to get that intimacy right.
1: Mm.
0: It's almost like after the first child, the intimacy just went out of the window. I mean, she's got an amazing husband. He totally respects her. But if we have to look at the husband, he also has needs.
1: Mm.
0: So how do I tell this girl, you need to work on your trauma that you went through? You need to release it. You need to let go of it in order for you. Because now at the moment, they don't have any intimacy. And when you talk about intimacy, it's almost like she shies away from it. Yeah. So how can one do that?
1: Look, encourage you to get professional help. That's not just a simple conversation.
0: Mm.
1: It needs professional help because working with trauma is very challenging and they shouldn't just be going to anybody.
0: Yeah.
1: So seek, especially trauma is meant for psychiatrists and for clinical psychologists. So speak to somebody professional because it's a journey to unpack all those years of trauma. And unfortunately, she didn't do it before she got married.
0: No, she didn't.
1: So if people know that they've had traumatic childhoods and want to enter a relationship, get the help first. Because it's going to manifest in your romantic relationship.
0: I think she's in denial. She knows what happened, but she's denying the fact that she's going through a trauma. So she doesn't speak about it.
1: Because she's buried it so deeply in the subconscious.
0: And that's very sad when one thinks about it. And what about young children? I mean, they see everything that the parents does, right? So how can we teach our children that that is not what husband and wife relation should be like?
1: Well, I mean, if your children are part of a household that GBV is happening, you need to have a continuous conversation with your children that this is not how life is supposed to be.
0: But can you do it even if there's no GBV, just to make the children aware of the fact?
1: Yes, 100%. 100%. If they see it on television, on social media, or see it in public, of course you can have a conversation with children and tell them that that's not on. And it's important to also teach children not to be bystanders. There are too many bystanders in our community.
0: I hear you.
1: People who stand back and allow other people to bully them and to hurt them and to abuse them and to insult them, and nobody says anything. People say, I don't want to get involved, I'm walking away.
0: That's a sad part. It's when people say, I don't want to get involved. But then again, also, you can't blame them as well. Because say now you get involved as the third person, what if both of them gangs up against you because now you're the third person?
1: That's fine. Okay. That's fine. You've made a difference.
0: Okay.
1: What people do with that information is entirely their problem.
0: Okay.
1: You've made a difference. If they wanna, don't want to be your friend anymore and they want to move on because you spoke up for what's right, then that's okay. Remember, speaking up for what's right will always isolate you.
0: Yeah, oh, definitely. It definitely will. So after everything we have discussed, where does breaking the cycle actually begin and what are the first practical steps towards lasting changes?
1: So it begins with a very simple psychological principle. Emotions are human, but behavior is accountable. So we are allowed to feel anger, jealousy, shame, grief, fear, rejection, all of those things. None of those feelings gives us ownership over another person's body, choices, or safety. So you can feel all those things, you can express everything, but none of those things gives you the right to raise your hands for somebody else.
0: For someone that is tuned in this evening, and it's like everything that we've spoken about, they're ticking off, that is what my life is about, that is what my life's about, what that is my what my life is about. So your message for anyone listening tonight, whether they have experienced violence, witnessed it, or recognized harmful patterns in themselves, what did you want them to understand?
1: So South Africa's numbers tells us why this cannot remain an abstract conversation. Millions of women have experienced violence. Hundreds and thousands of people report psychological violence or assault each year in the latest stats, as we spoke about. And men who experience abuse can remain invisible if shame prevents them from speaking up. So prevention has to happen at several levels. So individual psychological work, healthier families, safer communities, effective services, accountability and social change. Breaking the cycle is not about pretending people are never angry or hurt. It's about teaching them that hurting another person is not the only way to respond to being hurt. So if you are experiencing abuse, you do not have to wait until there is a visible injury before taking it seriously. There's no marks, so not doing anything about it.
0: I think that is what people are looking for, but I don't see the marks.
1: Exactly. So if you have used violence, do not wait for the next incident before taking responsibility. And if you are struggling with anger, jealousy, rejection, or emotional regulation, seeking help is an act of responsibility and not weakness. So the cycle is not inevitable, but breaking it requires people to tell the truth about what is happening and take responsibility for the behavior and learn healthier ways of relating to one another.
0: Okay, so in a marriage, specifically in Muslim marriage, the wife says that she's not feeling well, and the husband says, but I paid the meher, so whatever I ask, you have to do. Isn't there a boundary for men when it comes to that? Because it's almost like they're married, but he's raping his wife at the same time.
1: Those people need to attend marriage classes. Because people only use Sharia and the Quran and all of those things where it suits them. So those people need to attend marriage classes.
0: Do you think marriage classes should also start including GBV in their conversations?
1: 100%. And it should also include a clinical psychological component. I think that's what's missing from our sort of Islamic marriage classes that's currently happening. They're amazing. Mm. They help. But then get a psychological professional in and co-host or co-facilitate something where that aspect can also be spoken about. Mm. I think if that's integrated into one another, we can see some change.
0: And also, they also need to talk about divorce
1: in
0: the marriage classes. We're not saying you are going to go through a divorce, but these are all the things that one needs to know. You know, if you're going through a divorce, what are the practical steps? What is it that you and your husband supposed to do or whatever? And I think that is what they also lack in these classes.
1: Look, I think most of them do cover it, but very superficially. Very superficially. Mm. I think, like you say, it needs to have a more in-depth conversation. Mm.
0: And there's a lot of things that they need to have an in-depth conversation as well. Mm. Alhamdulillah for that. We, you know, I always say shukr to Almighty Allah for giving us this opportunity to talk about topics like this. Because, and it's like people that will tell me, whenever they see me, they'll always say, you know what, shukran so much that you're talking about things that we are too afraid to talk about. And I think that is the important thing here, and that is what we want from our listeners or you know, when people meet you, it's to get their feedback. So, alhamdulillah for that. Your feedback from people that have tuned in?
1: So, look, help is out there. Help, psychological help, but also help to get out of a very sticky situation. There is help. You just need to take the first step, and you need to trust the process. And I'm not saying that every GBV marriage or relationship needs to end in divorce, but unless the right help, unless you get the right help, it probably will end in divorce or death.
0: You know, I always think about people living in impoverished areas, the difficulties that they also go through, but they don't have anyone to talk to. Or, I don't know, does government actually send out social workers to...
1: You know what? There are so many NGOs, NPOs, I mean... at the organization I'm with, Warriors of Hope, we do counseling.
0: Oh, okay, you're also with Warriors
1: yes,
0: of Hope.
1: Yes, so they are free and affordable. Kind. Look, obviously it's at the basic level, and they will obviously refer for further clinical work, but there is help out there. These free organizations and community services will refer you to the right help, tell you how to report something, what to do with social services, what rights do you have in terms of your children and all of that. Many women are uneducated where that's concerned. They're worried they're going to lose everything and lose their children. They're not going to have anything.
0: Correct.
1: But if you reach out and get help, people are knowledgeable out there and there is help. And I think people are just afraid to step out.
0: So if you are afraid to step out, just remember there is help out there. Any last words you'd like to leave our listeners with, Mohammed?
1: As I said, I think we've covered quite a bit. Just don't be afraid to speak up and don't be a bystander when you do see any form of violence happening.
0: I think that's the most important part of it. Don't be a bystander. Because, I mean, we might see it, but we kind of cringe away from it because we don't want to get involved. But by you stepping in, it doesn't mean that you are interfering. You just don't want there to be violence. Because, and that is what we want. We don't want violence. I mean, today we were talking and our

0: increasing and increasing. So what could be the problem? Is it that government is not doing enough? Is it that we as people of South Africa are not reporting what we should?
1: Yeah, like I was just going to say that. I wouldn't say government's not doing enough. Mm. Things are set up. Mm. Shelters are set up. All of these things are set up all over. Mm. But people are not going for the help. They're not using the resources that's there for them. Mm.
0: And that's sad because, I mean, those resources are there and most of them are free.
1: Mm.
0: So you don't have to pay. And plus, you remain anonymous.
1: Exactly.
0: You know, you're not going to, when you see the person in the road, you're not going to say, oh, you know what, that one is going.
1: I mean, every emergency hospital unit has a social worker. Mm. They would report, they would call the police in if any sort of gender-based violence needs to be reported and everything. So all you need to do is get yourself to a hospital, get yourself to a police station. There is help. Mm. Somewhere along the line, there is help.
0: There is help.
1: I mean, many people don't even know that Victoria Hospital has a rape crisis center right there.
0: Oh, really?
1: Yeah.
0: Okay, I didn't know that. Oh, wow.
1: It's one of the best rape crisis units in the Western Cape.
0: Sure, and I do know that most of the police have a separate place where you can report gender-based violence.
1: Yes.
0: Because if you don't become part of that
1: crowd.
0: That crowd.
1: Yes, and it's private.
0: It's private, whereas
1: that's
0: before it wasn't
1: that's
0: private.
1: Correct. That's correct.
0: So don't be afraid. Go to the police station. Go do reporting. It's only by you doing the reporting that we can get the stats that we need.
1: Mm.
0: And we also need to see where we can help people.
1: Mm.
0: We're not all professionals. I'm not a professional, but Mohammed most certainly is. So get the help that you possibly can. Mohammed, it's really been a pleasure.
1: Welcome.
0: We covered quite a lot this evening, and I didn't know about the rape crisis center.
1: Mm. Wow. Victoria Hospital in Wynberg.
0: Okay, so there you go. If you've been through that, there is a rape crisis center at Victoria Hospital in Wynberg. Now tonight we've been reminded that breaking the cycle of violence requires more than words. It requires accountability, consistent change, respectful boundaries, and the willingness to seek help. The past may shape us, but it does not have to determine our future. Whether we are healing from harm or learning to change harmful behaviors, healthier relationships begin with recognizing the problem and taking the responsibility for what comes next. If you are experiencing violence, remember that you deserve safety, support, and dignity. And if you recognize harmful behavior in yourself, seeking professional help can be an important first step towards change. And that is how we conclude with Lifestyle Matters this evening. Once again, shukran to our guest who came in and speaking about this very important conversation that we need to have within our own communities. Well, from Shabir and myself, we'll be back tomorrow evening for midweek check-in between 9 and 10. Until then, abadi khuda hafiz.

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After his studies in Yemen, Sheikh Yusuf, the scholar and activist, went back to Indonesia. Because of his prominence and his popularity in his country, and his fierce opposition to Dutch rule,

his arrival at the Cape of Good Hope, Sheikh Yusuf noticed the maltreatment of the slaves and the discrimination against the Islamic religion. It is said that means to

the slaves were singing songs of merriment, quite clever and innovative indeed.

many health and other benefits attached to the recitation of the Nadab al-Haddad. Habib Ahmad Mashur al-Haddad, a direct descendant of Imam Abdullah Haddad, said, when the reciter comes to the five

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1: World leaders may speak of a ceasefire, but we know that nothing has changed in Gaza. 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

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Therefore we will remind ourselves of where Allah makes it imperative upon us to be united and where Allah forbids us to be disunited. We will remind ourselves of the instruction from Allah where Allah says وَاعْتَصِمُوا بِحَبْلِ اللَّهِ جَمِيعًا وَلَا تَفَرَّقُوا and when we read it we will close our eyes and we will ponder over it and we will internalize it in our hearts And we will commit ourselves to it. We may not be holding hands with one another physically, but we will be holding on altogether to the rope of Allah.

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1: The Habibia Children's Home caters for abandoned, abused, and orphaned children who have the same wants and ambitions as your children. It's the only home in the Western Cape for Muslim families.

that Rasulullah sallallahu alayhi wa sallam, he conveyed the message. That's a proof that Rasulullah sallallahu alayhi wa sallam conveyed the message. And the people just come to listen about something about Allah. This is Allah tabaraka ta'ala had chosen us. Allah created billions of people. And when Allah loves someone, he'll put in his heart to know him. That's his favors. He is the one who gives us permission to mention his name.

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Rasulullah sallallahu alayhi wa sallam, when he wake up every single day, he will say, Alhamdulillah, alladhi radda alayya ruhi. All praise to Allah, the one who will give me soul, my soul back. Give me a chance to live one more day. And then he will say, Alhamdulillah, alladhi radda alayya ruhi wa afani fi jasadi. And Allah give me health that I can worship him. And then he said, وَأَذِنَ لِي فِي ذِكْرِ. He gave me permission to mention his name. That's a big ni'mah. A big ni'mah because we came to this earth just to know him. So when you know him, that means you succeed, you achieve the best objective here. Allah tabaraka wa ta'ala, in Quran, he talk about himself and introduce himself to us. Because all the philosophies, all the cultures and myths before, they talk about creator, about... We can't know Allah tabaraka wa ta'ala properly. We can't see him in this dunya. So how do we know him? Through his book. And his last books, the Quran, is full of talking about Allah tabaraka wa ta'ala. It's rare to find any page or three, four pages in Quran, except you see two of his names, tabaraka wa ta'ala. Even in the first revelation, when Rasulullah ﷺ received the revelation, اقرأ بسم ربك الذي خلق. Read in the name of your Lord who created.

الحمد لله. How can we know Allah? رب العالمين. The Lord again. In the first commands of Quran, يا أيها الناس اعبدوا ربكم الذي خلقكم. Oh mankind, worship your Lord, the one who created you. Look at this always in the first thing, the Lord, your Lord who created you. Because when you start with the Creator, that answers all the philosophical questions. Tawheed is very simple. Allah is the Creator and you are the creation. That's it. Because when you talk about the Allah is the Creator, this is now when you know your Lord. No one can claim that He is a Creator. It's a big illusion. So that's why Allah in Surah Al-Hajj, He challenged all human beings. يا أيها الناس ضرب مثل فاستمعوا له. Oh mankind, an example. Allah give you example here, give you a parable. Listen to it carefully. إن الذين تدعون من دون الله لن يخلقوا ذبابا ولو اجتمعوا له. Those you worship beside Allah, they can't create even a fly. Even all the human beings come together. They can't create a fly. They can't create anything. So that means this is a big challenge still nowadays. So when you talk about He is the Creator, that explains for us everything. Because when Creator means what? Means we are the created. Creator means He owns everything and we own nothing. Creator means He's the provider and we don't provide anything for Him. That's the Creator. So just from that Khaliq, you can understand everything. Then if this is very simple and very obvious, why then through human history, people, they try to worship a lot of false gods? Why? And the reality is very simple. He's the Creator. No one can create anything. This illusion has come from that when Allah created you, He brought us to this life for a test. And in that test, this life is a test. When you want to provide a drink or food for yourself, we have to help each other. Some people, they have this job. Some people, they have this job. And we complete each other. Sometimes when you become ill, you need someone else, a doctor, to see you and give you medicine. From this asbab, the illusion now came. People start relying on other people. They thought these people who provide something for them, they can rely on them. That's where the Ibrahim al-Khalil, he start to remove this illusion. When he explained Allah to his people, he said,

There's a word in Arabic here, a pronoun called huwa. Damir al-fasl in Arabic. Huwa here means only him. He's the creator, so he's the only one can guide me. He's the only one can feed me. He's the only one can heal me. Why do you repeat only one, only one, only one? To remove that illusion. Sometimes, when you are ill, or your child is ill, you'll go to this surgeon and that surgeon, and you ask about the best surgeon in the country. And eventually, Allah send a cure and healing in the hands of that servant. You start to rely on that servant. You think he did something for himself. And you say, oh, without that servant, the child will die. Ibrahim told us, huwa. Servant did, he can't do anything because very simply he doesn't own anything. He's created. Creator doesn't have anything without the permission of his creator. These old people are postmen. Look at them from this angle. Allah will send the healing through the doctor. Doctor is a postman. Allah will send the promotion through the boss. The boss is postman. Allah will send the help through some people. They are postmen. So we thank them, yes. When a postman comes to us and he's gentle and kind, we say, thank you very much. I really appreciate. But have you ever seen someone rely on a postman and say, without postman, I can't live? No. Because postman is just send a message. When you know this, you live in peace. You live in peace, tranquility. Let me give you examples. When someone just lose the job, if he thought that losing job because of that boss, the boss doesn't like me, that's why I lose the job. And he spent several days, months, I hate that job. He have over stress when he mentioned the name of his boss. Because he thought the boss have authority to cut your provision. The boss is created. He has nothing. Without the permission of creator, creator can't do anything. He's just a postman. Allah just closed a door to open another door for you, and you still think that that person, he can own anything. If you know that, when you have stress, or you still just repeat, I hate that guy, I hate that guy, you will not have that hate because he doesn't do anything. Allah has written that for you. Close that door to open another door. You just need to understand the message. Message is very clear. So with that you live in peace. Because this peace, people pay too much attention to other people. A word a person say about you, some people become have anxiety for many, sometimes years, can you imagine, just because of word one day that. When you rely on Allah, you will see, put the all human being in their status. Because sometimes you have a lot of anxiety. Just because of that, one of the psychologists once said, psychologist said, I have a friend of mine. So he came to me one day and said, doctor, I always have stress. He said, why? Because one day I invite some people to my house. And in the end of the invitation, one of them said bad words to me. He said, this is a bad invitation. This is... So I didn't say anything to him. But every night I can't sleep because of that. The doctor said, the psychologist said, go to his house and say the word back to him. And that's it. You'll sleep very easily. He said, I can't. He said, why? He said, because that person passed away 30 years ago. 30 years ago, and the word still in his head. Can you imagine? Because we pay a lot of attention to people. When you rely on Allah, you live in peace. No one has any favors. It's just postmen. You thank them, but you don't rely your heart on them at all. So you live in peace. You go and apply for a company. And then they refuse you. A company refuses. Interpret as a door. This is not the door. Try again.
rely on Allah. Definitely the door of rizq is there. But where is it? That's the question. Here we have another illusion. Some youth, when they become practicing, they thought, because I'm Muslim, there's no test in this life. Every door will open for me. They apply for a company. It doesn't work. Why, Sheikh, I am Muslim, I'll pray for him, I'll fast for him. Ah, conditional faith. Created doesn't have anything. So don't deal with your Lord with this way. Allah called it, وَمِنَ النَّاسِ مَنْ يَعْبُدُ اللَّهَ عَلَى حَرْفٍ. That's conditional faith. If Allah gives me, I'll be a good person. If He doesn't give me, that means you don't know the Creator. All the problem is, some people, they don't do the asbab. They don't strive in this life. They thought, because I'm Muslim, Allah will make everything for me. He didn't say that. He put the rules in this life. You have to strive. You have to do your best. That's the rule in this life, because life is a test. So that a young guy who rejected his CV in that company, do you know the reason could be very simple? He has very bad CV. That's it. He doesn't have any skills. And he worked high job. Why you assume that? Oh, because I'm Muslim. You don't understand then the rules of this dunya. Allah said you have to strive. You have to make sa'i. That means go and gain some skills. That's it. So he gained the skills. The door is not open. It means there's another door. Even if you change the whole career, why not? Allah promised you that provision. But where is it? You have to look for it. And you have a lot of patience. That's it. So I have a friend of mine. He came to one country. Applied for 1 year. Every time refused. He's very high skilled, everything. Eventually he has the best job in that country. Allah just wants, that door is for him. But Allah tested us. So the illusion of that we rely on people. Or a brother or a sister want to get married. Every time proposal refused. Proposal refused. Don't rely on people. You think that your nasib is that person, your nasib will come. But Allah tests you. Do you rely on Him? Then He'll give you the best thing you can't imagine. So Ibrahim told us, وَإِذَا مَرِدْتُ فَهُوَ يَشْفِينَ الَّذِي هُوَ يُطْعِمُنِي وَيَسْقِينَ. Because feeding and take provision, all this job, is sometimes you rely on people. But Ibrahim started with the most important. خَلَقَنِي فَهُوَ يَهْدِينَ. The Creator is the one who knows me. So He sent this Quran because He is the Creator. So He knows how the creations work. He only one can know that. أَلَا يَعْلَمُ مَنْ خَلَقَ وَهُوَ اللَّطِيفُ الْخَبِيرُ. He is the one who knows His creation. What He said after that, لَطِيفُ الْخَبِيرُ. Latif means settled. Means when He give you a provision, when He tests you, is always your life, it just go in a way you can't imagine. When you sit with yourself and look at the 20 years ago, and just go and join the dots, you'll find something amazing. It's just like the story of Yusuf. Story of Yusuf is amazing because it's a story of every one of us. No miracles in Surah Yusuf. Allah Ta'ala can send an angel and bring Yusuf out of the prison. But there's no miracles. Just a king will see a dream. That's it. Why? Because Surah Yusuf is for all of us to understand how this qadr works. How the test, what's the rules of this test. First lesson of Surah Yusuf, be patient. Many Muslims, they won't change overnight. Any calamity happened to Muslims, they just wait to change overnight. And if nothing, say why? What happened? Subhanallah. And Allah told us many stories in Quran. Yusuf met his father after more than 25 years at least. To these 25 years of struggling. First thing come to the head of a human being. Shaitan now is trying to play in this area.
oh, Allah doesn't like me. Because why I'll go through this? Then why he told you the story of his beloved prophets? Look at any prophet in Quran, you'll find that Allah mentioned them were struggling. Even Sulaiman the king, before he gave him that, he said, وَلَقَدْ فَتَنَّا سُلَيْمَانِ. He tested Sulaiman. Why he mentioned prophets with struggling? That's for us. If you want to know the names of Allah, you have to know the rules of life. So Yusuf struggled a lot, because that's our test. And Yusuf struggled all the type of tests. Sometimes the test, you have choice. Sometimes you don't have choice. You just have to be patient and content with the qadr of Allah. When they put him in the well, and he's a child, he doesn't have any choice. You just have to be patient. In a prison, no choice. But when he faces Imra'at al-Aziz, he has a choice here. He can say no or yes. So Allah tested us. But what I want to take from the Surah Yusuf, three words, names of Allah, and three words, advice from Yusuf. In the end of the story, Yusuf said,

is Al-Alim Al-Hakim in Surah Yusuf. And always Al-Alim, the all-knowing first, and the all-wise second. Always in this order in Surah Yusuf. Because when you are in a struggle, you may say, you may not say it by your tongue, but the thoughts in your head. I will go through all these struggles. Allah knows all this. There's a change. Allah told you He is Alim. He knows everything. He's the one who written this test for you. But He is wise. There is a wisdom behind everything. Wallahu ya'lamu wa antum la ta'lamun. But before that He mentioned latifun lima yasha. His qadr works in subtle way. Who can imagine that the child who in that well will be a prime minister of different country? Who can imagine that? You see how your life goes? The well, this calamity. Suddenly, ya bushra hada gulam. Finish. Very happy, calamity finish. Suddenly, the bad people, they sell him as a slave. Another calamity. Suddenly, a big figure in Egypt bought him. That's now calamity finish. Suddenly, the woman seduced him. A calamity again. So that life is always calamity and then ease come. That's the life. And Allah wants to give us the example of test. There's a Surah Al-Ankabut, the spider. There's two meanings in this surah here, main messages. First message, do you look at the spider, at the web of the spider? That's how the calamity is. You are from this calamity, you just ease, go to another one, another one, another one, another one, just like Yusuf. The second thing, when you rely on any person in this life, rely your heart in, just rely on the house of spider. So, why I mention this? You appreciate the names of Allah when you understand the rules of the test. Because inside the calamity, you'll understand the name Al-Alim Al-Hakim. You'll understand the name Latifun Lima Yasha. You understand that you are nothing without Him. Allah revealed the surah called Surah Fatir. It's five surahs named after one of the names of Allah. One of them is Fatir. Fatir is originator, the creator. In this surah, Allah Ta'ala talk about that all this universe, He goes through a journey that He controls everything. And then he said a call that only mentioned in this surah. Ya ayyuhannas, O mankind.

without him. You need Allah in every single moment. This is a fact. But the issue is, who realizes this fact? We always forget. And Allah gives us a lot of examples just to remind us. When we eat, just eat the food. Just enjoy the food. 30 seconds in our mouth, and after that, just go down. What is it? Science told us in details how we digest the food. But the question is not how we digest it, but it's who made this process, who created this process. That's Allah. Means without him, you can't eat. I'm talking now to you. Science can explain how the human being talking, the process. But who made that process? Allah. Without him, I can't talk. Laughing. You know, when you study science and how people, human beings, laugh. There's something amazing. It made us to laugh. وَأَنَّهُ هُوَ أَضْحَكَ وَأَبْكَى. How I can see you now and you can see me? Ask any doctor or specialist in that. You find something amazing.

beside Allah can give you that. So you see, we can't talk without him. We can't eat without him. We can't laugh. We can't see. We can't hear. But we forget all of this. When we go to sleep, what happened to our hearts, our lungs? Our lungs that exchange oxygen. We don't know anything. We are sleeping. Our heart beating, we are sleeping. Just in our belly, there's a big process here. Happening carefully. We don't know anything about it. Allah care about us. Take care about us in all this while we are sleeping. When we wake up, we are worried. Who will provide for me? Who will do that for me? You forget the 8 hours you sleep. Who will take care of you in that? That's the function of Quran, just to remind us of these simple facts. That's why we need Quran always. Because Quran remind us. You know what? Quran changed your perspective about everything literally. A true believer, when you just want to eat, you go to a nice restaurant, you look at the food,

perspective and change the perspective. He wants you to be present all the time. When you eat, when you drink, when you go even to the toilet, he's a refranic. Means you are with your creator. Or this small adhkar we say, just to let us present. The shaitan is waswas and khannas. He always there to deviate us from this very simple fact. Allah, when we know him, we are human beings. We'll make a lot of mistakes. That's why he called another surah also, Ghafir, the all-forgiving. Because you know our shortcomings. You know we'll make mistakes. The problem is not in mistakes. The problem, who will turn back to him? You know what does tawbah mean? Tawbah means to return back to him. If the default is to be with him, but when you slip, he never closed the door of tawbah. He'll say, he was waiting for you. And when you come to him, you don't need mediator. You don't need appointment. You just say, Ya Allah. You just speak from your own tongue, just from your daily life language. And when you do that, the moment of tawbah is the one, maybe the sweet, or the most sweet moment in your life. Because the ta'ib, you can understand a lot of names of Allah just in the moment of repentance. One of the names come to his mind, the repenter, Allahul Halim, Allah is forbearing. Because when I came to him and say, Allah forgive me, I think about the past, he never cut off my provision. He never did that. He's waiting for me. I remember the name Allah, As-Sittir, the one who covered me. So when I return to him, I don't lose my dignity. He's exposed to me, to the people I love. Imagine there's a smell for the sins. And if we sin in this bad smell, no one can talk to one another. He's the Sittir. He is Al-Kareem. Because when one says, Ya Allah, that means he is the one who put that repentance in my heart. Without that, I will never repent. ثُمَّ تَابَ عَلَيْهِمْ لِيَتُوبُوا. Allah is the one who first put that tawbah in your heart. Then you will come to him. You remember his name, Al-Ghafir, Al-Ghafur, the one who will forgive. Forgive even multiple times. How many times you promise Allah that you never come back? And you do it again. And you come back to him. And you do it again. And he never kick you out. He always accepts you. Always. The door of tawbah always open. And then in that moment, Rasulullah ﷺ told us, that moment of repentance, the Creator will love you. That's something we can't imagine. Why he loves us? Who's repenter? Repenter is someone who committed many sins. He came to Allah, he just came to Allah.

you lost your camel in the middle of desert, means you will die. And you lose hope, you found your camel again. That you will be very happy because you are just about to die and the life come back again. That status of joy, of happiness, Allah will be happy with you just because you return to Him. Subhanallah, how Allah is, that is Al-Ghafoor. So, sometimes you, 20 years, did all the sins. If you come back to Him, He wipe out, he cleanses the sins in one moment. Like you did nothing in your history. And then when you read Quran after that repentance, you'll feel it. There's some ayat just like for you, for the repenter. Many ayat are just like it's for the repenter to remind him. And to have that feeling that is, I can't express even. Allah is Ghafoor. In the Quran there is a surah called Surah Yunus. You know, in that surah, Allah didn't mention Yunus. It's Surah Yunus, but He didn't mention Yunus. He mentioned the nation of Yunus. And this surah is after Tawbah. What does that mean? Story of Yunus is unique. Story of Yunus, in short, is just a prophet. Allah sent him to a nation. Spent many years called them. None of them accept to prostrate to the Creator. None of them. Yunus thought there is no hope. So he left them. You know, in that moment, Allah didn't destroy the nation. Allah blamed the prophet. Can you imagine? He blamed the prophet that he thought there's no hope. Blamed in a way that he went through a ship, and inside that ship they thought, oh, this is a storm. We have to throw someone up from the passengers. The message here is, if you left the people, you'll find another jahiliyyah in everywhere. Even in the middle of the sea, you find jahiliyyah. And then the whales swallow Yunus. Yunus understood the lesson. The first statement he said, La ilaha illa ant. Why he say that? He say, oh, no one can guide the hearts except you. Oh Allah, that's not my area. I'm just a postman. I'm just a postman. La ilaha illa ant. Subhanaka inni kuntu min al-zalim. I'm a wrongdoer. Forgive me. Forgive me. He blamed his prophets. And then what? Then he came back to the nations. And one in one moment, all the nation became Muslim in one moment. One moment, the only nation in history, all of them became Muslim, is Qawm Yunus. And in one moment, 100,000 people in one moment. You want to show him that love of Allah to his creation. You want to show him that we are postmen. But the guidance, the one who opened the heart, is only Allah. And that gives us hope, that just cry to him. Beg him. I know many youth here, they struggle a lot. They commit a sin and they come back. Commit a sin. Don't ever lose the hope. That crying, it will make you one day one of his awliya. But I'll tell you one thing, especially for the youth here, all my sons here. Sometimes you repent again. The problem is not in repentance. The problem sometimes is not in your heart, sometimes in your brain. If you become addicted to drugs or pornography, that addiction just damages the receiver. So you repent again, but you can't get rid of this, because the problem is not in your heart. In that status, the problem is in your brain. You need help. You need help. Sometimes just a lack of chemical substance in your brain. Be aware about that. Addiction is something else. So Allah is Ghafoor. Allah is Ghafir. That's why the surah of Quran is just Allah is the Ghafir. So we can't live without Allah. That's why He called Himself Al-Hayyul Qayyum. The all-living, the ever-living,
sustainer. Because if he

from the atom to the galaxy. Without Allah, the universe will finish. So we need them every single moment. That's a fact, but who realized this fact? That's the question here. Another thing that when Allah Ta'ala call himself Al-Wakil, we need to rely on Al-Wakil. Means sometimes in the middle of the test, we need just to remember that he is the one who is in charge, in control. So relax. Relax. If I forget, I will never forget that incident in 2000. My mother, may Allah have mercy upon her, died a long time ago. Father that time, who was died a long time ago, the father is in the coma. And now just for many days, the doctor said there's no hope. They come and they try to do some emergency stuff and they said, we don't know. But probably he'll not live anymore. I come to my mother, always in the corridor. I've never seen a woman has a reliance on Allah, has a dhikr, that Allah is always in her tongue like my mother. And I try to make a news very easy. Oh, my mom, they say there's a lot of hope. And you just look at me in a way, I can't forget in my life. Said, oh, my son, they don't have anything. They don't have anything. They are created. Everything is in his hand, and I am with him. I don't need anything. That's it. After that, my father lived 6 years after that. So when you rely on Allah, when you have that special connection, you know, in this type of there is a zilzala, earthquake of emotions, you'll have peace, tranquility. Why? Because I rely on him. He is Al-Wakil. He is Al-Wakil. When you know these names, you'll feel shyness before him. Wallahi shy. You'll try to do your best to be grateful. That's why Rasulullah sallallahu alayhi wa sallam would pray long qiyam al-layl. And when Bilal came to him, oh Rasulullah, Allah forgive all your sins. Why you tired yourself when half of the night you are standing before your Lord? He said, أَفَلَا أَكُونُ عَبْدًا شَكُورًا. I want to be grateful servant. The issue is, the grateful means just to believe that everything is from him. But this is not what always shocked me, that Allah named himself Ash-Shakur. This is shocked you. It's unbelievable. The creator, the one who doesn't need anyone, the one everyone need him, named himself the appreciative. Be thankful. Who thanks? Allah doesn't need to thanks anyone. Allah doesn't need to appreciate anyone. Because no one can benefit him. But out of his love to his creation, out of his generosity, he wants to motivate us. Come to me, O my servant. If you do a small good deed, I'll thank you. By multiply it for you. Multiply it for you. You come to the day of judgment, you'll find mountains of good deeds, and you did nothing. Because he is a shakur. And that name, when Ahlul Jannah in Jannah, they will remember that name. Because think about it, if you live 100 years, you spend all your life, entire life, to worship him, to thanks him. He was a very good believer. But is that 100 years equal to be in Jannah forever? Is that 100 years equal to have everything you wish, everything you can imagine, to be a young forever? You never die. Is that equal to see Rasulullah sallallahu alaihi wasallam every single day? Is a 100 years equal that Allah will, one day he will say, oh, my servant, do you need anything more? He said, oh, our Lord, what you can do for us more? We are in Jannah. He said, there's something more. Then he will reveal the veil and they let him to see him. Is 100 years equal to this? 100 is nothing. But because he is a shakur, he is appreciate small thing and multiply it. Ahlul Jannah,
أرئي جنة درسين. وقالوا الحمد لله الذي أذهب عنا الحزن. All the difficulties has gone. There are no إجنة. There's no test anymore. No anxiety anymore. No stress anymore. No people that can hurt you. No more. الحمد لله الذي أذهب عنا الحزن. إن ربنا لغفور شكور. Why they mention these two names? Allah is for all forgiving. Because they know themselves. We don't deserve this Jannatul Firdaus. But Allah forgive us because He's all forgiving. The mention is shakur. They just compare the small good deeds. And is eternal na'im. Inna Rabbana laghafirun shakur. So when you feel, when you realize this, you feel shy before Him. You try your best. And when you want to be grateful, it's two things. تعظيم الحق والإحسان إلى الخلق. The first one is just when you do anything for His sake, salah. Do it in the best way you can. When you do your salah, you are in a special meeting with Him. Don't do anything. You stand before Him. He doesn't need you, and He invited you. So do your best. Because just five times a day. Just five times a day, try every time to do your best. Just out of gratitude. Then the second thing, try to be generous to His creation. Generosity is one of His attributes. So anyone who is generous, Allah will give him more and more. Take care of anyone. Do goodness to a human being. Then he will love you so much. So Allah tabaraka wa ta'ala, in His Quran, just... I want to end, not to take your time. Quran is the source of knowing Allah. You can, what we say, it's just drop. Because Quran is when you go through it, every time it's just like flying. The best, what is always touched my heart, that Allah teach us how to talk to Him. Because He's the Creator. We don't know. So when He give us this Quran, we have Surah Al-Fatiha and we have the rest of the Quran. Surah Al-Fatiha is the only surah in Quran that is in the, like it is in the tongue of the human being. When you read it, it's just like we are the one who talk to Him. The rest of the Quran is the response to that dua, guide us to a straight path. It seems Fatiha, He teach us how to talk to Him. The seven verses. I will end with it. Seven verses. The first verse is Alhamdulillah. You may ask, Bismillah is the first verse. Bismillah is a separate ayah. Just like before Surah Al-Baqarah, there is Bismillah. Before Surah Al-Imran, there is Bismillah. Also before Surah Al-Fatiha, there is Bismillah. Not to confuse people. That doesn't make sense. When you open any Mus'haf, there is Bismillah ar-Rahman number one. Yes, because those who printed Mus'haf, they go for that opinion. But majority of scholars, they believe that Bismillah Rahman is separate ayah. It's not from Fatiha. When you go to North Africa and West Africa, all the masahif there, you not find number one in Bismillah Rahman. Anyway, so Alhamdulillah is the first ayah. Why we start our talking to Allah with praising Him? Because in our life, in our nature, we praise anything we admire. So when you see a very nice flower, when you see a very skilled footballer, when you see a very complicated theory, you always see, wow, wow, praise a lot of creation. When you come to Salah, you shift your focus from creation to the Creator. Alhamdulillah. All praising is belong to Him. You know the flower, the beautiful flower you see and praise? He is the Creator. You know the skilled football player? He's the one who gave him that. You know that scientist? Allah is the one who created him. So all praise, real praise, just belong to Him. So you start Fatiha with shifting your focus. You forget about all the creation. And now you focus. And you pay attention. And you three ayat just about the Creator. Alhamdulillahi Rabbil Alameen, Ar-Rahman, Ar-Rahim.
عند نفاس ننسى رب العالمين that means he doesn't want to take care of you so don't worry and he make more الرحمن الرحيم two names from the same root just to give you relaxation there's ultimate mercy we live in a time where there's a lot of mental health a lot of anxiety he's الرحمن الرحيم there's mercy upon you so you feel calm and maybe but you remember the people of Gaza and you see innocent people they die and you ask but if he can do everything can change just in one moment why this not can change now continue مالك يوم الدين in the day of judgment you'll understand the full story this life is just temporary but in the day of judgment مالك يوم الدين in that day you'll see the ultimate justice When you read these three ayat, you are full of love of Allah. So naturally you'll say, إِيَّاكَ نَعْبُدْ It's you who worship, it's you who seek. إِيَّاك, this word, Allah mentioned only in Surah Al-Fatiha. In the entire Quran, there is no إِيَّاكَ talking to Allah. There's no. It's only in Surah Al-Fatiha and twice. But does إِيَّاك mean only you? Means I worship only you. Because he is the one who deserves that. Worship doesn't mean just to bow, to prostrate. Worship means to sacrifice everything in your life for him. Means to do everything for him. That's why he talk a lot in Quran about the false gods. False gods, sometimes your desire is a god. When someone follow their desires and don't care about the creator, he take that desire as a god. Sometimes you take one person, you just... can sacrifice everything for him, you take him as a god. So, إِيَّاكَ نَعْبُدْ وَإِيَّاكَ نَسْتَعِينَ وَإِنَسْتَعِينَ after نَعْبُدْ So, we worship only you. But we can't worship him without his إِعَانَ, without his help. So, that middle ayah, إِيَّاكَ, إِيَّاكَ, in the middle of Fatiha, define the connection between us and him. The rest of Fatiha, the three ayat, we ask him. Guide us to the straight path. Straight path. Because it's just between two dots. The shortest line is just a straight line. We need a straight path. But in that straight path, you need role models. You need a good company. صِرَاطَ الَّذِينَ أَنْعَمْتَ عَلَيْهِ You can't go alone.

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They're the مغضوب عليهم. As a human being in sociology, they're led just by few people. So Shaitan try to use a few people to deviate the masses. الضالين here is the masses. They will just follow these people who try to deviate them. Why you mention this in Fatiha? That means this topic in Quran, you will talk about it a lot. In the straight path, you need a role model, you need a company, but you need also to understand the tactics of Shaitan and his followers. You need to have a basira. Basira means insight. You need to understand not to fall in the trap of Shaitan and his followers. That's how he teach us to ask him. And after that, anything from Fatiha, after that, you just respond. Brothers and sisters, we can talk about Allah all the life. Just the Quran is. But this is just a drop to remind of myself first, before any one of you. And the reminder of you, I'm very happy to see a masjid packed in the middle of London just to talking about Allah. Definitely Rasulullah sallam is conveying the message. No doubt. We witness that he convey the message sallallahu alayhi wa sallam. So my advice for you in the end, stick with Quran. Don't just recite it. Reflect upon it. Look at the meaning. The more you read with meanings, the more you become close to Allah tabaraka wa ta'ala. Second, we are in this country ambassadors of Islam. You know, these people, our neighbors, they need us. They are thirsty to the light we carry. They will not come to our masajid. Majority of them, they will not read the Quran. But they will read Quran through our actions, through our behaviors. When one of us block the street by just parking, wrong parking, what's this message we send to them then? When someone just come to Jumu'ah and block the street, and maybe emergency thing, stuck there. This is a major sin. Because you stuck that emergency there. When you go to the work from 9 to 5, just take a few seconds and remind yourself, I am ambassador of Islam. My behavior is act of da'wah. So start your work with smiling. Smile to people. Interact with them. Socialize with them. Fill your heart with mercy. Fill your heart with mercy. Rasulullah, the people of Mecca, they do everything for him. But we fill his heart with mercy. Or we are in the time of Mecca. Time of Mecca, Rasulullah see everything. The people, Muslims, die in front of him. He can't do anything. Allah told him, be patient, be patient. That's a test. But we need to fill our heart with mercy towards our neighbors. They need

Others may speak of a ceasefire, but we know that nothing has changed in Gaza. The inhumane Israeli siege continues.

just 2 years, the Israeli entity has slaughtered tens of thousands of Palestinians. Thousands more have been martyred since the Zionist occupation of Palestine began in 1948. The West remains complicit. Arab leaders talk of peace, but they enable

time for an apology. And sometimes we're not holding on to what was, but to what we hoped it would be. So how do we begin to release what is hurting us without dismissing what we've been through? How do we stop replaying the past and give ourselves permissions to move forward? This evening, we chat to Varushka Baga, behavior repatterning specialist, who helps people understand and rewire the pattern using their lives as we explore letting go, why it's so hard, and where to start.

0: third to the psyche of the commuter, people who are in that cone, not being able to see outside life from where they leave to where they get to. It's firm off conditioning. You know, when you put eyeliners on a horse,
1: yes,
0: so that horse just goes forward, that's what they're doing.
1: And it's sad.

0: Okay. But actually, the words intended and intended is the word, but what the outcome is, the dumbing down of society. It's creating a situation where killing commuters that don't necessarily live in violence, not the majority of them.
1: Correct.

0: can they not? It's the same psychology. And built this massive ver on either side of those tracks.
1: Oh, that would be so sad. That would seriously be really sad.
0: But for most of the people that use this train, they come from townships that come from deep within.
1: Correct.
0: And so just seeing areas where there's no pollution, there's proper housing, the cars on the roads, boys and girls get to dream. They get to see life beyond their own circumstances and environment. Now we're rubbing that tiny free opportunity.
1: That is so true. That is so true. You know, I...

0: was at an illness mm. that I hardly do.
1: Yeah.
0: And this debacle with Hermafirth and the Pakistanis Bangladeshis that are running towards for asylum.
1: Asylum.
0: Asylum system. And the thing is that, you know, a very valid point is they are open and saying they're willing to vote for the ANC because the ANC is giving them this asylum.
1: Correct.
0: That in no country in the world is allowed. An asylum seeker is someone, you know, when it comes to the Congo, we should be accepting Congolese. Those are their own.
1: Correct, correct.
0: They have been, the lands have been raped and pillaged for so long. There is no winning for people. But those asylum seekers from Congo, they don't come here to do business. They don't come here to get driver's licenses. Mm. They don't open up shops and they don't take the economy from the locals.
1: Mm. Absolutely true.
0: So what's happening is Bangladeshis and Pakistanis are suddenly being given asylum.
1: Mm.
0: And they can apply, and that is enough for them to then apply for driver's licenses.
1: Yeah.
0: It's then enough for them to take out a rental for a property in which they can do business. That doesn't make sense. And if you're now telling me it's in exchange for votes, we've got a very serious problem.
1: Definitely. But I think that is something that has just been going on for years and years whenever election comes. I suppose this is also where we have to learn to just let it go. Just thinking about it, I mean, we are all so clamped up in our homes. We are all saying, yes, we're going to vote for that group of people. Yes, yes, yes. Look what they are doing. It's almost like they are scared to let go because over years they've only been voting for that particular organization. And they're scared of letting go because they don't know what to expect. But with the organization that they are so used to, they know what they're going to get out of them. I don't know, does that make sense?
0: Yeah, I think it speaks to the understanding of what the votes actually mean. Those who don't have that understanding, they don't even wish to have that understanding.
1: Yeah.
0: So, you know, it's really, we're dealing with, firstly, a majority party that has a largely rural cultural background where tribalism is significant.
1: Mm.
0: So if you think of a tribe, the ruler of that tribe is meant to have all the wealth.
1: Mm.
0: And the people, the followers of that tribe, they depend on that ruler for provision.
1: Mm.
0: They don't see themselves as equal, they see themselves as lesser.
1: Mm.
0: That type of mentality has infiltrated our parliament.
1: Mm.
0: And it's, you know, unfortunate that us, the Western-minded, have followed suit because it was convenient.
1: Mm.
0: So, you know, you can't just blame it on tradition or cultural upbringing.
1: Mm.
0: Now, what's happened is every single person in Parliament has taken advantage of this, what's become okay.
1: Mm. Mm.
0: And it's across all parties. It's, you know, the minor and minority parties,

nervous system ever up there. And how do it's added to be calm? How is a mother and a father who needs to provide for their family supposed to have a regulated nervous system and leave the home?

have an income, a household income of 100,000 rand is not enough for a family of four. Mm. If this has been meant, and if it's

attendance just goes up. I mean, how do you actually get a family where there's only one breadwinner? I mean, how are they going to survive? How they are going to cope? But no, you don't. A friend of mine from university, who's an economics student, he's written a paper.

had a conversation regarding GBV, and you know, when we're talking and observe the thing that South Africa has the biggest amount of GBV cases, I mean, that is so scary. And the president said that they are going to knock, you know, put it

often we'll just let it go. What does letting go actually mean in every life? I think that it means different things to different people, but it also, in essence, is the memory of what you're sitting with. You give it permission to release. It doesn't run away with you through your day. So you might still remember what happened. You had an argument with an aunt or an uncle or a family member, but you're not going to let that dictate your mood. So, you know, you're going to say, I recognize it's affecting me. I recognize I want to hold on to it because it hurts me. But I'm actively going to choose right now to be in the present because the situation has passed. I know my feelings are not suppressing me, but really, how do I accept just for now? Because it starts with just for now.

0: So, for example, you were in a car accident and there were four of you in the car, and out of the four, only one survived. I mean, for that person that survived, he or she would most probably say, why am I still alive? What about the rest that has lost their lives? How am I ever going to get over this? How am I going to get through this? And that's not an easy thing to go through emotionally.
1: No, we're talking about primary trauma, though. That's a totally different thing. The fact that to go, just letting go in general, but, you know, to answer this example, that is where we have to, as a society, realize professionals exist for a reason.
0: Mm.

to the perhaps and to the keep it cool. But at some point, talking about it is also not enough. Mm. It's really for you to give yourself the permission to sit in nature,

0: things that you can do. That's going to start up in the brain for new pathways away from the trauma. It's going to help the brain say, I don't need to sit with survivor guilt. I don't need to sit with what-if scenarios over time. I don't need to relive this. I actually want to be here now. And I'm grateful that I'm here now. Breathing this beautiful fresh air. Allowing myself to receive the love of my family and the support around me. That is
1: also a way we say, be in the present moment.
0: That's the whole point of being in the present moment. It takes you out of everything that you're holding on to.
1: Yeah, definitely. Veruska, why can we know that something is no longer good for us and still struggle

something to remember. You know, if it's a breakup, it's remind us, I'm done. I never want to experience this person again. And all the negative that they bring. But your heart can say, remember that lovely Sunday we had. And remember when things were better, or when I was more relaxed, or when they were more, whatever it is. So the heart is going to constantly pull you towards the emotional fulfillment it felt. Where the brain is wired to keep you safe. So the heart is vulnerable, allows itself to be vulnerable. But the brain is, I've got to keep you safe. And if it means that you're going back to something that once hurt you, we're going to send you all these mixed signals to make you second guess why your heart is pulling you back. And so, you know, what happens is you miss the good parts and still choose to leave because the brain is saying, it's just not safe. It's not going to change. And so holding on to something that we know isn't good for us, the best thing that we can do in that situation is let it go, because if it's meant for

some of the reasons that I left in the first place. And then on the balance of those, I'm going to say, I've had both, toasts of both. What was I able to control? You know, sometimes that is the

0: texting for this and this and this. Maybe I needed to realize that love means a total acceptance. Not being annoyed with the small things. But I needed to learn to speak up for my needs because especially men, they can't read my needs. But as females, I've lost the ability too. So even women sometimes, they expect men to just be like us. They're not. They're simple and they're complex at the same time. So you can use those mixed feelings to really just see it as a case study. Understand this to help you understand you better. And that often takes away a lot of the pain and it really preoccupies you with working on yourself.
1: It definitely does. So are we sometimes holding on to what we hoped would happen, the relationship, the apology, the future, more than what we actually had?
0: No, absolutely. We can, you know, hindsight is a tricky thing. Because when you look back, you can romanticize so much.

0: this, we faced with this possibility of it never happening. Mm. And, you know, holding on to that means I'm missing out on what could be now.
1: Mm.
0: Because, you know, the universe, God, our creator, always wants to answer our deepest desires, but never

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7 minutes in the relationship for the potential. He's kind of gets frustrated, but they don't even realize why you're frustrated. You've built a whole new image in their head of who they could be based on some potential you see in them. Meanwhile, they're happy being who they are. And then this whole sort of divide happens and separation. And the brain is wired to think back and remember the potential you created out of them. Because that's what gave them emotional fulfillment. Not actually being in it. But because we were unhappy. So being in it wasn't fulfilling. And that's what we've really got to sit with ourselves. And when I say sit with the good and the bad, that exercise helps.

situation where he or she finds life to be totally depressing, and all they can do is literally replay conversations, you know, what it is that we spoke about, what it is where we went places to. So why do we actually replay old conversations and think about what we should have said?

better than being in Easter, Lola. You've loved her, but actually I can go back and change. And so we replay these conversations. The reason that we replay them is often there's an emotional

And so the brain really wants to revisit it, and so does the heart, because the heart has been called to reconcile. The brain is saying, hang on, but satire is unreasonable. And so I replay the conversation to try and find words in which there's a commonality that I can then go and approach satire with and say, hang on, actually, let's do it from this way. No one's wrong there. I apologize, you apologize, let's patch it up.

0: that's a little released. Instead of saying, is there something useful for me to learn this? Is there a way that I could have communicated differently to Satara? Did I get my point across in the way I intended? Did Satara mean something different to how I took it? Now, when we start saying that's the lesson in this film, is there something useful for me to learn here? That's going to bring your attention to a lot that you possibly missed. And again, that's now using a discord and a negative emotion to start working on yourself. Because you don't really need to have an imaginary argument in the shower. You don't need to be right in your head. You're really playing it out because there's something there that you need to see. It's not even about needing to reconcile and make things right. It's there's something you need to see for yourself.
1: That's so true. I know with me, my biggest problem is that I trust too easily.

that is just an opinion, but it comes from wanting fulfillment from another person. So when you find that you trust in me, especially with some speaking in relationships,

is this? I don't need this relationship. Don't even. I'm so happy and contented with myself. Then the guard is up, but it's not a guard. It's more a self-respect and boundaries. And when that person meets your boundaries, respects your boundaries, then you start trusting them. That's a very organic process in the moment.

said wounded women, then misgendered women. But there's a woman in the femininity that wants to be

masculine, who understands what he wants to be as a verb. He wants to be the protector, he wants to be the keeper of the family, he wants to provide.

It's beyond fast, it's beyond respect, it's beyond. It's something like a dance after the limits of the tune.

conversation we're having at the moment, it says that's our fault, we trust everyone because our upbringing was don't tell lies, don't steal, don't swear. This was drilled into us and we don't expect

still exist. We've got to remember that the people still exist. Maybe we wish that heads out of 10 were good people. And we now live in a world where 4 out of 10 are good people. I promise you the law of energy works this way. When we do good, good people are attracted to us. When we start focusing on what's wrong in the world and the negativity and the negative people, that's all we start seeing. So it's really when you find a good person, nurture them, tell them that you feel that you are proud of how they show up and who they are. Be proud of yourself. Pat yourself on the back when you do good. I'm not saying be boastful or prideful. I'm saying recognize I'm a good person and be able to say it. Because that's how you nurture it within yourself. Even your children. You know, we break the cycle by helping those in our immediate environment be better. I sat in a restaurant the other night. I was alone and it was late.

0: So what he enjoys is his fur bit, and he puts it in front of him, and he starts eating it while he's in his fur.
1: Oh, gosh.
0: Defeating the whole point of interacting with your mother, defeating the whole point of sharing this experience of the different types of cuisine, and defeating the

You know, this mother accepts it, and that's the problem. That is the problem. We cannot blame him. If this has been accepted from a child, then she's sitting in her older age, lonely, because now her adult son can't interact with her. But perhaps when he was younger, it was easier because she had friends around her, she had other distractions, and she needed him to sort of distract himself. But now, nobody's taught him to have connection skills, communication skills. And that's what breeds these people as this listening sense, where you don't really want to engage with people.

Just I was speaking to a family who's seen me for many years, and they're in a good space. And myself and my mum had a chat, and she says the oldest one is now secondary university. He's opened his own business and he's financially independent, so he wants to leave university.

this, and I said, Dad, you know, that's going to be a very long retirement. Mm. Without kids. Because you're such a young papa, and your kids are so young, and they're already so independent that they're off doing their own thing. If in their home this is what's okay and acceptable, and

the son, he's so involved with the temple and prayer and being at home and playing traditional musical instruments. And she says to me, you know, even though my kids love me and they want to spend time with me, I still feel so alone. And I said, but why? And she says, because they're all busy in their own heads. They all have their own lives and their own things that they're

0: instruments and being part of a community and a religion and keeping it alive at his young age when no one else his urges in the temple. And it's really just helping to highlight to her. She's holding on to how she showed up for her parents.
1: Mm.
0: But times have changed, so we've got to meet in the halfway.
1: Mm. That's also sometimes really difficult, especially when it comes to teenagers. I mean,

quizzes this last we should now show up for our burns, because that's the wrong reason. But it's really to conscientize people. We've lost the basics. The basics are, what is love? Love is just being true to what brought you into this world.

It's so nonsense. The brain wants duality. The brain wants right and wrong, black and white. Yes and no. But the heart, that's what

this is so I can have my boundary. And when he sees me, he tries to work on the surfing and engage. Sometimes, depending on how much capacity I have, I'll engage back. Other times, I'll

guest. So we're in a period called Novatra at the moment. I was going to ask that's really just a celebration on members of the different firms of the Divine Feminine. And so those different forms just represent those characteristics of a woman, the one

Don't be scared of changing yourself. Don't be scared of being in the same environments as a different person. That judgment from others attempts to

others may speak of a ceasefire, but we know that nothing has changed in Gaza. The inhumane Israeli siege continues.

just 2 years, the Israeli entity has slaughtered tens of thousands of Palestinians. Thousands more have been martyred since the Zionist occupation of Palestine began in 1948. The West remains complicit. Arab leaders talk of peace, but they enable genocide. The companies behind popular fast food outlets, soft drinks, and clothing brands are still directly funding and supporting genocide. Boycotts matter. Boycotts work. Spend with conscience. Free Palestine.